0: the IRS, which a federal judge this week ruled was self-dealing, and that so-called slush fund and tax immunity deal that sprang from that lawsuit. Blanche had a hand in all of it and was asked about all of it today. He was also the president's criminal defense attorney before joining the government, though for a brief moment today, the was became is.
1: Are you in?

0: even the attorney general should be loyal to Trump above all else. Blanche did assure senators, some Democrats were skeptical, but Blanche assured them he knows the Constitution comes first. Blanche today defended his handling of the Epstein affair. He acknowledged failures in redacting some of the victims' identities, but offered nothing new when asked about an issue absolutely critical to Epstein survivors. Does the government have evidence about others beyond Epstein?
1: Other than to himself, who, if anyone else, did Mr. Epstein traffic young women to?
2: We did not identify evidence. And by we, I mean career prosecutors, not me, not my leadership, but career prosecutors in New York and career prosecutors in Florida who worked this case hard, did identify other participants, some of whom, as has been discussed, were also victims themselves of Mr. Epstein. But we did not have evidence, as of now, of other men who were that were trafficked, that Epstein helped traffic.
0: A survivor will testify before the committee tomorrow. Blanche said today that lower-level justice lawyers are always available to meet with the survivors, but he would not commit to meeting with them himself. The deputy attorney general was also challenged on his role in the mass clemency for January 6th convicts.
3: You denied that Trump encouraged any violence on January 6th. You've cleaned house of every attorney who worked on a case related to Trump, and you've bragged that bringing justice for violent rioters meant that every one of them was either pardoned or had their sentence commuted.
2: When I talk about what happened with the convicted January 6th defendants, I talk about what President Trump did. He has the absolute right to pardon anybody for any reason he sees fit, and every one of them got pardoned or commuted. I am not celebrating that. It is a fact.
0: Now, keeping them honest, the words bragged and celebrated are subjective. The record of what Mr. Blanche said about the January 6th attackers is not. So take a look. Decide for yourself.
2: We have already done more in 1 year than any administration has ever done before. If you look at what happened to the men and women convicted because of January 6th, by 5 p.m. on January 20th, every one of them was either pardoned or had their sentence commuted. Okay? So when folks say you've done nothing, I say you have a very short memory.
0: His words, convicted because of January 6th, not because of what they did on January 6th. As for the so-called slush fund that was designed to be open to even violent capital offenders, here's an exchange on that with Republican John Cornyn.
4: But just to be clear, the President of the United States, who was the plaintiff in this lawsuit, has not agreed in writing to delete the weaponization fund, and there's no guarantee that he or one of the other plaintiffs might raise that issue by way of a lawsuit and a breach of contract lawsuit in the future.
2: Well, Senator, the plaintiffs have no power over the fund. The fund was administered solely by the five commissioners and through the Department of Justice. So, no, they don't have any power with respect to the fund at all.
0: After the hearing, Senator Cornyn spent some time with CNN's Manu Raju.
5: Did Todd Blanche satisfy your concerns about the weaponization fund?
4: Well, basically confirm that it's not dead.
5: Does that concern you?
4: Yeah.
5: So you're truly undecided right now?
4: Yeah.
0: And as we mentioned at the top, confirmation hearings also began today for Jay Clayton, the president's pick for director of national intelligence. Right now, he's the U.S. attorney for the Southern District of New York. And though he told members of the Intelligence Committee he is not a 2020 presidential election denier, he would not say Joe Biden won it.
6: I believe he had the most electoral votes.
7: So he won the election.
6: He followed our process, had the most electoral votes, was declared the winner.
7: Who won the 2020 election?
6: I'm not going to do this with you.
7: Who won the 2020 election?
6: I think I've answered the question. We can keep doing this.
8: We've tried umpteen different ways to give you the ability to just acknowledge that Joe Biden was the president. It was fairly and
6: duly elected. I've acknowledged, Senator, that Joe Biden was the president.
0: As you see, he would not answer, at least not directly. And the Georgia Democrat, John Ossoff, who you saw a bit of there, would not leave it at that.
7: You refuse to answer a basic question about who won a presidential election? No, but you asked to lead America's intelligence.

0: community? Isn't it humiliating to be unable to answer this question, to have to indulge the president's delusions? We know, you know, everybody in this room knows the truthful answer to that question. Why can you not give it?
1: I think I gave you the answer.
2: Between that and the Blanche hearing, a whole lot to discuss. Joining us now, the former Trump White House Communications Director, Alyssa Farah Griffin, former Trump Campaign Advisor, David Urban, and the former federal prosecutor, Jeffrey Toobin. Let's focus on Todd Blanche, the attorney general job. Jeff, he frustrated the Democrats at times, frustrated some of the Republicans a little bit, exasperated people at times. But at the end of the day, is his path to confirmation there?
3: I think it is. The thing that really came across in that hearing is how tribal the United States Senate is. There's a Republican tribe and there's a Democratic tribe. People thought Tom Tillis, the Republican senator from North Carolina, who is a lame duck, was going to be a swing vote. He spent most of his time attacking Joe Biden. John Cornyn, we heard Manu's interview with him, you know, he technically is undecided. It doesn't look to me like there's any way he's going to vote against him. Are there four votes? So I don't think he gets rejected in the committee. They'd need four Republican votes in the full Senate. They're not four votes in the Senate. So I think this was, you know, he got beat up a little bit, but I think he's going to be the attorney general.
2: I want to come back to the math and some of the substance in a minute. But Alyssa, you've been inside the White House with Donald Trump. Why is it so hard for people who work for Donald Trump? What are they worried about, afraid of? What's the right word to say Joe Biden won the 2020 election?
4: It's essentially a deal breaker. If you want the appointment, if you want to get confirmed and get into that job, you cannot admit that. I think that's the only way you can really handle it. But on Todd Blanche, I think from a performance standpoint, he did something markedly different than Pam Bondi. Pam Bondi performed for the audience of one. She was extremely combative. She almost had these made for cable news kind of quips that were very much playing to the MAGA base. Todd Blanche gave concessions where he could. I think the big area that Tillis, that Cornyn are looking for concession is this IRS slush fund. And if he can definitively say that's dead, we're not moving forward with it, I agree with you. His path to confirmation is very much sealed.
2: David, to that point, you're good at math. And you know these Republicans. Look, Tom Tillis has been a thorn in the president's side for quite some time. And he's not running for re-election, so he's someone who could decide, I'm going to make a last stand here. John Cornyn, still mad at the president for the Ken Paxton getting involved in the primary in Texas. He'll be leaving the Senate soon. So you could say he would do it. But in the end, the math is interesting. Number one, you can't lose a vote in the committee. Right, there are ways to get it to the floor. But if you want to do it the normal process, you can't lose a vote in the committee. And then we're not sure if Mitch McConnell can come back and vote. So whether it's three or four on the Senate floor could be up and back. Do you see any reason at this moment the Republicans, despite some of them have issues, grievances, pick your word for it with President Trump, that they would actually torpedo the attorney general pick?
5: No, I think Todd Blanche will I don't want to say sail to confirmation, but he will be confirmed as the next attorney general. Look, I agree both with Jeff as well as Alyssa here. I think the bar was pretty low for Todd Blanche. He just couldn't go out and be a jerk. He answered questions deferentially. He was responsive, tried to be responsive, said, I take an oath to the Constitution, said all the things that I think most of the senators wanted to hear. Look, there are some technical issues that John Cornyn's spinning around on. I'm not quite sure why. There's no doubt that any Democratic president elected after Donald Trump would ever enforce any of these things that are remaining out there, whether it's the slush fund, whether it's the deal they cut. And guess what? There's a newsflash. Even if he does not get confirmed, he's still the attorney general. He'll just be the acting attorney general for the remainder of the Trump administration. So it's how many angels can dance on the head of a pin. It's nice to be confirmed. It's nice to be the attorney general versus the acting. But Todd Blanche will be the AG until the end of the Trump administration, one way or the other. And I don't think there's a Republican that's going to stand in that way.
2: It was Senator Cornyn who talked a lot about the slush fund, weaponization fund, call it what you will. Todd Blanche keeps saying it's dead, but the senators are saying we have to pass legislation to make sure it's dead. Todd Blanche did say we will work with you on that. Why is that necessary? And so the president would have to sign that?
3: It's not necessary. I mean, I found it peculiar that the senators fixated on this when Todd Blanche would have to administer this fund. He would have to name trustees. He's not going to do that. I mean, I think the trust fund is actually dead. Right. And the way Cornyn and Tillis, I think, will get around this problem is he'll issue some other statement, perhaps in writing, that will be a real pinky promise to that this thing is dead. But it really is dead. It's odd that out of all the issues about his qualifications to be Attorney General, this is the one they fixated on.
2: The Epstein files also came up a bit. A lot of the Trump base is disappointed with the White House and the Justice Department. Thinks a promise made last year when Biden was still president before the campaign hasn't been kept. Blanche kind of tried to answer questions. His predecessor, Pam Bondi, threw him under the bus when she left. She said he was responsible for it. I want you to listen to the vice president, because here's a brief moment of candor today from the vice president of the United States.
6: Again, like, say this with all candor, like, we absolutely screwed up the comms of the Epstein files, like we just did. But do I think the reason we screwed up the comms is because we were trying to hide something? No. If people want to say we mishandled the Epstein release, guilty. We did mishandle, especially the communications of it.
7: What do you think should have been done?
6: I think that we should have just dropped everything at the very beginning. And like, obviously it takes a little time to review the stuff, to find the stuff, to redact things where you have victims and so forth. But we should have just done it as quickly as possible.
2: Maybe you should have sent that memo to Todd Blanche before he went up to the Hill.
4: A remarkable statement by the vice president, by the way. Having worked for Trump's former vice president, Mike Pence, it's so rare that you see a VP so directly break and go off message with the president. He's absolutely right, by the way. The comms of this was utterly botched, from Pam Bondi saying the client list is on my desk to that binder full of Epstein files. But it's more than the comms of it. I think most Americans who care about Epstein care that there's not been what they see sufficient accountability and that there are still troves of documents that haven't been released by DOJ. I think that's a significant sticking point. The testimony from an Epstein survivor could carry some weight. But to your question over why are Republicans hung up on this IRS slush fund, this plays to
2: Todd Blanche before he went up to the Hill.
4: A remarkable statement by the vice president, by the way. Having worked for Trump's former vice president, Mike Pence, it's so rare that you see a VP so directly break and go off message with the president. He's absolutely right, by the way. The comms of this was utterly botched, from Pam Bondi saying the client list is on my desk to that binder full of Epstein files. But it's more than the comms of it. I think most Americans who care about Epstein care that there's not been what they see sufficient accountability and that there are still troves of documents that haven't been released by DOJ. I think that's a significant sticking point. The testimony from an Epstein survivor could carry some weight. But to your question over why are Republicans hung up on this IRS slush fund, this plays terribly with the base. And the moment that the country is in economically, it was just getting excoriated by Republicans. Whereas January 6th, I hate to say it, most Republicans have put in the rearview mirror. So that's a big win he can deliver.
3: One more point about Epstein, and this only came up briefly, but one of the more bizarre aspects of his tenure as a deputy attorney general was this trip he took to
4: point. The testimony from an Epstein survivor could carry some weight. But to your question over why are Republicans hung up on this IRS slush fund, this plays terribly with the base. And the moment that the country is in economically, it was just getting excoriated by Republicans. Whereas January 6th, I hate to say it, most Republicans have put in the rearview mirror. So that's a big win he can deliver.
3: One more point about Epstein, and this only came up briefly, but one of the more bizarre aspects of his tenure as a deputy attorney general was this trip he took to interview Ghislaine Maxwell, which a deputy attorney general simply don't do that kind of thing. And then after the interview, she gets transferred to a nicer prison. And he's asked about that, and he says, well, you know, she was being threatened. You know how many prisoners in the federal system are threatened? A lot. You know how many get transferred? Very, very few. And so the idea that she got special treatment and why she got special treatment remains a bizarre aspect of this story. And that's not a comms problem. That's a substance problem.
2: David, something else. Alyssa just mentioned to put some things in the rearview mirror. I wish we could have put this one in the rearview mirror a long time ago. But you heard the president's nominee for director of national intelligence, Jay Clayton, ducking questions or not answering directly about who won in 2020. Finally admitted at the end of the hearing that President Biden had been, quote, fairly and duly elected under our process. Number one, why is it so hard? I asked Alyssa this earlier. Why is it so hard for people to say this? But I ask in the context, number one, Jay Clayton wants a job in which he's going to see a lot of sensitive intelligence. But number two, the president of the United States is supposed to address the nation tomorrow night. He says he has big news about free and fair elections. Are there people around the president of the United States who will stand up to him and say, sir, that's not true. Sir, Joe Biden won. And if not, isn't that a problem?
5: Yeah, John, look, I do believe that happens, right? I do believe people tell him that, and the president hears what he wants to hear, right? I believe there's lots of people that tell him that. You know, I've mentioned it to him. I know others have directly from the day, you know, days after the election until just now. But look, like you said, tomorrow night is going to have a whole big show. We're going to tune in and see what he has to say. But listen, what took place there with John Ossoff is just pure political theater. Let's not make no mistake about it. And I admire Jay Clayton. I would say to Jay, if I was Jay Clayton's situation, I would have said, you know, Senator, you're entitled to ask as many questions as you want, and I'm entitled not to answer them, and you're entitled not to vote for me. And that's it. I'm not going to answer your question. You're not going to get a viral moment out of me. I mean, that's what he was looking for, and I don't blame Jay for not giving it to him.
2: I get your point, but he also could have denied him a viral moment by saying, Joe Biden won the election. We all know that, sir. Bang. Over. Done. Facts. Alyssa Farragher.
5: Yeah, but I mean, listen, Jay Clayton doesn't want to be bullied around by John Ossoff. I'll tell you that about Jay Clayton.
2: Okay. All right. I think he also doesn't want to have to go to the White House if he said Joe Biden won the election. But maybe both things can be true at once. David Urban, Alyssa Farragher, Jeff Toobin, grateful for your time tonight. Thank you. Up next for us, the Arizona Senator Mark Kelly on his questioning of Jay Clayton today. It got complicated, even though, again, the question's pretty simple.
7: Can you tell me why Joe Biden was certified as the winner of the 2020 election?
2: And later, breaking news on Iran. New reporting on a White House Situation Room meeting that could dramatically reshape this war.
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3: More now on President Trump's pick for Director of National Intelligence, Jay Clayton, and his testimony on Capitol Hill today. Clayton was grilled by multiple senators about who won the 2020 election. It should have been an easy question to answer. It's also one that has taken on new urgency this week as the president teases a Thursday night address, that's tomorrow night, to the nation that will include the topic of what he called free and fair elections. The president is promising big news. Here's more of Senator Mark Kelly's exchange with Clayton today.
4: Can you tell me why Joe Biden was certified as the winner of the 2020 election?
5: I'm going back to my constitutional law here, but I don't want to continue to have a debate about this, but I believe he had the most electoral votes.
4: So he won the election.
5: He followed our process, had the most electoral votes, was declared the winner, and...
4: And who has the most electoral votes? Is it the person that wins or the person that loses?
5: I think that's your characterization.
3: Senator Mark Kelly joins me now. Senator, it's good to see you. You heard probably some of the Republicans in the last session. You know, a lot of them think, and a lot of people watching might think, this is Democrats want to get the get the Trump people to say this. But you went on to make a more important point, I think, which is if he won't say a simple fact that Joe Biden won the election, will he stand up to the president when the president, you know, needs to hear tough intelligence or when there's a debate or dispute with the president about key facts in maybe a sensitive national security situation? Did Jay Clayton give you confidence today that he will be that man if he's confirmed to this job?
6: No, absolutely not. And it was, John, it was rather disappointing. I mean, the entire hearing, I didn't hear anything that gives me any kind of reassurance that this guy is going to do the job the way the American people deserve. This is a critical position, and the American people's safety is on the line here. He's going to direct 18 intelligence agencies. And David Urban, before I was watching the clip, said this is bullying, asking a very straightforward question with a simple and factual answer. That's all that Clayton had to do is say Joe Biden won the election. And what we're trying to get at here is if he can't in that room, I mean, the president's down the street at Pennsylvania Avenue. I mean, he's not looking right at him. What is he going to do when he's sitting in the Oval Office or the Situation Room and the president disagrees with him? But he has studied the intelligence, and this is a critical national security issue, and the safety of the American people are at risk. Is he going to tell the president that he's wrong? And I don't see any evidence that he would do that. So I was incredibly disappointed today.
3: He was also pressed on why, not his predecessor quite, because there's an acting in there, but why Tulsi Gabbard, who first had this job in the Trump administration, was down in Fulton County during that FBI raid. Number one, did he give you a decent answer? Number two, do you have assurances from him, whether in the public testimony or private meetings, that he understands maybe that's not part of his job?
6: Well, also, he claimed that he didn't really know about it until Ossoff informed him yesterday. I mean, how can you be the nominee to be the director of national intelligence and not understand that your predecessor went to Fulton County, Georgia, and grabbed tens of thousands of ballots at the direction of the president? How do you miss that? So I sent a question over in writing to him today. I want to understand, where does he get his information from? I mean, is he living in some kind of news silo? I think most Americans that are interested in these issues would know that. And then when my colleague Senator Ossoff asked him about would he basically do the same thing that Tulsi Gabbard did, he didn't confirm that he has any kind of a line that he wouldn't cross for the president of the United States.
3: As you know too well, Senator, you mentioned your colleague John Ossoff. He's from Georgia. That's one of the states. You're from Arizona. That's another of the states that the president tends to obsess about when it comes to 2020, an election that Joe Biden won. I can say it again. Joe Biden won. The president's promising a speech tomorrow on free and fair elections. I want to ask you in the context of this, if my math is right, you've been on the Intelligence Committee 2.5 going on 3 years. Is that correct? Have you seen, we're waiting to see what the president says tomorrow night, but all indications are he's going to go back to 2020 again. Have you seen any intelligence in that period of time where you sat on this committee that give you any concern about foreign interference in 2020 or any interference in 2020 that could have changed the results in any state?
6: Not that changed the outcome of an election. In the information space, Russia, China, the Iranians, even the North Koreans, they put misinformation out there. But as far as we're able to tell, and there's been reports and investigations about this, none of that has altered the outcome of an election. And the president litigated this. I think he lost 60 cases on this issue in 2020. You know, and I find it really interesting, John, that when Donald Trump was elected president in 2016 and again in 2024 when he won the election, who was running the government? There were Democratic presidents and Democratic administrations in office. I think people fail to recognize that. I don't understand this obsession that this president has with one election out of three that he lost.
3: But zero. You've seen zero new intelligence that would give you any concern, right? That's a yes or no question. Nothing, right?
6: Not that would give me a concern about the outcome of an election. No, absolutely not.
3: I want to ask you before you go, because of your experience in the military, the Defense Secretary, Pete Hegseth, announcing a new policy today. Let's play. We'll talk about it on the other side.
7: I'm authorizing a new screening program for testosterone deficiency for our service members under the supervision of our world-class medical professionals. Warfighters age 30 and older are going to be tested annually as part of their periodic health assessment. Those under 30 can voluntarily choose to get the test as well. If treatment is recommended, it's entirely your choice to receive testosterone replacement therapy.
3: Is this necessary? Is this a good idea, bad idea?
6: It's a weird idea. I mean, and what have we seen from this Secretary of Defense so far? We see him run around on a stage talking about lethality and killing people. Now he's talking about testosterone. This isn't what we need. What we need is better leadership, and it starts at the top. It starts with the president. It starts with Pete Hegseth.
3: Senator Kelly, I appreciate your time. I suspect we'll be checking in with you after the president's speech tomorrow night. Thank you very much, sir.
6: Thank you. Appreciate it.
3: Up next, what we're learning about a Situation Room meeting the president had as he threatens to ramp up attacks on Iran, and some breaking news in the ICE-connected fatal shooting of a Mexican national in Houston last week, and the president's about-face on the administration's about-face just yesterday on ICE vehicle stops.

0: Quit the Crown, Saturday at 8 on CNN.
1: New video tonight. You see it right there from CENTCOM, which says it's of an American aircraft firing a missile and disabling an empty tanker trying to reach an Iranian port. It's part of the naval blockade, which resumed yesterday. And as day five of airstrikes unfolded today, CNN has learned that President Trump has been receiving options for expanding military operations. According to two people familiar with the matter, it came up in a situation room meeting yesterday. Also, just a short time ago, President went online announcing the release of an American woman who he says was detained in Iran in 2024. And a source familiar with the matter tells us she was detained, charged, and released on bail, but not allowed until now to leave the country. Joining us to discuss CNN Global Affairs analyst Brett McGurk, also former Deputy Assistant Secretary of Defense for the Middle East, Dana Stroll. Brett, let me start with you. So the president has a Situation Room meeting. Word leaks out that he's looking to expand military operations. Does that suggest to you that they are trying to pick new targets, get more aggressive, or does it suggest to you they have a meeting and they leak this out again to try to get Iran more serious back at the table?
2: Yeah, John, a little bit more in the latter. I think I would the word I would use here is signaling. This is really a day of signaling. Obviously, you have the military exchange going on. That's signaling. But you have this, I think, leaking that we are considering an expanded military campaign. That's a signal that if there isn't a diplomatic path, the U.S. is prepared to escalate. You've also had signaling on the Iranian side today. You had Ghalibaf, who is the Speaker of Parliament and Vice President Vance's counterpart, in these dormant talks. He gave a national address today, very defiant, but also saying a diplomatic path is open. And then just in the last hour or so, as you mentioned, you've had this, what I would call a goodwill gesture, what the president referred to it, with the release of this American who was in a travel ban. That's very good news. That also is signaling. But where is this heading, John? The crux of it is the Strait of Hormuz. And if you go to Ghalibaf's statement today, very defiant on the Strait of Hormuz. He said it is our national security that Iranian arrangements will control the strait. And until you can break that impasse, they're going to be signaling, but there's not an off-ramp here in sight.
1: Well, that's, I guess, then, Dana, that's the question. If you have signaling and gestures and signaling, there's almost a who goes first in the idea of de-escalating. Let's say that that doesn't happen. In the president sitting down saying, give me more targets, what are we talking about here? Karg Island, bombing Pickaxe Mountain? What options are there?
3: Well, on the one hand, it's reassuring that at least the president is consulting with his national security team. That's actually a pretty typical Washington, D.C. process where the president says, I want to know my options. And generally, the U.S. military provides a set, both the low option, a middle option, and then a bigger option. I would say over the last several days, what we've seen is a middle option, very expanded scope, but only military targets. And what President Trump signaled in recent days with words is that he was willing to expand to civilian infrastructure in Iran. And so this is him signaling, okay, I'm taking the next step. Just as Brett said, I want to see what those options look like. The challenge here is that Trump is pretty undisciplined in what he says. He very rarely adheres to whatever his senior leaders advise him, assuming they even do give them advice. And so again, in terms of signaling, how that is heard by Iranian ears, I think is very much in doubt.
1: And so, Brett, according to U.S. officials, that memorandum of understanding was signed electronically by the United States and Iran back on June 14th. So we're around 30 days out of the 60 days that was agreed to in order to negotiate a nuclear deal. Is that even relevant anymore? Has any progress been made toward that deal, or is that document moot at the midway point?
2: John, you know, we said that early on, it's one of the strangest international agreements I've ever read. It is kind of, there's so many gaps and potential areas of misunderstanding, and yet it was signed by the president of the United States and the president of Iran, the first time ever that this has ever happened since the Iranian Revolution. You never had such a high-level signed agreement. But the crux of it, the Strait of Hormuz, in Article 5, it basically says Iran will determine the arrangements in the Strait of Hormuz. The Americans have said, and I've heard this from Middle East mediators as well, that there's actually a side agreement that all ships should be going through. It should be unfettered. But whatever happened after the MOU was signed, the Iranians and the Revolutionary Guard have determined we are going to control the Strait of Hormuz. We'll attack ships that are violating our understanding. And until you can break that impasse, we are stuck because this has all come down to the Strait of Hormuz, which, of course, was not an issue before the war. But that's where we are. And if you can't get that solved, John, you're just going to have the military tit-for-tats going on. You might de-escalate it from time to time. Dana and I used to live through this in a much kind of lower level way with Iran attacking our forces, and then we would strike back. There'd be some back-channel diplomacy. But now it has global implications after this major war. And again, the signaling, there's some positive signs. I just don't see the way out. And that MOU, I go back to it, it doesn't really lend an off-ramp because there's such divergent interpretations.
1: You mentioned the signs, and you're, again, trying to find how do those signs lead to something that's actual progress. Dana, as we discussed, the president did post on social media about this American who was, quote, wrongfully detained, been allowed to leave. And he said at the end of that statement, Brett says that's a good gesture by Iran. The president at the end said he appreciated the gesture of goodwill. Nice words, a nice action followed by nice words. How do you get to the next step and get progress?
3: First of all, it is such positive news whenever we have an American citizen who's been wrongfully detained free. So this is good news, regardless of what Iranian tensions would be. And I agree, it's an important good faith gesture. Right now, the Trump administration is pursuing what it thinks is a squeeze play. So there's the continuous military strikes, but there's also a naval blockade, which is a separate and very serious act of war in which Iranian ships are not getting in or out. And the extremely generous terms of the MOU that Iran experienced for 30 days enabled this very significant cash windfall, cash influx into Iran, because it was able to sell its oil at market prices. And so what the Iranians are fighting about right now is only, as Brett said, who gets to determine transit in the Strait of Hormuz. But if this regime is going to survive in the medium term, it needs economic relief. And so this is where Trump could do something that's less than this big MOU, but perhaps something that signals to the Iranians he's willing to get back to the table.
1: We'll wait and see what comes of it, perhaps in the next day or two. Dana Strohl, Brett McGurk, grateful for both of you. Thanks. Up next for us, breaking news in the Houston ICE shooting. The FBI now alleging drugs were inside the victim's van. What supporters of his family have to say about that?
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1: Breaking news now on that fatal shooting of Mexican national Lorenzo Salgado Alvarado by an ICE agent last week in Houston. A search warrant filed by the FBI says investigators found drugs in the van he was driving. According to the filing, quote, the packaging and appearance of the controlled substance in the target vehicle is consistent with methamphetamine. This photo, included in the warrant, claims to show three small plastic bags, quote, with a white crystal-like substance on the dashboard. And in a second photo, another bag on the floor. The warrant does not say who agents believe the bags belong to. Salgado Araujo had three passengers with him, including his brother. They were all detained after the shooting. CNN's Ed Lavandera joins us from Texas with more. Ed, what more did we learn from this warrant?
2: Well, not much more, and it actually raises a lot of questions, at least in the eyes of Lorenzo Salgado Araujo's family and lawyers and activists who have been helping the family since he was shot and killed on the streets of Houston last week. We should be very clear about what this warrant does not definitively say. It does not say that the substance in those bags that you were showing the photos of there, John, that it is definitively a drug of some kind. In fact, it just says that it appears to be. We've reached out to the FBI in Houston to find out if those, if that substance has been tested, if those results are back in any way. We have not heard back. But there's a great deal of skepticism over the contents of this search warrant, especially in light of the way federal investigators have described how the shooting situation unfolded there last week in Houston. And because of that, there's a lot of questions swirling around the shooting. Now even this is kind of sparking a new round of controversy. We should also point out that there was a autopsy done on Salgado last week. And the medical examiner in Harris County said that Salgado, obviously died of a homicide. He was shot in the torso, but there was no definitive results from a toxicology report that was released so far.
1: And Ed, so you mentioned skepticism on the ground. What can they do about it? Is there anything the family can do about it, or they just wait for the investigation to unfold?
2: Well, we've heard like renewed round of calls for an independent investigation. I spoke with one lawyer and activist that has been helping the family over the course of the last week. They said that they believe that this is federal investigators trying to change the public discourse in this case, that they believe this smells of a smear campaign and a cover-up. The ACLU, which is now also helping the family, the Salgado family as well, says that the Trump administration lacks the credibility to investigate itself. They're calling for continued calls for an independent investigation. And on that front, we should also point out, John, that the Texas Department of Public Safety, state authorities, and the Texas Rangers said today that they will be conducting their own investigation into this shooting as well.
1: Ed Lavandera on the ground for us in Texas. Ed, thank you very much. Joining me now to discuss further, the former acting director of ICE, John Sandwag, and retired FBI special agent, Richard Kolko. Richard, what do you make of this warrant? And if you look at the court docket, it appears to show it was filed under seal and then released. Is number one, what do you make of it? And number two, is that normal procedure?
3: Well, John, having a search warrant unsealed during an investigation, a little unusual, not crazy unusual. But anytime you go in to do an investigation, if you're doing a search and you find something different, you've got to get a search warrant amended. So the agents there would have been doing what's called an AFO, assault on a federal officer. That's a very standard investigation after this shooting occurred. And then once they found something in the van, they would have had to go back and get a search warrant. They can't just grab it because that's not part of the AFO investigation.
1: And, John, as you heard from Ed on the ground, there's skepticism, a little bit of outrage about the timing of this. People think the feds are trying to essentially change the public narrative. Number one, would that happen? And number two, is that skepticism, in your view, warranted?
4: John, look, it's real hard to sit here and suggest that there was any sort of plant or anything of that nature. I think what it highlights for me, though, is, again, the critical need to, when you get out these public statements following these shootings, this is something we saw in Minneapolis, this rush to kind of describe it in a way that is justified. But the problem is you just don't have all the facts. And having worked in Washington and worked for a cabinet official, everyone's trying their best to get you all the information. You're working on a public affairs statement, but that initial reporting you're getting is often wrong. You don't have all the information. And again, I think the point here is now you roll out a statement about a version of what happened. Turns out the story might be far more complex, and you're amending that that statement, and that's what's creating that skepticism. I think, unfortunately, it's a little bit also of a product of these the way they did handle things in Minneapolis, which has really, you know, put the credibility of ICE in question here, and allows people to kind of be more suspicious when something like this happens.
1: Regardless of what the substance is, one of the questions, Richard, will be, was it justified to use deadly force on this vehicle? Obviously, if you're standing outside the van, you can't see clearly what's inside it. Those are two very separate questions, correct?
3: Absolutely, two different questions. This is a high-risk vehicle stop. It's a very complex law enforcement maneuver, requires a lot of training, practice, and coordination, not the choice of how law enforcement wants to arrest people. I mean, it's last on the list, just about. You want to just go to the home, hopefully they'll come out. If not, conduct surveillance, wait till you can catch them outside of the house, on the way to work or something other than that. Or third and last is that that felony car stop. This is something you train for at the academy, but it's something you have to keep up with in your practice. So whether the ICE agents are keeping up with that kind of training, and it's very specific. I mean, you're using cars for cover. You're using verbal commands. It's not where you're, you know, we saw some of that video where they were actually almost, you know, face-to-face with the car, chasing the cars. That's not standard procedure. So they need to review that.
1: John, this time last night, we were talking about what we thought was a pause in those vehicle stops. So you said it was absolutely necessary they do that because of this tragedy in Houston, also because of the tragedy in Maine. But this morning, President Trump reversed the pause. And tonight, the Border Czar Tom Holman was asked about it. And this is some of what he said. Listen.
5: Vehicle stops are a main tool for us to do our job. And we got to continue that. I think it was blown out of proportion a little bit. I don't think Mark Wayne Mullen ever intended people to think we're doing away with the policy. He wanted to do a short-term pause to just to make sure that the agents out there on these operations have the vehicle stop training, and do they have the tools necessary to keep safe.
1: John, what do you think about it? And as you answer, notice Tom Holman said Mark Wayne Mullen. It was Tom Holman who announced the pause, said there would be a short pause. Apparently now he's saying it was Secretary Mullen's fault. And I'm guessing that's done in part because we're told that the president was furious he didn't get a heads up about this. But after listening to that and listening to what the president said, where are we now?
4: John, I apologize. You broke up there a second. Like, this is an example of politics getting in the way of good law enforcement. This is really disturbing to me. The president's own handpicked DHS officials, his handpicked ICE director, Dave Venturello, whose tremendous ICE experience, felt it critically necessary to put a pause in place. The reason? Because the public was at danger. The subjects of these targets were getting shot, 17 cases in a year and a half. But the ICE officers themselves were in danger. As we just heard Richard explain, these types of traffic stops are incredibly complex. They are not a core part of what these ICE ERO officers do. And for them to be using it in these cases where there's no clear exigent circumstances, I mean, the results speak for themselves. It is very disappointing that it appears that this pause has been put in place. And I, it's hard for me to understand exactly what the president's rationale was, rather than listening to the guidance of his handpicked law enforcement professionals.
1: John Sedgwick, Richard Colco. Gentlemen, thank you so much. Up next for us, why some at the White House are being told to hand over their cell phones.
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3: Exclusive CNN reporting tonight on the investigation into leaks about security shortcomings of the new Air Force One. Last week, you'll remember, the president flew the old plane instead of the new one when he left the NATO summit. The White House claims it was so that U.S. service members could tour the new one. The New York Times said it was because the Qatari-gifted plane lacked key defense systems, and the president was incensed by that reporting. Now we've learned some government officials have been asked to turn over their phones at the White House as part of a leak probe. CNN's Evan Perez joins us now with more. Evan, what more have you learned about this White House probe?
4: Yeah, this was an extraordinary scene at the White House last Friday where Kash Patel, the FBI director, and Susie Wiles, the chief of staff, essentially helped orchestrate what was hours-long numbers of people from the White House, people who may have known about the president's trip, were brought in. Their devices were taken from them in some cases, and they were being questioned by FBI agents because of this leak hunt. The FBI, of course, is trying to figure out who in the government could have possibly leaked this information to the media. And the president, as you pointed out, John, is very, very obsessed, very much obsessed with this. And that, again, took place at the White House. We have a statement from the White House about this unusual scene. They said leaks that jeopardize the safety of the president, his staff, and a traveling press pool are dangerous and a threat to national security. The White House takes these leaks seriously and would do everything legally to ensure the individual or individuals are caught and it does not happen again. That's, of course, from the White House this evening.
3: And Evan, we know the president was furious about this reporting, the disclosures. Is it easy enough to just connect the dots here? That's why the chief of staff and the FBI director are involved in this?
4: Right. No, it's not going to be very easy. And keep in mind, I mean, that's the reason why they issued those subpoenas to the New York Times reporters last week, because they were the president is very much focused on trying to figure out who could have leaked this information. It's a very unusual set of circumstances, again, because, you know, obviously the president is always mad at the press, but in this case, he took it very personally, the fact that he had to fly back on this on the old aircraft and not the new one that he was so proud of, John.
3: And the reporting by you and your colleagues on this has the FBI director not only involved, but going to the White House and setting up shop for a while. How unusual is this?
4: Oh, my God, that is not done, right? First of all, the FBI director and the chief of staff of the White House would never be involved personally in an investigation, in part because if you do bring a prosecution now, they could possibly be witnesses in this investigation. So that's the first problem with this. You have competent career FBI agents who were doing this investigation. They were the ones who were, you know, would normally be doing the interviews and would normally be looking at the devices, looking at computers or anything like that to try to trace back who could have talked to reporters. So the fact that these two individuals were involved is highly, highly out of the ordinary.
3: John? And in the reporting, at least one person refused to turn this over, is that correct?
4: At least one person declined to turn it over, and we know that some agencies told their employees that they should call lawyers if they were asked to do so. So we will see where this leak hunt finally does turn up, John.
3: Remarkable. Evan Perez, thank you. And the news continues. The Source with Caitlin Collins starts now.
5: The 2026 midterm elections are in less than 4 months. So why was the 2020 election at the center of battles on Capitol Hill today? I'm Caitlin Collins, and this is The Source.

Joe Biden won the 2020 election. That is the truth, and it is also a sentence that President Trump's nominee to lead the nation's intelligence community declined to say today as he was testifying on Capitol Hill.

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4: Duly elected.
5: And fairly and duly elected under our process.
6: President Trump's refusal to accept his 2020 loss to Joe Biden cast a huge shadow over the confirmation hearings today for two of his profiles, his highest profile nominees in 2026. Not only Jay Clayton as the Director of National Intelligence, but also Todd Blanche for Attorney General. Both of them need nearly every single Republican vote in the Senate as they prepare to lead the agencies already at the center of major controversies. While several questions about elections and investigations were dismissed as hypotheticals today, consider this in the background. In 24 hours from now, the president is slated to deliver a primetime speech from the White House that he told reporters will focus on, quote, free and fair elections. Sources say that speech is expected to focus on voting machine security and alleged efforts by foreign nations to influence U.S. elections. But given how important it will be for Blanche and Jay Clayton to hold on to nearly every Republican vote, it's notable to hear a Republican senator urging the president, as we did today, to focus on the elections that are coming, not relitigating the one that he lost 6 years ago.
7: I frankly am more concerned about the upcoming midterm elections than I am of what happened in 2020. Obviously, election integrity is very important, but I personally don't see any point in relitigating an election that occurred 6 years ago.
6: Now, Senator John Cornyn, who you heard from there, was one of several Republicans who pressed Todd Blanche about the so-called anti-weaponization fund that was created and then scrapped after backlash from Republican senators, and also whether the administration and the Justice Department have done enough to show senators that fund is not coming back.
7: You have said that the weaponization fund is a moot issue. Is that your position?
8: Yes, it is a moot issue, meaning there is no weaponization fund. The weaponization fund is dead. It's not moving forward.
7: But just to be clear, the President of the United States, who is the plaintiff in this lawsuit, has not agreed in writing to delete the weaponization fund.
8: I suppose they could bring a lawsuit, and then we would litigate it. But even if we were litigating it, there's no fund.
9: I want to stick a fork in this turkey of a 1776 fund. And you've said that it's moot. I think that the courts are probably going to deal with it. But why should we waste the court capacity on this issue? If I could walk to the Senate floor with an agreed-to piece of text coming from the administration that just renders this whole thing dead, gone, can I get your commitment to maybe provide us with some technical assistance on what that language would look like?
8: Absolutely.
9: Thank you.
6: Joining me tonight after a wild day in Washington, my political and legal sources are here. Eli Honig, first off, that's Todd Blanche there answering those questions. Jay Clayton today, who we've heard from Todd Blanche many times testifying. We had not really heard from Jay Clayton, certainly in this sense. Right now he's running where you used to work, the SDNY. What did you make of what he said or did not say today?
10: Well, obviously, it was embarrassing. It was humiliating. And the senators seemed to take some pleasure in rubbing his face in it. But that's what you walk into when you won't acknowledge the truth. The reason this all matters, this is more than just a semantic game. Because if you have a job like the DNI or the Attorney General, part of your job is reckoning with truths, whether they're helpful or harmful, so that our government can react accordingly. And I think Jay Clayton exposed himself as being, let's remember, he is woefully unqualified to be the director of

0: of National Intelligence. The only reason he seems okay is because the prior nominee, Bill Pulte, had zero experience. Jay Clayton has 1 year as head of the SDNY. Big job, not a national intelligence job. Does not remotely equip you to be the DNI. And I think he's exposed himself as being completely unqualified for that position. Better by comparison than the first guy, but still unqualified.
1: Amisha, what'd you make of it?
2: Well, I think that one of the bigger takeaways here is the one around, you know, Trump loves to throw around Trump derangement syndrome. And the biggest example of that is Trump himself and his acolytes who refuse to acknowledge the results of the 2020 election. But to Ellie's point, there's a access of not being qualified, but he's not the first person that the president has nominated that was not qualified. So we continue to see this happen over and over again. But the failure to answer basic questions and the ones that he did answer lack significant knowledge and proof points. That should give a lot of people pause.
3: Well, and a lot of people might look at this and say, why does it matter what they say? 2020 is done. We've moved on. Trump's already won the election since then. He's now president. But when Jay Clayton was asked about his predecessor, Tulsi Gabbard, his would-be predecessor if he's confirmed, Tulsi Gabbard, and when she was there at the site of that raid in Atlanta to talk about its election results in 2020, this is how he answered that question.
4: The first time you learned that Director Gabbard was present at that raid was in my office yesterday?
5: It was the first time that in my recollection I've thought about it recently. Now, was I aware of it before?
4: What?
5: You brought it to my attention yesterday.
4: Okay.
5: I had not thought,
4: so you had not known
5: I had
4: until,
5: not. I had not thought about it until you brought it to my attention yesterday.
4: Your answers lack credibility.
6: You know, even if you weren't aware, in preparation for this hearing, I would have thought, hey, we got to be ready for the Gabbard questions.
5: Yeah, I don't want to. It just wasn't something that was on my mind before the preparation for this hearing.
7: Not a great moment. Not a great moment that we all got to see. But I watched these hearings today. I spent a lot of time watching them and thought about when I've worked to prep people for testifying before Congress as recently as earlier this month. And what you do is you try and say, how are we going to limit damage as much as possible? And the politics of here tell us what that damage is. Terrible moment to be a witness and not be able to answer those sort of fundamental questions. But your audience is the president. And you want the president's support, you're going to contort yourself however you can so that you don't lose his support, because you know that during that hearing, Donald Trump could sweep the leg out from under you and your nomination is over. So they did, bizarrely as it looked, what they needed to do. And what we saw with Tom Tillis tells us why we expect he'll vote yes now.
2: Well, I'm not convinced that he didn't know. I think that was an outflat lie. However, he did not want them to ask multiple follow-up questions based on that knowledge. And I think that by saying he didn't know, you know, claiming ignorance to the fact that, you know, all of us saw this on national television, it was run pretty widely at the time of it happening, there isn't a person in the world who will prep you, and I prep people for congressional testimony as well, who will prep you without understanding the types of questions that may come up. That was a pretty basic question. He didn't want to answer it. He didn't want to dig any deeper. So he claimed to not know.
3: Well, because the question was, before he was saying he didn't really know much about it, what John Ossoff was trying to get out there, who is the senator from Georgia, is if you're instructed to do something similar to that as the director of national intelligence, would you be on site for something like that? Because Tulsi Gabbard was criticized, people saying that is not the job of the director of national intelligence to be there in a law enforcement capacity.
0: Exactly. It goes to Jay Clayton's conception of what that job as DNI entails. And to be on site of a search warrant, to have the DNI there is completely out of place, is completely ridiculous. And I think that would have been the natural follow-up had he acknowledged that he remembered anything. And one other thing about Jay Clayton, I don't know him. He took over the U.S. Attorney's Office at SDNY a couple years after I left. But I know plenty of people there. And the reputation of Jay Clayton is that he's a chameleon, that he goes by to get by, he goes along to get along, that he lacks the backbone to stand up for that office. He's not as over-the-top offensive as some other folks we've seen in high positions at DOJ, but he's not deeply respected in that office right now, and tears were not shed when he was nominated for this job, if he gets it someday.
3: As you watched Todd Blanch today, what did you make of how he testified compared to how we saw Pam Bondi testify, for example, in the past?
7: Well, the volume was a lot lower, I think, to everybody's benefit. The Pam Bondi hearing was very, very loud.
3: I'm not sure he mentioned the Dow and what level it's at either.
7: No. And look, he had to do some convincing. And it looks like Senator Tillis from my home state of North Carolina was leaning in his direction. He did, I think, what he needed to do to make sure that Tillis was a yes vote. So now we just have to watch John Cornyn. that'll then tell us everything.
3: Well, and the thing is, you know, typically this wouldn't really likely be up for debate. They've confirmed a lot more controversial nominees, but John Cornyn and Tom Tillis have nothing to lose here. And so obviously the concern that John Cornyn has over this anti-weaponization fund and what Todd Blanche testified about it today seemed to be part of that. John Cornyn doesn't seem convinced, though, that it's actually really dead.
1: Well, basically confirm that it's not dead. It can't be changed without written consent of the parties. According to the settlement agreement, there is no written consent of the parties, and he agreed that it could be enforced as a matter of contract.
8: And it's not dead. It could be revived. And I think he confirmed that.
3: I think that's a real question of how he's going to vote here.
2: Yeah, and I think that Senator Cornyn is right. The president himself has alluded to the fact that this could come up again. He's not admitting defeat here. With that being said, Cornyn has absolutely nothing to lose. President Trump played his cards wrong per usual, and he has created an enemy when he really needed that vote. John Cornyn is going to nail him to the wall. And then, you know, honestly, I don't think that he will vote in support because he doesn't really have a reason to. He's already out come January.
0: Can I quickly just criticize our august U.S. Senate for their performance today? There was so much focus.
3: Yes, Senator Honig.
0: There was so much focus on this slush fund and the immunity deal, which is a terrible idea, a ridiculous idea, an idea that's currently dead, may come back to life, but it's not going to do vast harm to the American public. At the expense of, there was very little time spent on the fact that Todd Blanche has presided over the weaponization of DOJ, that he's trying to use the power to lock people up, to put people behind bars based on who's favored or disfavored politically. That got one-tenth of the amount of attention as the weaponization fund today. They both deserved attention, but I would have flipped that. I thought, I don't know why that's the big holdup.
3: You know, you obviously know Todd Blanche and have talked about that experience of your relationship before. There was a moment today in the hearing where he was asked, I believe by a Republican senator, about his relationship with the president and how he would characterize it. It might have been one of the most standout moments of Todd Blanche's testimony, and this is what he said.
9: Are you and President Trump friends?
10: I'm his lawyer, was his lawyer, and now I'm the deputy attorney general.
3: I mean, that moment I saw a lot of Democrats pointing to today where he said, I'm his lawyer, was his lawyer.
0: Right. It goes to how Todd Blanche views that job. It is a mantra of that job, that you are the lawyer for the American public, not for the president. And later on, there was this sort of deep philosophical exchange between Adam Schiff and Todd Blanche. And I said, who are you, Todd Blanche? Are you the same Todd Blanche as before? And Blanche said, I'm the same Todd Blanche as ever. I don't know. That's like for the philosophical types and the psychological types. But I can tell you that the way he was taught to do the job is not the way he's done the job now. Because I was there when he was taught. He was taught that you are not. Nobody in this department is the president's lawyer. You are here to represent the people of the United States. And that was a slip. You know, I sort of felt for him. We've all had slips. But I also think it was pretty telling. He had to go back and catch himself. I was. Yeah, it was tough.
7: I think to Ellie's point, Todd, Donald Trump certainly views it that you're his lawyer. And that's ultimately what's going to matter here.
3: Doug High, Amesha Cross, Ellie Honig, great to have you all here tonight. Up next, we have new reporting on what the president is apparently considering for the war with Iran, as they are once again striking Iran tonight. And meanwhile, the defense secretary says there is a new testosterone screening for military members. Also later, we're going to talk to a survivor of Jeffrey Epstein's, her thoughts on Todd Blanche's testimony today, as the vice president says now that the release of those files was mishandled by the Trump administration.
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2: We are following some breaking news tonight as the United States has now launched two waves of strikes on Iran today, marking the fifth straight day of attacks in a campaign that clearly is escalating tonight. The latest round started this afternoon after Central Command said that had launched a seven-hour wave of strikes this morning. So two sets of strikes in one day. As our sources tonight say that the president is now getting options for expanding military options in Iran as it is actively keeping a grip on the Strait of Hormuz where traffic is slowing. Officials tell us that the president is once again weighing taking Karg Island, Iran's critical oil export hub, and also bombing nuclear sites that are connected to Iran's nuclear program. While the president says he is not looking to negotiate with Iranians right now, that's what he said this morning, this is what the vice president, J.D. Vance, said.
3: I don't know exactly where this is going to go, but I think fundamentally we are on the right trajectory. What we're doing is a delicate diplomatic dance where we're using economic leverage points, we're using carrots and sticks, we're trying to talk to the pragmatists, and then, of course, when they commit acts of violence, we're responding to it.
2: My source tonight is the Democratic Senator Cory Booker of New Jersey, who is a member of the Foreign Relations Committee. I think some people might look at this bombing and say, is this going to work this time? What do you think?
4: I mean, from Vietnam to Afghanistan, we've seen presidents just continue to double down on disastrous decisions. He said that he was bringing us into war in February for specific aims. He has failed to get them at the negotiating table. He's failed to get them despite the bombing. And right now, this is a moment in America where we need to say enough is enough. This president is failing in this endeavor, and Congress has a responsibility to hold him accountable for it.
2: When I asked the president on Monday if bombing Iran is just the new normal, I mean, he brought up the fact that how long Vietnam lasted. What does a comparison like that in terms of how he's thinking of this in the time frame? What does that tell you?
4: Well, if the measure he's using is Vietnam, that should scare everybody because that didn't turn out so great. But what he is not admitting to the American public, which he has literally said, I don't care about the economic impact to Americans. He needs to own up to this is costing every American. It's costing us in gas prices and groceries. It's costing us in inflation. And it's costing us the billions of dollars of taxpayer money he is doing as he exhausts our military stockpiles. It's costing us American lives. We've already seen multiple planes shot down in America. We've seen 14 American lives lost, hundreds of American soldiers injured. Every day he persists in this disastrous policy, people all across our country and in that theater are hurting. And he is a person refusing to accept the fact that he should never have gotten us into this war in the first place.
2: In the meantime, we got an announcement from the Defense Secretary, Pete Hegseth, today about a new policy to test troops that are 30 years old and older for low testosterone. I want you to listen to what Secretary Hegseth said about this today.
5: I'm authorizing a new screening program for testosterone deficiency for our service members, ensuring you have the right testosterone levels to operate at your absolute best. Those under 30 can voluntarily choose to get the test as well. If treatment is recommended, it's entirely your choice to receive testosterone replacement therapy. This initiative, it's not about artificial enhancement. It's about restoring and optimizing your natural capabilities.
2: Your thoughts on this new policy?
4: It just seems sick and unlike somebody. Please wake me up from this dystopian nightmare where we have such unserious people in some of the most important positions, not just in America, one of the most important positions globally. He is not a serious person. He's unfit for that office. He should have never got confirmed. And you see the disastrous reality of his leadership and what he's doing. This is ridiculous, and it should be mocked. And just another reason why we should remove him from office.
2: So you don't see any point in this new policy?
4: Again, the fact that we, in the midst of a disastrous war, have the Secretary of Defense doing things like this makes us a mockery globally. This is ridiculous. It is unserious. He is not a serious person. He's unqualified to be leading the greatest defense forces on the planet Earth. And he has led us without strategy, without reason, into a quagmire in the Middle East yet again. And now he's talking about testosterone treatment. It is ridiculous.
2: The qualifications of another nominee were under consideration today. That is Todd Blanche to be the attorney general. You questioned him, and he was questioned about many things today, including the handling of the Jeffrey Epstein investigation. And this is part of that for people who might have missed the hearing.
6: Will you meet with these 10 survivors? I'm asking you on the record.
7: If they have lawyers, as you know, I'm prohibited from meeting directly with them.
8: Your claim that you can't meet with these victims because they're represented by counsel is utter nonsense. Counsel can be present, or a client can waive their right to have counsel, but you're a lawyer. You know this. You said that they should meet with the FBI. All of these women have reported their crimes decades ago, but yet you won't meet with them. What you will do is meet with Ghislaine Maxwell. Did your interview with Ms. Maxwell lead to a single additional person being charged, yes or no?
7: No.
8: Did it lead to a single new investigation, yes or no?
7: I can't talk about whether there's any investigation.
2: What did you make of those answers that you got?
4: That he has violated a bipartisan law when it comes to releasing the Epstein files. That when he did so, he again violated that law by releasing personal information, phone numbers, addresses, images of multiple women, re-traumatizing them and subjecting them to all kind of hate and harassment, while he at the same time protected wealthy men and then raced to prison after denying meetings with these women who were victims. But he raced to go meet with Ghislaine Maxwell for 2 days that resulted in nothing but her getting a cushier camp-fed appointment that BOP, the Bureau of Prisons' own protocols say that she should not have been there. So who's this Justice Department serving? Clearly it's serving the interests of a 5-time convicted sex offender. Clearly it's serving to defend powerful people in powerful places. And he is responsible for re-traumatizing and re-victimizing women who have had the courage to come forward and others. And so that alone should be disqualifying to anybody to be in the highest office in the land when you're breaking the law in a bipartisan way, and so hurting the people that have been victimized by sex offenders.
2: Do you think he would make a better attorney general than Pam Bondi?
4: To me, that's not the question before the United States Congress. The question is this man qualified for that job? This is not a partisan issue. Not only is this case, but...
2: And your answer is no, you don't think he's qualified.
4: He is clearly not qualified.
2: But do you think he'd be better than Pam Bondi?
4: Again, I'm not looking at the relative nature of him versus another person I didn't vote for. What makes him even more offensive to me is the fact that he has clearly used his time as deputy attorney general and as acting attorney general to be the president's shield on things like the Epstein files and his sword by going after Adam Schiff, Comey for seashells in the sand. Again, this is it in the Trump administration. Unserious people in really important jobs that are doing Trump's bidding but hurting the American people.
2: Senator Cory Booker, thank you for joining us tonight.
4: Thank you for having me.
2: Appreciate your time. Up next for us, a furious President Trump is overturning that pause we were just reporting on last night on ICE traffic stops. What our sources are telling us about why.
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0: no obligation. The benefits could be life-changing.
1: Tonight, President Trump is overturning his own administration's decision to pause most traffic stops conducted by Immigration and Customs Enforcement following those deadly shootings in Texas and in Maine. Our sources say the president was furious over that change in policy, which the head of the Department of Homeland Security announced yesterday, and that his border czar defended is only temporary. But sources tell us, my colleagues, that the president's top immigration officials, that includes the Homeland Security Secretary Mark Wayne Mullen and Tom Homan, did not give the president a heads up about this pause. And Trump grew angry as he watched coverage where prominent MAGA voices were suggesting that his administration was weakening its immigration enforcement.
2: Mark Wayne Mullen instructed ICE to stop doing traffic stops because these left-wing activists, these Democrat senators, Susan Collins, is in his ear. This guy needs to stop being a wimp. He needs to stop being weak. He needs to stop being stupid.
3: You can't let the fear of a bad headline without an investigation stop you from doing what the president has mandated ICE do.
1: That coverage happened at 6:45 this morning. The president wrote this online, ordering the pause to be overturned, saying it won't happen on my watch. My next source tonight is running to be Maine's Democratic Senate nominee. Troy Jackson is among those who are vying to replace Graham Plattner on the ballot this November. And thank you, sir, for being here tonight. When you heard that the president had overturned this pause on most vehicle stops that were being carried out by ICE, what was your reaction?
4: Well, my reaction was it's a little bit too late. On Monday we lost a person here in Maine that was shot and killed, murdered by ICE. And, stopping traffic stops is going to do nothing to bring that person back. ICE needs to be dismantled and get out of Maine. I mean, they literally had the wrong person that they shot right in the street here in Biddeford. A 26-year-old man that had a 3-year-old daughter and was just going to work. And that's, what we have in this country right now, just a rogue agency that has no clue what they're doing, has a mandate to stop black and brown people.
1: Senator Susan Collins is obviously who you were trying to unseat in your state if you are the Democratic nominee. She also agrees that the pause on these stops should continue. She believes officers should be wearing body cameras. Where's the difference in y'all's positions on this?
4: Well, the difference is that I don't believe that they should be here at all. I mean, we had them back after Minnesota. I mean, the two murders in Minnesota, we had them show up here in Maine, pulling people out of their vehicles. I mean, in one case, they actually pulled a Portland police officer out of their own vehicle. All these people had, no due process. Their rights were violated. And so much so that the Boston judges actually said that the cases were falsified. All the records were falsified. Collins said that she got ICE out of Maine during that period. Well, here they are once again. And now we have someone that's been murdered here in our streets. So, Collins' concern and all that stuff doesn't do much for me because she let them have a blank check. Funded them, and here they are running rogue once again, and they need to be dismantled. They need to be gone. They're not law enforcement. They're renegade agency that I don't see a benefit of.
1: If you dismantle ICE, do you think it should be replaced with something else? What would you like to see happen?
4: Well, I mean, I think Customs and Border Patrol does a fine job, here in Maine. Putting more effort into that, I think, would be better than what we have right now. We have a bunch of untrained people going around with this mandate that if people don't comply in their minds, they can just shoot them. And that's not law enforcement. I mean, we have great law enforcement in this state that does all kinds of great things for the people here. But you don't have to be worried about being killed by them at any second of the day.
1: Does it make any sense to you why those agents weren't wearing body cameras when obviously, the White House has been arguing, well, Democrats shut down the government. DHS went unfunded, but obviously they had gotten a lot of funding last year in the big, beautiful bill. Does it make sense to you why they weren't wearing body cameras this week?
4: Well, it makes sense to me for an agency that does want to, you know, do whatever they think they have to, do whatever they want as far as pulling people over without warrants, without any you know, legal reason. They wouldn't want body cameras because they don't want to show that that's what's happening. That's what happens when you have a rogue agency. I mean, they do rogue things, and not having body cameras on is clearly so that nobody sees how they're operating. But, you know, here in Maine, I mean, we're watching it, every day before, watching how people were, you know, taken away from their jobs, taken away from schools and things like that. I mean, we're seeing it, you know, constantly, and that's why people are so frustrated and upset by it. I mean, these are, you know, for the most, well, no, I mean, we got good people here in Maine that are being drug off, and that's just got to stop. I mean, it's got to stop for everyone.
1: Troy Jackson, thank you for joining us tonight.
4: Thank you for having me.
1: My next source here this evening served as the Homeland Security Secretary under President Obama. And Jay Johnson, it's great to have you back here on The Source, because we've talked so much about ICE and DHS, especially ever since what happened in Minneapolis. And it's a new person running it. Mark Wayne Mullen is now in charge. The fact that they announced yesterday that there was going to be a pause in most of these vehicle stops, today Trump says he overturns it 24 hours later. Does that sound like they're on the same page as the administration is insisting to you?
5: No, obviously not, Caitlin. Look, if I were still secretary, and I'm not, trying to govern in this kind of circumstance, I would have directed that all of ICE enforcement and removal operations basically go back to basics in their training, not just a pause on vehicle stops. It is so apparent to me, watching the videos, given what we know about Minneapolis, what we know about Houston, what we know now about Maine, that too many of these agents are inadequately trained. They're inadequately trained in vehicle stops. They're inadequately trained when it comes to tactics in de-escalation of a tense situation. Every law enforcement officer, whether it's state, local, or federal, should go through tactics in de-escalation. Whether you're the FBI, the NYPD, or the, you know, police force in Montgomery, Alabama. And it is apparent to me that these officers on the streets in our cities are inadequately trained on this. It's dangerous. It's lethal. People are dying unnecessarily as a result. There needs to be a back to basics on this. And I had hoped that Mark Wayne Mullen would take that approach after what happened in January. I still have hope for him, so long as the president doesn't intervene and reverse their decisions.
1: But what happened? I mean, that is literally what the president just did.
5: Yeah, I saw your report. With all due respect to cable news, one should not make policy based on what you see in cable news. And leave it to the Department of Homeland Security, the professionals in law enforcement, to bring this agency back to basics. It's an agency that's lost its way, in my opinion. I don't recognize it anymore. I was secretary 10 years ago. Did we get everything right? No, of course not. But what I see now is a pattern of rogue behavior, inadequately trained. Apparently, according to the reports, the officer who shot and killed Mr. Guerrero in Maine had been on the force for less than a year and only had several weeks of training. Typically, a gun-carrying law enforcement officer has months of training before they're allowed on the streets with the civilian population.
1: Yeah, and obviously that's now been reversed. When you look at this and you hear the body camera, obviously footage would help a lot here in terms of what you could see from the officers and the agent's perspective. I want you to hear what Tom Homan said when I asked him why they weren't wearing them, since this was a policy that Kristi Noem said they were going to be implementing months ago.
6: As soon as the trainer's done, the trainers will get the cameras and they'll deploy as quick as possible.
7: Don't you see that to be extremely urgent, given right now?
6: It is urgent. They're moving as quick as they possible. As soon as they had funding, they bought them. As soon as they had funding, they bought them. If the Democrats want to shut down the government, it would have been a lot quicker.
1: Do you think that's a fair response and fair argument from the administration?
5: Well, if there was any law enforcement agency that needs to have body cameras, it's ICE ERO for their protection and the protection of the civilian population. I know Tom Homan. He used to work for me. He's a professional, but I don't accept that excuse. As you pointed out a minute ago, lots of money flowed into DHS through the Big Beautiful Bill. It was multi-year money. We could have purchased body cameras with that money, I'm quite certain, for every single member of ICRO.
1: Secretary Jay Johnson, it's always great to have your expertise in this area, so thank you for joining us tonight.
5: Thank you.
1: Up next, you heard from those hearings on Capitol Hill today where both of President Trump's nominees were asked also about an investigation into Jeffrey Epstein and that ranch he had in New Mexico. A survivor of Jeffrey Epstein's who says she was abused there is joining me right after this break.

0: smart. RK, drink differently.
1: As President Trump's nominees to become the next attorney general and the next director of national intelligence faced questioning from lawmakers today, both suggested that they are working with officials in New Mexico on an investigation into Jeffrey Epstein's actions at the ranch that he previously owned in that state.
2: Yes, we're continuing to work with them, and yes.
3: That request is for unredacted documents. My folks, I think, as we speak, are seeking dialogue with the Attorney General to see if we can reach an accommodation that is consistent with those protective orders.
1: Here's why that testimony matters. It comes after we heard from the New Mexico Attorney General's office arguing basically the opposite of that yesterday, saying that the Southern District of New York, which is what Jay Clayton currently runs, said that they will not cooperate with their investigation. The Attorney General in New Mexico accused the Justice Department last week of withholding what they described as critical information related to Jeffrey Epstein's Zorro Ranch. That is where some survivors say that he sexually abused them, including my next guest, Annie Farmer, who was 16 years old when Epstein and Ghislaine Maxwell lured her to that secluded estate. And Annie is back here with us tonight. And thank you for being here, because I know it's always a difficult subject when you come on to talk about this. But it's really important, and especially given what we heard today. I wonder if those answers from Todd Blanch or Jay Clayton reassure you at all.
4: Not at all. It's good to see you, Caitlin. Yeah, I felt that Todd Blanch's testimony was really disingenuous. I have been in touch with the New Mexico's Attorney General's office as recently as today, and I'm hearing that they really are continuing to obstruct the investigation. And so the idea that they're working with them, I think they said something like they've provided 31 pages of either previously publicly available or redacted documents. That's certainly not cooperation. And it's also troubling that they are hiding behind survivor protection when we've made it very clear that we want an investigation. And they have made it clear that, you know, survivor protection has not been a priority for them in the way that they have released the documents.
1: And I mean, just in terms of the survivors, 10 were at Blanche's confirmation hearing today. Many are women you've come to know from y'all's brave testimony coming forward about this. When Todd Blanch was asked about meeting with them, he said the department will work with their attorneys and that the Justice Department, quote, will never not talk to victims. I wonder what you thought of that answer.
4: Yeah, again, it just did not feel like really an honest answer. You know, I know when I've been on this program previously, I've shared that it was almost exactly a year ago that I wrote directly to Todd Blanch. At that time, he was Deputy Attorney General. And I was really concerned about him meeting with Ghislaine Maxwell. I was trying to understand what was going on in that case. And one of the things I said in that letter is that from the beginning in 1996, when my sister Maria Farmer reported these criminals moving into the 2006 investigation and onward, one of the problems that has been repeatedly we've seen happening over and over is not conferring with victims. And so I said, please do not commit this error again. And that was a year ago. We have certainly been available. We asked for a meeting ourselves, not just with some attorneys, but with us. And that has not happened. So I just it does not seem like he's being honest in his responses.
1: There was something the vice president said today about how they handled all of this that I thought really stood out. He was talking to Joe Rogan and he said this.
5: If people want to say we mishandled the Epstein release, guilty. We did mishandle, especially the communications of it.
6: What do you think should have been done?
5: I think that we should have just dropped everything at the very beginning. And like, obviously, it takes a little time to review the stuff, to find the stuff, to redact things where you have victims and so forth. But we should have just done it as quickly as possible. But again, like, say this with all candor, like, we absolutely screwed up the comms of the Epstein files, like we just did. But do I think the reason we screwed up the comms is because we were trying to hide something? No.
1: What was it like for you to hear that?
4: I think that it is. It's important that they are owning that there were issues with this. That's the first time I've heard an official actually really do that. But I think it's pretty hollow if there's not follow-up. you know, they are continuing to, I guess, in his words, screw up, because we know there's still files that aren't being released. You know, one of the things that came out this week is that, you know, there was a FOIA request by a journalist, Allison Gill, about training videos that exist around how to redact certain people's names, including Trump's name. The Department of Justice confirmed that those exist, and yet that should have been included in the release, that kind of information. And we're not seeing it. So I think that, you know, they still haven't even had any kind of public acknowledgement of the mistakes that were made around not following up with my sister Maria Farmer's report in 1996. You know, so they can make these kind of general statements that we messed up, but if they're not actually specifically owning up and trying to do better, then it doesn't bring us much comfort.
1: Yeah, it would be great to hear from someone and look into why your sister's complaint was ignored. Annie Farmer, I'm always grateful to have you here and joining us. Thank you for coming on tonight.
4: Of course, thank you.
1: Up next, it is time for Source Code. We give you a number at the center of a story that is in the news. Can you figure out what it is? Tonight's Source Code, 1. We'll be back in just a moment with that answer.

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1: 800-821-4000.
2: Tonight's source code is 1. Might have been hard to guess, but that is as in $1. Because that will soon be available not just as a bill, but also apparently as a coin. And it's going to have President Trump's face on it. The Treasury Secretary, Scott Bessent, announced that the U.S. Mint will soon begin making these $1 gold coins to mark the nation's 250th anniversary in his latest move to honor the president for this occasion. It's unclear tonight when exactly they're going to be available or how much it's going to cost to make them, but Secretary Bessent is dismissing concerns that this design is illegal by featuring a living president's face on currency. Thanks so much for joining us here on The Source tonight. CNN Newsnight with Abby Phillip starts right now.
3: Tonight, the president's men on Capitol Hill, towing the president's line.
4: Who won the 2020 election?
5: I'm not going to get into that with you.
3: And blurring others.
6: Are you and President Trump friends?
7: I'm his lawyer. Was his lawyer.
3: Their answers leaving some key senators undecided. Plus, a furious Trump says the suspension of ICE traffic stops is over after the DHS secretary is blasted for the move.
8: If he's not up to doing the job, get the hell out of the job.
3: And in Maine, Susan Collins faces new questions about her immigration record. Also, to catch a leaker, Susie Wiles and Kash Patel lead the search, and some White House officials are ordered to turn over their phones. And Pete Hegseth announces a new policy.
9: I'm authorizing a new screening program for testosterone deficiency.
3: He says it's to optimize performance for military servicemen. Live at the table, Lydia Moynihan, Charles Blow, Sabrina Singh, Cher Michael Singleton, and Anna Navarro. Americans with different perspectives aren't talking to each other, but here they do.
10: Good evening. I'm Abby Phillip in New York. Tonight, a split-screen job interview for two of the most important positions in the government. Todd Blanche and Jay Clayton were grilled on Capitol Hill today, trying to convince senators that they could be the next attorney general and the next director of national intelligence, respectively. They were trying to do a delicate dance, giving answers that would satisfy President Trump and answers that won't sink their nominations, given that Republicans have a thin majority in the Senate right now. Now, Blanche immediately came under fire for his involvement in a number of controversial moves by the DOJ, including the handling of the Epstein files, his past comments on Trump's January 6th pardons, Trump's lawsuit against the IRS, and that so-called slush fund that came from that settlement. Now, Blanche couldn't escape the concerns about his past role as the president's former personal attorney, something that he actually brought attention to in a very ill-timed slip-up.
6: Are you and President Trump friends?
7: I'm his lawyer, was his lawyer, and now I'm the deputy attorney general.
10: Blanche was also challenged about

0: concern you?
1: Yeah.
0: I mean, does that mean that you're, how does that affect your decision about whether to vote for him or not?
1: Well, I have to put that in the mix.
0: So you're truly undecided right now.
1: Yeah.
2: Retired U.S. District Judge Shira Shendlin joins us in our fifth seat. But before we open it up here to the table, we want to invite you at home to join the debate. Go to CNN.com/Abby and weigh in there. We'll get to some of your comments as we go through the show. Judge Shendlin, let's start with Todd Blanche, because I think his candidness or perhaps lack thereof in some cases is part of the issue here. And did you get the sense from what you've seen at this hearing that he made a good show of what you think the Justice Department should be about, if you, in fact, believe that it should be independent of the president's will?
3: Well, I do believe it should be independent of the president, and that the attorney general should serve the United States, be loyal to the Constitution, and therefore to the people. But it hasn't seemed that way in the time he's been the deputy attorney general, now the acting attorney general. He seems to continue to feel as if he's the president's lawyer. In so many ways, I have found his performance disappointing, to say the least. And I can give you some of the reasons for that. People he's gone after, without much justification, seem to be the president's perceived enemies, as if the president is saying, please prosecute the following people. And that's
2: which
3: not...
2: He said it. He has, in fact, said that. Yeah.
3: Well, he said it directly to Pam Bondi. He said, I want you to do this. But even since Blanche has been there, he seems to have continued that by continuing to go after James Comey for the seashells on the beach, which really doesn't sound like a criminal case to me, to going after certain other people, Tish James, John Brennan, a whole list of folks that seem to be the president's chosen enemy. So that's one thing I would fault him for. Secondly, this fake settlement, this weaponization fund and the immunity from prosecution on the tax audits, that was very troubling because the lawyers were not honest with the court. And that's a big problem. To tell the court there's no settlement when there is a settlement, that's not right. And that's been going on.
2: And he was caught in this today, Chair Michael, because he acknowledged that he kept saying it's dead. But he acknowledged that there's actually nothing in writing that says that it's dead. And there's nothing in writing that says that the president, who's the plaintiff, can't try to revive it by basically saying, we have a deal and it's written down here and you said you were going to create this fund. So, I mean, how is he to be believed? And it sounds like John Cornyn, who's going to be a pivotal vote, doesn't believe him.
4: Yeah, look, that's a point of consternation, I think, for the individuals that are tasked with ultimately getting him confirmed. I've been through this process before during the first Trump administration, having a nominee ultimately go before a committee, going through the murder board process, sitting with Dems, sitting with Republicans. And sometimes you do have to make concessions to get your person across the finish line. And I think listening to Manu's question to Senator Cornyn, they may have to go back and put this in writing in order to get his vote. Now, there's a couple ways this could work out. He could ultimately vote to get him out of committee, but then say, I'm not going to vote for him on the floor. And so I think if you're the Sherpa, you have to be very, very careful with not losing votes here. So I'm not sure how this is going to work out, but I think you may have to put this thing in writing and say, look, this is over. This is a done deal.
2: Let me play. This is Jay Clayton. He's the guy that Trump has chosen to become the director of national intelligence. And obviously, Trump has been very clear. He wants that office to now be concerned with his 2020 election conspiracies and so on and so forth. This is Clayton answering questions about just a basic question of fact. Listen.
5: Who won the 2020
6: I'm here to talk about my qualifications.
7: So he won the election.
6: He followed our process, had the most electoral votes, was declared the winner.
7: You refuse to answer a simple matter of fact about the 2020 election. Is that right?
6: No, that's not right.
7: Then answer the question. Who won the 2020 election?
6: I have answered the question.
7: Answer it. What is your answer?
6: I've given you my answer.
7: What is your answer? You refuse to answer a basic question about who won a presidential election,
6: but
7: you asked to lead America's intelligence community?
2: Lydia, that's kind of embarrassing and maybe a little concerning if intelligence is what he wants to

0: have the job of doing if he can't just state a fact? How can he do that other job?
1: I mean, he'd been asked, I think, 3 times at that point, and he did mince words. I would have liked him just to say yes and put an end to the discussion. But there's a lot of theatrics at these kind of hearings. John Ossoff got his soundbite, and Republicans kind of do the same thing. They love to ask, you know, what is a woman? And Ketanji Brown Jackson couldn't answer. A lot of people still can't answer that question. So to me, it's theatrics. I do have to say, it's funny. I feel like we've sat at this table so many times and bashed Pam Bondi and Bill Pulte. And I kind of thought maybe people would be glad to have Jay Clayton and Todd Blanche, people who are eminently qualified for these jobs. And I think at the end of the day, it's a question of, do you want Jay Clayton or do you want Bill Pulte?
2: I actually think that the two people yeah, that were on the Hill today.
3: The
2: two people that were on the Hill today.
1: I know you're trying to get a social media clip, Charles, but
3: I think Savita
1: was trying to talk. I know you're trying to get your social media clip for the gotcha. I answered your question already, but I'm also not here to answer to you.
3: I'm happy that you told me that because I really appreciate, I'm sorry. I really appreciate you lecturing me about what I'm here to do because I'm here because Abby Show invited me here and I have been in journalism for a very long time. In fact, I came to the New York Times the year that you were born. So I suggest that you choose a lane that is your own and stay in it and don't lecture me because I won't be lectured by a child. Thank you.
0: All right, go ahead.
4: So I think, to what Lydia was saying about these people being qualified, I would disagree that these are qualified individuals. I think what you saw on the Hill were two people that are quite grossly not qualified for the offices that they're seeking and will do the bidding to the point that you're making. They're supposed to serve the American people. The attorney general is meant to be a check on the administration, on the president, and they're meant to be objective and serving the public. And what you saw today, even when Todd Blanche slipped up and said, I'm the president's lawyer, you're actually not. You're actually the lawyer, the attorney general for the public. And so I think what was displayed on Capitol Hill today, yes, you're right. There were theatrics, but they weren't wrong. I mean, facts are facts. I mean, who won the election in 2020? Is the sky blue? I mean, that is a very easy question that could have been answered, and yet there was a struggle. So I do think you have unqualified people up there. I do think the Senate ultimately probably rallies around these two individuals.
0: And I would say that on the Clayton issue, there are people who, our friend Ellie Honig in the last hour made a very compelling case that he is not qualified.
5: He has no background in intelligence. I agree that the Attorney General should not curry favor for an individual but adhere to the Constitution. I think most of us at the table would probably agree with that. But as it pertains to Todd, I think it's hard to say he's not qualified. I mean, the guy was at Southern District of New York, moved up through the ranks. Ellie Honig actually worked with him. The current Attorney General for New York, Alvin Bragg, worked with him as well. So it's okay to disagree. Yeah. I'm going to give you the room for that.
2: But
5: you have the right
2: to
5: do that.
3: But the Cornyn question is the real question here because Cornyn has offered the same objection to all of them.
5: Sure.
3: Merrick, to Bundy, and now to Blanche, mm-hmm. which is he's saying, I need to make sure that you can tell me that the DOJ will be independent of the president.
5: That's a legitimate question. That's why I said, though, Charles,
6: I'm going to have to make one important point. Go ahead. This is a man who said that his administration and he are at war with the judiciary. That's a terrible thing to have said. Nobody should be at war with the judiciary. There are 3 co-equal branches of government, as we know. He also has called judges rogue. He has also criticized their opinions in a way that's not appropriate. So, and he and his people have been disrespectful and lied to the court such that there's no longer a presumption of regularity, which means that judges no longer believe DOJ lawyers. 16,000 people have left the DOJ since this man got here, because they worked on cases that the president thinks were wrongly brought against him. So they were just summarily fired.
0: Let me just play another interaction. He was asked about his comments about the January 6th pardons by a senator. And I'm going to play what he said in the hearing today and what he actually said in that appearance that was being questioned about. Listen.
7: And you've bragged that bringing justice for violent rioters meant that every one of them was either pardoned or had their sentence commuted.
8: Almost everything the senator just said, and he's protected, he's allowed to lie, but almost everything he just said was absolutely false. I wasn't celebrating it. I was merely stating a fact.
9: If you look at what happened to the men and women convicted because of January 6th, by 5 p.m. on January 20th, every one of them was either pardoned or had their sentence commuted. Okay? So when folks say you've done nothing, I say you have a very short memory.
0: I don't know. I mean, it does very much sound there that he's defending the decision to pardon these rioters.
3: That's what it sounds like to me. I mean, he tried to thread the needle today by saying that, you know, that it was right to prosecute them, but also not condemning Trump's decision to pardon them. So how do you have it both ways? Either they did something that was horrible and they needed to be prosecuted and therefore punished for it, and also say, well, the president has the absolute right to do whatever he wants to do, and I'm not going to comment on that.
6: Well, but he did say to get some votes, he did say, and we'll look into the way the pardon power is exercised. So he kind of threw a bone, I thought.
3: That's
0: unbelievable. That is saying that and nothing are the same thing, because there is nothing he can do about the
6: power. I understand that. I said he was throwing a bone to try to get those last votes.
0: Yeah. All right. Judge Shira Shendlin, thank you very much for being here. We appreciate you. Next for us, after MAGA backlash, the president says the temporary suspension of most ICE traffic stops is now over. Plus, the hunt for the leaker is on. Some White House officials told to hand over their phones as Trump officials search for who leaked details of Air Force One's security issues to reporters.

0: and next day on the CNN app.
1: Just 24 hours after the Department of Homeland Security paused ICE vehicle stops, President Trump said, not so fast, and he reversed course. The Trump administration has initiated a pause in the wake of two deadly ICE shootings. But in a post on social media, Trump said, we cannot give up one of ICE's most important and effective crime-fighting tools, the traffic stop. So why the policy whiplash? Well, apparently, Trump became furious after hearing MAGA allies criticize the suspensions. For example, prominent conservative lawyer Mike Davis, who had this message for Trump's new DHS chief.
2: You work for President Trump. You don't work for Senate Democrats. You don't work for Susan Collins. The American people want illegal aliens the hell out of our country. And not just the worst of the worst, all of them. This guy needs to stop being a wimp. He needs to stop being weak. He needs to stop being stupid. If he's not up to doing the job, get the hell out of the job and we'll put someone there who can.
1: Anna Navarro is here with us now. It seems like if you listen to the Mike Davises of the world, and I'm sure there are many of them.
3: I don't.
1: Not you, but Trump, if Trump listens to them, which it sounds like he does, he would miss what actually happened over the last year, which is that this hyper-aggressive immigration enforcement, the killing of people in the streets, created an enormous backlash that turned an issue that they actually had positive approval on into something that was a negative for the president. So are they just falling into this trap of sort of just feeding the MAGA beast incessantly until, you know, maybe they just kind of the political consequences are not what they think it's going to be?
3: Well, I think it's two things. I think it is feeding the MAGA beast, as you say, but I also think that it's going along with Trump's policy of not ceding an inch when it comes to immigration policy, even if that immigration policy is not effective. It is effective in killing people, in killing innocent people. In both the cases that happened within the last week, he's calling it, Trump calls it one of the most effective tools they have. I would say that it's incredibly ineffective, not only because ICE is ending up executing people, but they're executing the wrong people. They have targets that they think are in the cars who will end up not being the people in the cars. The person in Maine, Juan Sebastian Guerrero, had a work permit, which means that he's got to have been in this country under some legal color of law. You don't have a social security number and a work permit unless you have legal status to be, it could be temporary, but legal status to be in this country. So if you are killing people that are the wrong targets, some of whom are here with some legal status, it's not effective. And I also think it's not good when Donald Trump is coming in and telling people who are supposedly more of experts on this particular field how they have to do their jobs.
1: So apparently Trump was, according to our reporting, caught off guard. He was not told by Mark Wayne Mullen, the DHS secretary, or Tom Homan, the border czar, about the pause in traffic stops. Now Mark Wayne Mullen is backtracking, saying President Trump and I are on the same page. But again, Schermichael, I mean, if we look at what happened here, you look at what has been happening with these traffic stops, which are extremely dangerous on both sides, isn't the right policy to pause and evaluate the practice?
4: Well, look, the immigration policy has been effective in one vein, but then there's a lot of concern as it pertains to people being shot and killed, particularly people who shouldn't have been stopped at all, at least according to this particular instance. Now, I watched Homan on, I think, Fox News either yesterday or maybe it was earlier this morning, and he made a pretty reasonable argument, which was the reason you pause this temporarily is to reassess the training. The Federal Law Enforcement Training Center down in South Georgia, I don't believe, at least from some of the folks I've talked to, that ICE agents are typically trained for local stops, like police officers. And so if you're going to pause this and reassess, you should do that and figure out how you increase that level of training so that they can carry on with their duties to keep them safe, but also the individuals that they're encountering in the streets. And so just tactically, I'm not opposed to that. And I think to consider that makes a lot of sense so that the progress of this can avoid these types of incidents going forward. And then again, look, we're in an election coming up. I understand what Mike Davis is concerned with as a radio host, but as a strategist, I have to be concerned with numbers.
1: And not
4: and
1: even
4: we
1: just
4: want
1: the
4: to add to our coalition and not subtract. And so when I'm looking at independents, I have to look at some of the factors that suggest to me that maybe some of this turns them off. And what does that mean for some of our vulnerable Republicans, particularly
1: like
4: in the
1: Susan
4: House? So that's the way I'm looking
1: like
4: at
1: Susan
4: this.
1: But like Susan Collins, I mean, this is happening in a place where they have a competitive Senate race. Okay? It's not like a hypothetical thing. Susan Collins is in a fight for her life right now. That's why she tried to take credit for the pause yesterday, and now they leave her hanging. This seems like the worst politics. I mean, let me play. This is Nirav Shah, who is running to replace Susan Collins as a Democratic Senate candidate in Maine. Listen.
5: Senator Collins likes to tell Mainers that she is a leader with the unique standing to pick up the phone, provide oversight, and fix things. But her record tells a completely different story. The truth is, Senator Collins is never going to hold ICE accountable because she is the one bankrolling it. There is a straight line between from Senator Collins to the tragedy that we saw yesterday.
1: Trump threw her under the bus today.
6: A couple things. So one, I think the knee-jerk reaction we're seeing from him and some of the other candidates to basically call ICE a rogue agency, I don't think that that's going to gain traction either, because we saw this similar sort of vein in 2020 where the backlash to a few disturbing incidents was to say, let's defund the police. That didn't go over. And so I think in the same way, the side that the left is taking is also going to have backlash. And people do want ICE. They don't want to see ICE abolished. And so I think the left is going further and further in a way that actually will alienate voters. One other point, though, I think Trump feels very keenly, and folks in his administration, is he was elected to do this. He was elected because people wanted deportations. And I think it's important when we talk about this issue to provide the context, because they see every day that passes, if we aren't deporting potentially unvetted illegal criminals, there's an opportunity cost to that. There's an opportunity cost to that. Every single
7: all,
6: day, every single
7: were, no.
6: day.
7: These
6: last week
7: were
6: there was
7: vetted.
6: Last
7: he
6: week
7: had a legal,
6: last week there was
7: he had
6: somebody
7: a legal
6: last week
7: permit to
6: last
7: be
6: week
7: in the country. And he was not a
6: last
7: criminal.
6: Week, I'm,
7: and over 70% of the people that are getting deported and
6: my
7: detained
6: point is that
7: do
6: every
7: not
6: day,
7: have criminal records.
6: My point
7: so be
6: is
7: careful
6: that
7: with your
6: I,
7: words and be accurate on national TV.
6: My point is that
7: you're lying.
6: I'm not lying.
7: You're lying.
6: My point
7: on, what,
6: is, my
7: if
6: point,
7: the man had a if the man
1: a
7: had a permanent had a legal status here, he was not
1: really?
7: Unvetted.
1: So we don't.
6: No,
1: we don't
6: my,
1: you understand
6: my point,
1: how
6: wait,
1: immigration
6: hold on a second.
1: Works? Let me just clear this up. In the two cases that we're talking about here, you have one individual who had no criminal record, who'd been in the country for 35 years, had never had an interaction with law enforcement, and he was not the target. In Maine, you had somebody, we actually don't know what his immigration status was, but we do know that he had a work permit and he had a social security number.
6: I understand, and that is a tragedy.
1: And Anna is correct that most of the arrests that are being made are people who do not have criminal records.
6: There is an opportunity
1: is
6: cost.
1: Not
6: Last
1: fully
6: week, there was a trooper in Pennsylvania who was killed by somebody who had a commercial driver's license who didn't speak English. Every day there's something that happens to Americans. And so the administration is looking at that bigger picture. They're looking at the context.
1: This is
6: and
1: the
6: they're
1: thing
6: realizing
1: I don't understand
6: we also need to prioritize.
1: What is this collective punishment thing that keeps coming up every time we talk about immigration? Why is it that someone
6: it's
1: else's crimes
6: punishment.
1: Are
6: it's
1: the responsibility
6: that there are
1: of other
6: people
1: who
6: here.
1: Did not commit
6: there are
1: those crimes?
6: Unvetted
3: but to Anna's
6: here.
3: Point, they weren't unvetted. That's the point.
6: No,
3: like these
6: but
3: are
6: my
3: people
6: point is
3: that
6: halting.
3: Are here. I don't.
6: My
3: I actually. I think Anna's right. You don't actually understand the process that someone has to go through when they come and immigrate or apply
6: a
3: for
6: lot of
3: work.
6: People didn't
3: status.
6: Go through that process.
3: So here's the thing. But the, we're talking about the two individuals that were killed.
7: A work permit that
6: those
7: man had been vetted.
6: Full
7: they,
6: stop.
7: If they, he had a work the, permit, that means that he either had a political asylum claim pending, or he had some sort of claim pending, a residency. Something was pending. If he had a legal. A work permit. You don't give
4: but you know
7: work permits to people who are here illegally.
4: What is not going to change here is the fact that ICE is not going to go away. They're going to continue to do the job. And so back to my original point, focusing on the training is incredibly important here. And I understand some people have been inappropriately targeted. I do not negate those facts. But they're not disappearing. So what in the hell is a resolution here?
6: Can I actually,
4: they need better training.
1: Let me let Charles have a word here because, but there is a training issue, but there's also a widely reported quota that has been put into place that has increased the pressure on these ICE and Border Patrol officers. They have flooded the streets with people, some of whom are new to these agencies, who are doing tactics that they really shouldn't be doing,
4: back
1: that are actually against DHS policy. But it doesn't matter because the most important thing are the numbers, to Stephen Miller, at least.
8: Right. But both you and Lydia brought up this idea of doing away with ICE. No one is suggesting that.
4: In fact, I'm just making a point.
8: I got what you. I want to finish, though.
1: Well, some people are suggesting
8: But the stop was not put in place by someone who wanted to get rid of ICE. He's running ICE. He just said, let's pause for a second.
4: Which is what I just said.
8: But if you would let me finish, I would let you know what I'm saying.
4: Right,
8: so do we want to do this? No, we don't want to.
4: Let's not do this craziness.
1: Hold on.
4: Let's calm down.
1: Just let him finish his thought.
8: So what I'm saying is the president simply can't take a win. The numbers of people who have been detained have been going
4: down
8: up.
4: Significantly.
8: No.
1: Sharmichael, please let him finish.
8: All right.
1: Thank you.
8: So a temporary pause would not have harmed or done away.
4: I love that, Charles.
8: Do you want to talk again?
4: Go ahead and talk again.
8: Go ahead.
4: I'm not going to make sure you understand that. When people do that to me, you get really upset about it.
1: Just please let him finish his thoughts so he can even understand what he's trying
8: get
1: to
8: some,
1: say.
8: Get some duct tape because he can't seem to stop talking.
1: Just go ahead, Charles.
8: What I'm trying to say is this. A temporary pause wouldn't harm him at all. But Trump is so invested in the optics of looking tough rather than actually doing the job that he wants to do, which is to get rid of more people, which is not something that I want, that I'm in favor of, because they are so tilted towards people who are not dangerous. They're not criminals other than having been in the country illegally. Like this whole worst of the worst thing is a complete farce. And in fact, the radio host on that we just played said that they don't care about the worst of the worst anymore. Every single person. And what the president didn't do was acknowledge those deaths at all.
4: So, Charles,
8: basically, these people are collateral damage in his war.
4: Let me read this. Pausing temporarily for further training.
1: Let me.
8: That's what I said too.
4: Okay.
1: Let me read this viewer comment that we just got in from CNN.com/Abby. This person says people elected Trump for more deportations, but not by any means necessary, especially violent means. I actually think this comment really hits the nail on the head, because there's a lot of polling that says a lot of different things. When you really drill down on what the broad strokes of it are, that Americans didn't like what was happening in the Biden administration. They didn't like the perceived open borders, laissez-faire immigration policy. They wanted more enforcement, but they really recoiled at the mass deportations. The spectacle on the streets of American cities.
6: Yeah.
1: And particularly when things got to Minneapolis, the backlash was huge. And I don't remember who said it, but Trump actually did back down. Don't forget that. He backed down after Minneapolis because he saw the same polls that we were looking at.
6: Well, I think this is, I mean, that comment hits home because this was the reason why, you know, one of the reasons, many reasons why Donald Trump came in, and it was a focal point of his campaign that we are going to focus on immigration, but the means on how you do that and how you execute the mission really matter. And I think to what Lydia and both and Sharmichael also were saying about this idea of training, I know there are people on the left that suggest that, you know, ICE does not have a role or should get rid of ICE. I don't believe that. I do think ICE has a role to play, but you have to have properly trained and equipped agents. And stopping someone in a car and shooting them through the passenger window while they have a child in the back is not part of the training. And I can tell you that it is not part of any law enforcement training. So I think, you know, the president to reverse this pause is going to backfire on him. And you do have a very critical Senate race in Maine, and now Susan Collins yet again is on her back foot on this.
3: And let's also remember that some of the people who've been killed by ICE in these confrontations, these vehicular confrontations and shot by ICE, some of whom have not died, are U.S. citizens.
6: Yeah.
1: All right. Now, turn over your phones to investigators. That is the order that some White House officials are now facing as the search for the source of the Air Force One leak is now on. We'll be right back.

0: It's second on CNN and next day on the CNN app.
1: Tonight, show us your phone. A request coming from the White House Chief of Staff, Susie Wiles, and the FBI Director, Kash Patel, who personally orchestrated a leak investigation last week at the White House. CNN reports that the investigation was aimed at determining who in the government leaked information about the security deficiencies of Trump's new Air Force One, a $400 million jet that was a gift from Qatar. Now, officials were asked to turn over their phones to investigators, and some reportedly refused. CNN's exclusive reporting on the leak investigation comes just days after DOJ sent subpoenas to four of the New York Times journalists who reported on the security concerns. Now, Trump privately has been fuming over disclosures about the new plane, according to our sources. First of all, I just want to point out the person who brought this whole thing to everyone's attention was Donald Trump. He was the first person at 8:42 a.m. on July 8th to send out a Truth Social post that says, for old time's sake, I will be taking the old Air Force One from Turkey to Mildenhall, and he says the new Air Force One is going to go ahead. So he touched off this whole thing.
2: Right. Listen, I am really big on press freedoms. I do not like this crackdown where they have people going to reporters' houses in particular. I'm really nervous about this idea of Kash Patel sitting in the White House collecting phones for the administration because they're embarrassed. But this is not the first administration to do this. And it really worries me from a press freedom perspective as to what presidents will do in order to crack down on leakers. It's a real problem. It is a press problem that is bigger than any one administration. Trump is doing a bad thing now, but he's not the first. And we need to deal with the fact that the president cannot pressure reporters to give up sources. Full stop.
1: Yeah. The Times has asked, by the way, just now tonight, to quash these subpoenas of its journalists. But yeah, you're right, Charles. I mean, he's not the first president. He's probably not even the president who's used the subpoena power the most. Yeah. But I think the part of this that is so just interesting and very Trumpian is that he's embarrassed about the plane.
2: Yes, it's
1: he rushed a $400 million retrofit of a plane, mm-hmm. and it wasn't ready for prime time, and now he's embarrassed. That's what this is about.
3: He's not only embarrassed. I mean, the plane was never going to be secure enough and to allow the time that it would need to retrofit it completely. I mean, the comm system that goes into Air Force One, the evasion systems that it has on board, that's just not going to be possible to install. And so the president, while he was really proud about touting this plane, he totally was embarrassed. And that's why he's cracking down and trying to figure out the leaks of where this all came from. But the reality is that there's so many people that are involved in what it takes to have Air Force One take off, from the advanced staff on the ground to people in the White House to the military. It can come from anywhere. And it's something probably as small as the plane's just not secure. And then it becomes, you know, a story that is widely reported. And so I share Charles's concern about crackdown of press freedoms. We certainly dealt with leaks in the Biden White House and the Biden administration that were concerning and sometimes dealt with issues of national security. But you can't clamp down on freedom of the press either.
4: You know, I think Charles is right about most presidents just not wanting to deal with leaks to the press. And I remember the Obama administration was incredibly aggressive. And I understand why. And for me, I don't know where I land on this, because in one vein, I don't want national security issues being printed or written about. But on your show, when we first talked about this plane, that was my biggest reason to be against it, because I was worried about the president's safety on a plane from the Qataris. I don't know what the hell is going on with Boeing. It's taking them way too long to finish these planes.
1: Isn't this actually to Boeing's, in Boeing's defense?
4: I guess, somewhat, maybe.
1: They can't cut corners.
4: But Abby, they're behind, though. They're behind the deadline.
1: But that's my point, is that it is not an easy thing to do. It takes time.
4: Oh, it does. It does.
1: Yeah, there are going to be delays, but Trump wants a quick fix. And yeah, I mean, I think that actually there is a strong argument to be made that it is in the public interest to know.
3: Well,
4: that Charles, you're a journalist. What's the line for what you don't?
1: There are presidents on this plane, right? If there are going to be presidents on this plane and they want to make it seem like the plane is safe, but the plane is not safe,
4: what's the line?
5: Two things. One, it strikes me that this White House is taking far more consequences to find out who leaked information about this plane, which I feel like, to your point, Donald Trump blabbed all about, than they did for with Signalgate, for example, which to me seems like a far more serious concern of national security. And also, it's Trump who told us he wasn't going to be on the new Air Force One. It's Trump who told us the Israelis had told him that the Iranians were targeting him. It's Trump who can't shut up about being the number one target of the Iranians. So maybe somebody should go look at his phone and his mouth.
1: All right. Let's leave that one there. Next for us, the Secretary of Defense has a new message for the military. Troops who are 30 years and older will now be tested for low testosterone. We'll discuss that next.

0: August 2nd on CNN and next day on the CNN app.
1: Tonight, as the war in Iran continues, Defense Secretary Pete Hegseth is announcing a new unrelated initiative.
2: I'm authorizing a new screening program for testosterone deficiency for our service members, ensuring you have the right testosterone levels to operate at your absolute best. Because it's well-established science that as we age, testosterone levels often naturally drop. Under the supervision of our world-class medical professionals, warfighters age 30 and older are going to be tested annually as part of their periodic health assessment. Those under 30 can voluntarily choose to get the test as well. If treatment is recommended, it's entirely your choice to receive testosterone replacement therapy.
1: The Pentagon didn't respond to questions about what research or academic studies underpinned this move, though concerns about testosterone deficits in military units who are under intense stress and demanding conditions are not entirely new. The Pentagon also didn't say if, for example, female troops would be screened and treated for hormonal changes as they enter menopause, for example. Experts have debated for years how to diagnose problems related to low testosterone levels and whether they should be treated by actually replacing the hormone. And this is something that I'm sure the Pentagon is grappling with, but it is not an onion clip that the defense secretary is out there making this a top policy priority.
3: Yeah, look, it's a big deal for guys. I mean, once you turn 30, your testosterone levels begin to decrease. I called a number of folks I know, active, retired vets, and they all said, like, yeah, dude, we're taking TRT peptides because our testosterone levels do indeed decrease. Now, I'm not at that point yet, thank God, Charles. I think about it, man, how it feels. But when we get older as men, that is something we have to deal with. Generally speaking, I'm not saying you, Charles. Let me be clear.
1: But, you know, there is a lot of, I mean, on the health side, I think there is a lot of disputed science about what to do about it.
3: Yeah, there's a lot of
1: and whether or not mass surveillance of everyone for testosterone problems is even a solution. And of course, on the political side, the Democrats are pointing out this is gender-affirming care, and it completely debunks all of Republicans' attacks on trans people. Tammy Duckworth says, sounds like gender-affirming care to me. And then the Michigan congressman says, this is the same administration that tells you not to take vaccines and rails against gender-affirming care. Look, even if you put aside the gender-affirming care, I actually think the vaccines thing is important. They got rid of the flu vaccine, and a bunch of people
4: got
1: fell
4: sick
1: with the flu. And these war fighters, some of them actually died as a result of this. So, I mean, there are really important things that affect everyone in the military, not just men, not just men of a certain age, everyone.
4: Well, let's be clear. This is a completely optional thing. They're not forcing testosterone down your throat. I think it's good. I want lethal war fighters to have high testosterone. But these are totally optional, right? It's not, we're not forcing everyone to get the COVID vaccine. We're not forcing everyone to take testosterone. That would be crazy. But there is science to suggest a lot of men have low testosterone and taking it could be good for their health.
3: Yeah, lower levels, so I think you're more prone to injury with lower levels.
4: I think information is power.
5: But the bigger point, the bigger point to me, the bigger point to me is that you're still, this is fixating on a 1950s G.I. Joe form of military. Mm-hmm. And what in particular, one of the biggest wars right now is teaching us is that modern warfare is completely different. The war between Russia, Ukraine, we need different kinds of fighters who has nothing to do with how strong they are.
4: They're investing in all the talent.
1: This is super important.
5: Yes.
1: Today, or this week as well, Pete Hegseth blocked the promotion of 7 senior Navy officers, 5 of whom were women or people of color, 2 star admiral ranks, to the 2 star admiral ranks. That means that there would be no female active duty naval officers likely to be promoted to admiral at all this year. So G.I. Joe military and women being blocked almost completely from the highest ranks of our military.
6: And also, listen, I live in Miami, which I think is probably the international capital of testosterone replacement therapy. And let me just say, I think it's a little irresponsible, and
5: we'll
6: I would say get ready for the lawsuits, because testosterone replacement means that men become infertile.
5: That's true.
6: Testosterone replacement means...
4: But it's just testing.
6: Listen, testosterone replacement, well, it's more than testing because you're basically, it's promoting testosterone replacement for anybody who gets tested and then has a low testosterone. What's the point of testing
3: also,
6: you
3: though,
6: if it's
3: dosage.
6: Not there? It's also,
5: there's a lot of...
1: We got to leave it there. This is that's a hot topic for the next panel. Next for us, the panelists react to your feedback from CNN.com/Abby.

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1: And now, viewer feedback from CNN.com/Abby. The first one, on the 2020 election question, pretty simple. If you're trying to get a Trump administration position, you're not going to say that Trump lost the election in a public hearing. That seems evident. Okay. And then the next one. So Trump is more upset about the news being leaked than the actual fact that there are security concerns about the
2: plane. I think that's also fair to agree with. Yeah.
3: Publicizing it doesn't help. I mean, I can understand why he's a little on edge about his security.
4: I have a mixed bag on this one.
5: The biggest security risk in the White House is Donald Trump.
1: I want to let you know
5: every time anybody is going to say and ask him a question.
1: I got to let you know it's Wednesday, so that means there's a new episode of Confessions and Obsessions. It is streaming right now. You got some familiar faces this week, including Carrie Champion and S.E. Cupp. They're revealing some wild secrets. Laura Coates Live starts right now.
6: Tonight, a slip of the tongue or saying what he really thinks. Todd Blanche calls himself Trump's lawyer, then reverses. It's another answer that can make or break his nomination. Plus, the other confirmation hearing that went off the rails. Trump's DNI pick refuses to answer who won the 2020 election. And yeah, the exchange is as uncomfortable as you can imagine. Also, the Trump post that bigfooted his own agency and reversed an ICE policy that lasts, get this, one day. Tonight on Laura Coates Live. Well, my opening statement tonight, Todd Blanche just said the quiet part out loud. And you know what? You rarely see that in these confirmation hearings because I know that you know how they usually go. You've got someone in the chair who's walking on eggshells, trying not to say the one thing that sinks them. They're staring at a clock and telling themselves, if I can just keep up this facade, if I can just play nice for, three more hours, they're going to call me justice or secretary or attorney general. Lawmakers are questifying. You know what that means. When they're asking questions, they don't want an answer. They themselves are testifying. It's called a soapbox. Everyone knows the camera becomes the most popular thing in that room. Everyone plays to it. It's a ritual. And most of the time, the ritual does not tell you much of anything. I get it. And I'm as frustrated as you are by the Capitol Hill Theater. But today, the script slipped. And it matters because for the great American experiment to work, voters have to trust that their attorney general answers to the law, not the president. And for once, the outcome, it doesn't seem to be a foregone conclusion. Because if Blanche loses a single GOP vote in the Judiciary Committee, that could very well kill his whole nomination. And when the margin is that thin, you got to listen to what he says, to what he does not say, and what just slips out.
7: Are you and President Trump friends?
8: I'm his lawyer, was his lawyer, and now I'm the Deputy Attorney General.
6: I am. I was. Did I mess up? Well, which is it? Because it captures the entire question hanging over his nomination. Has Todd Blanche actually made the transition from representing Donald Trump to representing the people of the United States? Well, his record gives you plenty of reason to even ask that question. I mean, he's accused of slow-walking the release of the Epstein files, then botching it when they finally came out.

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2: On page 4, this settlement agreement can be may be modified only upon the written agreement of the parties. Has there been a written agreement of the parties to modify the settlement fund?
3: No, the settlement fund's just not moving forward.
2: Is the settlement agreement enforceable as a contract by the parties?
3: Well, yes, it's an enforceable document. So I suppose if President Trump's counsel sought to enforce it, they potentially could.
4: Let me translate that from lawyer speak, okay? This is what John Cornyn just got Blanche to admit. Nobody has killed this fund on paper. The agreement behind it is still enforceable, and dead things aren't supposed to be enforceable. So when Blanche says that it's moot, what it means is the DOJ isn't moving forward with it right now exactly. Doesn't make it moot. That's just Blanche being mute, M-U-T-E, say nothing long enough. Write nothing long enough, pretend it's dead long enough, and maybe everyone stops asking whether they're carrying Bernie over the weekend. My guests tonight know this department inside and out. Gene Rossi, a DOJ veteran of nearly 30 years, served as former assistant U.S. attorney for the Eastern District of Virginia. Also here, Devlin Barrett, New York Times reporter and author of The Department of Revenge, How Trump Took Control of American Justice. I guarantee senators are reading that book going into this particular hearing, and with good reason. Let me start with you, Devlin, because Cornyn, he ain't buying what is being sold. This idea that the weaponization fund is dead. I mean, technically, it's like still living. It's dead. Listen.
5: Did Todd Blanche satisfy your concerns about the weaponization fund?
2: Well, basically, he confirmed that it's not dead. It can't be changed without written consent of the parties, according to the settlement agreement. There is no written consent of the parties, and he agreed that it could be enforced as a matter of contract.
5: Does that concern you?
2: Yeah.
5: You're truly undecided right now.
2: Yeah.
4: There's a great scene from Princess Bride when, you know what I'm talking about, and he's mostly dead.
6: Mostly dead.
4: Mostly dead, but he can be revived by the Billy Crystal character. Like, this is mostly dead, but not at all. I mean, just think about this. Does this make his confirmation thin ice?
6: Todd Blanche is dealing with a very thin margin to work with here. The Senate GOP, they are the majority, but they're a narrow majority. And this issue has really angered and frustrated those Republicans. And the Blanche really has two problems. One, this was sort of a shoddily constructed legal agreement to begin with. So there's a million problems just on with the language of the documents on the surface.
4: Because there was no case in controversy really between the two parties anyway, but go ahead.
6: Right, because you're negotiating with, Trump is fundamentally negotiating with himself.
4: Right.
6: That's what the judge said. And everyone understands that logic. The other problem is a more basic feature of life during the Trump administration, which is that they change their minds and run in the exact opposite direction all the time. So in a more rational functioning administration, you would say, oh, well, maybe if they say it's dead, they mean it. But they bring things back to life all the time. There's a new Frankenstein's monster every week. Mm-hmm. So how can you be so certain that this, if they declare a body dead, will it really be dead? Or are we just going to be storming the castle, to use the Princess Bride analogy, next week?
4: I mean, what bothers me is that he's pretending, it seems, that, oh, I mean, hypothetically, I guess you could do that. This administration in the courts, in the Supreme Court, has tried to thrive on the proposition that they could make the impossible a reality. I mean, they brought so many cases that people thought, I guess you could bring this case, but why would I ever do that? And they bring those cases. Right. So this sort of thing, the idea of a written pledge, if it isn't in writing, it basically doesn't exist. I mean, it is legally significant if the contract says that you have to change it with mutual agreement. It's got to be in writing. Mm-hmm. Is the DOJ attorney general want to be? Is he really suggesting that a settlement agreement by his own department –

0: doesn't have to be followed, and they can ignore it and change it at will?
1: Laura, you worked at the Department of Justice. When you settled cases, whether it's a guilty plea or a civil case, that settlement agreement is a contract.
0: Yes.
1: Where the terms are very specific. And if you violate any of those terms, and that's a big one, $1.776 billion is a big one. If you violate that terms, you can go back into court, which they don't want to do, and you can enforce it by preponderance of the evidence that they breached it. Here's what bothers me about Todd Blanche. And I think Senator Schiff probably had, in my view, the most powerful questions. Mm. And it's a conflict of interest. And I've said this on this show and others, that when I was hired in June of 1989 by the Department of Justice, I won't mention his name, he passed away. He said, when you're a Justice Department attorney, you have to be purer than Caesar's wife. If there's an actual conflict or an appearance, and you know appearance is a low bar, mm-hmm. if you have either one of those, you got to back away. He should never have gotten involved in the settlement between Trump, who's suing himself, and they come out with this sweetheart deal that I don't care what he said at that hearing under oath. That settlement gave civil and criminal immunity to not just Donald Trump, but his whole family. That was outrageous that he got involved in that.
0: It's that. It's also part of the questions, Evelyn. You know, you've been covering the Justice Department for quite some time. Your book talks about weaponization. The fund is one thing.
1: Yep.
0: But he's also been accused of weaponizing the DOJ. He says he's doing it to reverse weaponization of a prior administration without much substance there. But you covered the DOJ. When he was asked today which Todd Blanche is actually showing up, he said that he is still the straight shooting prosecutor who just wants to do the right thing. How is that playing in the DOJ now, in conjunction with the fact that he didn't have the prosecutor's backs on the cases they convicted January 6th, Oath Keepers, Proud Boys on? He went and supported the president's pardons as well. How is it all playing together?
2: So in the world of DOJ prosecutors, there was a lot of hope, cautious hope, that when Todd Blanche was, when they found out Todd Blanche was going to be the deputy attorney general, that he would be, you know, the adult in the room, the grown up, the one who knew and understood how the department worked and would be somewhat protective of the mm-hmm. institution,
0: yeah.
2: even though there's this obvious, like, inherent Trump DOJ tension. And that's based on his track record when he was an AUSA in New York. Mm. You talk to those same people now, and they're incredibly disappointed,
1: yeah.
2: for the most part. They're surprised that in some ways they can't believe it still to this day. But I think the people who had some hope that based on their past experience with Todd Blanche, the DOJ would be okay, I think most of them now would admit that they were completely wrong on that score.
1: You mentioned a movie. Okay. I got to admit, I'm not too familiar with The Princess Bride. Zelig. It's a Woody Allen movie. He has mm-hmm. his problems. Zelig was a character that changed his personality to fit the person that they're working with. That's now Todd Blanche. Mm-hmm. He is the Zelig of attorney generals. He is changing his personality to fit what Donald Trump wants. And that's what really disappoints me.
0: Inconceivable. Gene. Devlin, thank you both so much.
1: Thank you.
0: As I mentioned, Blanche faced a barrage of questions over the Epstein files, and rightly so. When pressed on the record to commit to a face-to-face meeting with survivors, some of whom were there, he said this.
3: Will you meet with these 10 survivors? I'm asking you on the record.
4: If they have lawyers, as you know, I'm prohibited from meeting directly with them. I have met with counsel for survivors, as has many people in the Department of Justice, over 30. But if they are represented by counsel, we will work with their counsel. If they don't have a lawyer, I will certainly make arrangements to make sure the right people at the Department of Justice meet with them. Absolutely.
0: Now, to be clear, DOJ policy does not ban meetings with represented victims of a crime. You got to really have the attorney sign off. You can't be a prosecutor talking to people who you know have counsel, and you got to find out they do have counsel. But if the counsel says it's okay to talk with them, you can do that. And Epstein survivors' lawyers, they have been demanding a meeting for many, many, many, many months. So that roadblock simply does not exist. With me now, attorney James Marsh represents survivors of Jeffrey Epstein, including Maria and Annie Farmer, joins me now. I mean, James, you and I both know that it is lunacy to suggest that the attorney general could never meet with victims of a crime if there is a victim's advocate who also happens to work at the DOJ as well. I mean, why do you think Blanche is blaming it on ethics rules for not wanting to meet with survivors when that's not how it actually works?
5: Well, I've been coming on your show now for 1 year, Laura, mm-hmm. talking about this issue. This is our anniversary, almost. And from the very beginning of this, what has really emerged to be a scandal, we've seen these equivocations about the files, about the redactions, the mishandling, the bad messaging, all of the things that have gone on over the past year, when the simple answer to that question is yes. Yes, I will meet with the survivors. That is the answer that the survivors deserve and that our government should be providing. And not only does, you know, we can talk about the moral, the standard operating procedures, the ethics, whatever. Mm-hmm. The government actually has an obligation under the Federal Crime Victims' Rights Act to meet with victims of federal crimes and consult with them and hear them. So these easy answers, we haven't really heard any easy answers for a year. We've heard a lot of equivocation about a lot of very simple questions when the answer seems very clear to the people who are listening.
0: Blanche took responsibility for some and apologized to survivors for the mistakes that were made in the release of the Epstein files. Did that apology resonate at all for you or the survivors?
5: Look, the simple matter is we still don't have all of the Epstein files. There are 3 million files that have been sequestered that nobody knows anything about. We also learned today in the process of the New Mexico investigation by the attorney general there that New York has refused to release its files on Epstein that would aid in the investigation in New Mexico. Where are those files? I've been talking for a year. Where are the Tower financial files? Where are the files of the other prosecutions of Jeffrey Epstein? Now we've got New York files in play. Where are those New York files? What we've seen in the Epstein file release is what they've wanted us to see, which is basically the prosecution file for Ghislaine Maxwell. We know, the victims know, the survivors know, the Maria Farmer who reported this 30 years know that this did not start with the Ghislaine Maxwell prosecution in 2019. There is a long, extensive history of records here, and we've only seen tip of the iceberg. So there's a great deal of frustration all around.
0: Vice President J.D. Vance said this to Joe Rogan today.
6: Say this with all candor, like, we absolutely screwed up the comms of the Epstein files, like we just did. But do I think the reason we screwed up the comms is because we were trying to hide something? No.
0: Do you take him at his word about his motives or the intention?
5: Look, what we know is the facts is that they promised the records. They didn't release them except for, you know, major legislation and a very unusual congressional matter of ejectment where, you know, where they had to, like, take it out of the hands of leadership to get it a floor vote. That's very unusual. And a reluctant release that was bungled. And now we hear about 3 million, you know, files that have been not released. So I think this goes beyond poor comms and poor messaging. You know, I mean, we definitely have poor comms and poor messaging to a failure to fully account for the United States government's involvement and knowledge of facilitation, perhaps, of the actions of Jeffrey Epstein. Those questions still remain unanswered. And the thing that disappointed me about today's questioning was there's a lot of retrospectives, a lot of questions about what happened, where about these records, why did you do this, yes or no. But the question that wasn't answered or asked was, where do we go from here? Mm. What's next for this Department of Justice with regards to these victims and survivors that goes beyond meetings, right? Meetings are great. I mean, meetings are the easy thing. They can't even do that. So I guess that says it all. And we've got a major election coming up, a possible change in the House of Representatives, all kinds of changes. What's going to happen September, October, January of next year? Those questions were not asked. I think those were great questions for Todd Blanche. What's this Justice Department going to do in the future? And I think that's only time will tell.
0: James Marsh, thank you.
5: Thank you, Laura. Thanks for your coverage.
0: Remember, we want to hear from you. Text me your questions, your comments, 818-972-7272. And yes, we'll answer them later in the hour. Give me your first name, your city, your state. I want to know who the friend in my head is. Up next, a revealing moment that struck quite a nerve today. The president's pick to lead America's intelligence agencies, tying himself into knots over a very simple question.
7: Who won the 2020 election?
8: I'm not going to do this with you.
0: Oh, but he did. And trust me, you got to see it.

0: step at a time. Visit self to apply.
1: You know, sometimes there are moments you have to see in full to really appreciate how it landed. And one of those moments came today in Jay Clayton's confirmation hearing to be the next director of national intelligence, courtesy of Senator John Ossoff.
2: Who won the 2020 election?
3: I'm not going to do this with you.
2: This is a job interview. We've established that you have an obligation to be honest and forthright with the committee. Yes, you do have an obligation to be honest and forthright with the committee.
3: Yes.
2: Who won the 2020 election?
3: Like I said, I'm not going to get into that with you.
2: But you do have an obligation to be honest and forthright with the committee.
3: Is anything that I just said not honest or forthright?
2: Yes, you're not being honest or forthright. Who won the 2020 election? I think I've answered the question.
3: We can keep doing this.
2: Well, we're going to keep doing it because you're not being honest and forthright with the
3: committee. I'm not going to engage in the theater.
2: It's a simple question, Mr. Clayton.
3: And I've answered
2: it. Who won the 2020 presidential election?
3: I've answered it.
2: You're here asking for the support of senators to lead America's intelligence community. We've established that you have an obligation to be honest and forthright with this committee and with the American public, but you refuse to answer a simple matter of fact about the 2020 election. Is that right?
3: No, that's not right.
2: Then answer the question. Who won the 2020 election?
3: I have answered the question.
2: Answer it. What is your answer?
3: I've given you my answer.
2: What is your answer? You refuse to answer a basic question about who won a presidential election?
3: No, but you
2: asked to lead America's intelligence community? Isn't it humiliating to be unable to answer this question, to have to indulge the president's delusions? We know, you know, everybody in this room knows the truthful answer to that question. Why can you not give it?
3: I think I gave you the answer.
1: He was asked over and over again. His most concrete answer was that Biden was, quote, fairly and duly elected under our process, unquote. Joining me now, former senior aide to Senator Lindsey Graham and Mike Pompeo, T.W. Rigi, along with CNN political commentator and former DOJ Director of Public Affairs, Sochi Hinojosa. Glad to have both of you guys here. I mean, T.W., you heard Clayton say that I gave you the answer. Just listen to how he did actually give for the earlier answer.
3: Senator, I'm not an election denier. Joe Biden was certified as the president of the United States. I believe he had the most electoral votes.
4: So he won the election.
3: He followed our process, had the most electoral votes, was declared the winner.
1: What is the strategy behind answering like that as opposed to just saying, yeah?
5: You do answer like that. That's bad prep work. He was right with one thing. There is theater in these hearings. Mm-hmm. However, you also need to be good on your answer and repeat the answer and then pivot to your more fertile ground. It appears, to more substantive matters, he, you know, did fairly well on issues about Iran, about China, about Russia, whatever. But the headlines coming out of this now are all going to be about that back and forth.
1: Shouldn't he have known that and just say yes or no and move on? I mean, as a prosecutor in front of a court, I had to answer honestly and then pivot.
5: I would repeat the exact same full answer he gave. That's how I would answer it. That is the accurate answer. That is exactly what happened. You answer the question and you move on to more fertile territory. That is bad prep work. And I've gone through my head saying, how would I do this if I were in the hearing prep room, which I have been before, and debate prep rooms? I stopped counting around 475. There are plenty of ways to have handled that situation to avoid it. I am all about going Belichick and repeating the answer over and over again, so long as it is an acceptable answer. John Ossoff wasn't asking crazy questions. He was just asking to basically repeat what he told Mark Warner, and he couldn't do it. It's a failure. It's bad prep work, and you need to know that there is blood in the water for you. And Democrats are going to try to get that headline to derail your nomination, and he failed at that.
1: But it's more than just, I think if he had given that same answer, again, in the same way, the idea of the Electoral College vote, et cetera, it is almost synonymous with having won an election then. So yeah. There is a strategy behind phrasing it that particular way. What is the appropriate counter? How did you evaluate the way Ossoff did it? And does this derail his nomination?
6: Well, I think that if he cannot be, and Mark Kelly said it perfectly great. He said, if you can't be honest with the president of the United States about when he is not in the room, how are you going to be honest with him and tell him that you disagree with him when you're in the Situation Room? And the reason why this is so relevant is because the president plans on giving a speech tomorrow where he is going to talk about the 2020 election and how it was illegitimate. And if you are the director of DNI that holds the intelligence and controls the intelligence community, then how can we trust that you are going to be on the side of the American people and stand up to the president in that room or in the Oval Office when he says he wants to deliver a speech that could potentially be harmful to our country, given an election that is coming up? Are you going to tell him, you know what, that's not a good idea because actually that is not the truth? And this hearing just showed us that he cannot do that.
1: Is that the role of DNI to evaluate the president's speech? Or you're saying in the role of DNI, he has to be able to, without regard for how it might be received, offer the objective information?
6: He needs to offer the objective information to Donald Trump. And to be honest with you, it's not just a speech and it's not Trump being Trump. Mm-hmm. It is dangerous. And the reason why it is dangerous is because he is the president of the United States, is going to be putting out information which is not accurate ahead of an election in order to, and this is just what we're going to see going into the November election. And going into the November election, you know Donald Trump is going to cast doubt when it comes to that election, and you have to have a DNI director that said, Mr. President, this is not true.
1: Let's talk about what conservative radio host Eric Erickson posted. Here it is, quote, this is embarrassing. Ossoff is going to cruise to reelection when the GOP does stuff like this. I mean, the president is also, as Sochi talked about, going to deliver that address tomorrow night. We don't know the full substance. We know what the bullet points are going to be about free and fair elections. And you've got GOP Senator Cynthia Lummis who, well, said this. Listen.
7: In your mind, are Senators Ossoff and Warnock duly chosen and sworn?
8: I don't know.
1: Do Republicans really want to be relitigating past elections? What is the strategy here?
9: No. Donald Trump does believe to his core that there is wrongdoing in the 2020 election. I remember I worked for my late boss, Lindsey Graham, in the 2020 race. I helped in that process of trying to figure out information, review what was sent to us from the campaign to see if it had any legitimacy. I have still yet to see any evidence of that being the case. No member running for the House or the Senate wants to be talking about 2020. They want to be talking about the road ahead and what they want to deliver in stopping the socialist movement coming in the country. And I would just add one thing to what Sochi said. I actually do think it is okay to have made mention of there are still things under investigation. Information is yet to come. You know, stay tuned. You'll be receiving a briefing. That is all well and good. And I think every senator would appreciate at least getting a briefing, getting that information so they can review it themselves. But to evade completely or bring this back up, bad timing. I look forward to seeing what he says tomorrow night. But it is definitely not something most candidates want to talk about in November.
1: I mean, I got to tell you, there was one moment when he did not know, apparently, that DNI Tulsi Gabbard had been on a surveillance. I mean, talk about preparation. I would expect, I'm not asking you to be like Q, but at least be capable of intelligence to talk about what you know and don't know. I don't understand the preparation, knowing the importance of stakes like this.
6: It's also unprecedented what she did. He should know at least the unprecedented action that Tulsi Gabbard took.
1: To compare or contrast at the moment.
9: You have to be prepared. Oh, sorry.
1: No, you
9: have to be prepared that the senator from Georgia is going to mention that the past DNI went to Fulton County. And you can't say, I just heard about it yesterday. Yeah. And how he wasn't prepped for that blows my mind.
1: TW, so if you stand by, I'll be back to answer some questions from all of you that you have later in the hour. But first, apparently no one asked Trump about pausing traffic stops. He's now ordering that ICE go back to conducting them. A reversal from just like last night in the wake of those deadly shootings in Maine and also Texas. Congresswoman Jasmine Crockett is standing by to respond. Plus, a seismic shift on Capitol Hill as more than 100 House Democrats vote to cut funding to Israel. What it means for the party's future

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1: We found out how long ICE would pause making traffic stops. Any guesses? One day. By the time we woke up this morning, the president reversed his agency's decision and posted to Truth Social, quote, "We cannot give up one of ICE's most important and effective crime-fighting tools, the traffic stop. Once we do, we're playing right into the criminal's hands." And Homeland Security Secretary Mark Wayne Mullen, he got the message. Quote, "President Trump and I are on the same page. We want our ICE officers to have all options available to keep them safe. Them safe." Keep in mind that post on X was the first time we've heard directly from Mullen since ICE officers shot and killed a man in Maine. That shooting killed 25-year-old Colombian national Joan Sebastian Duran Guerrero in Biddeford just on Monday. And that shooting happened 6 days after ICE officers shot and killed Lorenzo Salgado Arujo in Houston when he was in his van. ICE says that neither man was the target of their immigration operation. I want to bring in Texas Democratic Congresswoman Jasmine Crockett, who sits on the Judiciary and Oversight Committees. Congresswoman, thank you for joining us this evening. Does Mullen have any credibility as DHS Secretary, given the president is able to pull rank like this?
2: I don't think that anyone in his cabinet has any credibility, if we're being perfectly honest. Simply, they are there to literally be his simp. And whatever he says, whatever he puts on Truth Social, is how they govern. It is what they do. They get their marching orders from him. And I think that that's why the fact that we are now listening to some new confirmation hearings, it really matters. Because we need people that will follow the law, not follow the man. And that's exactly what we're seeing. And it is so terrifying because one of the reasons that our previous DHS secretary is out is because of the reckless, warrantless killings of American citizens on our streets. It's not the people in the streets that are making our neighborhoods unsafe. It is the officers that they have put into our communities that are making us unsafe.
1: I'm taken aback by the idea that the traffic stop might make the ICE officers more safe, given the way we just described what's happened. It's a shocking statement to make, but also DHS is actually blaming Democrats for the delays in distributing body cameras. And tonight, the border czar, Tom Homan, he went even further. He blamed your party for encouraging people to evade arrest. Listen.
3: They don't want us to arrest their future Democratic voters. That's what they believe. But it all goes back to the Dems who want to continually attack ICE and tell people to evade them, tell people don't comply. There's still going to be more bloodshed unless they shut their mouth and let ICE enforce the laws that they enacted.
1: What is your reaction, given I don't think I've heard you say evade arrest. I think I've heard you say you have constitutional rights.
2: I've never said that. But, I mean, what else do you say on faux news? You go on there, and just like their fake news, you're going to deliver more fake news to those that are watching. And it is really unfortunate because right now they want people to believe, and this is why we see the divisions that we see in this country right now. They want people to believe that we are the ones that are trying to instigate some harm on the American people, and that's not the case. We want to be safe in our homes, to be safe at church, to be safe at school, to be safe at, worship. We want to be safe.
1: Well, I want to turn now to one of the hearings today, and that was in terms of somebody who wants to be the permanent attorney general for the duration of Trump's term. That is, I'm talking about Todd Blanch. And one Republican from your state, Senator John Cornyn, he's expressing some real reservations about confirming Blanch to that position. Remember, Cornyn just last month, that he had the right to choose, quote, where I'm going to or not going to defer to the president. Obviously, he is not going to be as a senator.
2: Yeah.
1: He might have some more freedom in terms of being able to express himself, yeah. Although I take issue with only having freedom if you're not in office again, but this is a point. But how would you convince him to truly oppose Trump's pick at this point?
2: You know, I think I don't even really care what his reason is, so long as he opposes.
1: Why?
2: You know, so for me, because I think the Todd Blanch is absolutely harmful. He's already instigated harm, even not being the attorney general. But I say the reason that I don't care which way, even if I tell, Senator Cornyn, listen, he cost you your election. It's time for you to get your get back. If that's what it takes, then fine. But as you talk about this freedom, you know, I will tell you that historically, John Cornyn actually had one of the most bipartisan records as it relates to Republicans in general. And John Cornyn was against Trump way before he was for Trump, which is one of the reasons that MAGA had been against him for a very long time. I have been told by a colleague, we will never forget how he treated Trump when he first ran. And so with all that being said, there is no reason to do what you know is wrong. We know that John Cornyn knows better. We know that he's a trained attorney. And he knows that having someone who literally may be the most responsible person for this botched effort around the Epstein files, if you voted for the Epstein Transparency Act, then you should absolutely be a no on Todd Blanche.
1: You and more than 100 different House Democrats, you voted to block billions of dollars in military aid to Israel. We know this is a very important and impactful issue that has been all across the nation. It showed up in many elections, of course. The amendment did fail. For perspective, just over 2 years ago, there was only 37 Democrats who were in that position who voted to block aid. You were a no back then, but today you voted in support of the blocking the aid. What was the reason for the shift?
2: Yeah, so for me, there's a lot of things when it comes to aid in general, specifically foreign aid. This was an amendment that was a single issue amendment, and it was only on that. Mm-hmm. The vast majority of the votes that I've taken since I've been in Congress, they've been in the form of an omnibus. So they've included other things. They've included aid for other countries. They've included making sure that the people of Gaza are getting money and things like that. In this particular circumstance, every single issue situation that we've had as it relates to Israel, I've been a no, whether it was defund the IRS and give money to Israel, I was no. When it was just give money to Israel, I was a no. So typically when it's been an omnibus, I think that right now, you know, there were a lot of things that amendment, if it had survived, was going to actually have to be cleaned up because it was spelled out to be one thing. But there were actually some issues with the actual language of it. And for me, because I know that people right now are hurting domestically, it's the idea of it. And I just didn't want people to say, well, there's more money, because they give us the scarcity attitude. And the reality is that we don't have scarcity. If we do, it's because the president is putting money in his pockets. But I don't want people who are already hurting, especially as we're heading into these significant midterms, to look at the Democrats and say, you know what? We can't afford gas. We can't afford food. Yet you guys are still sending money elsewhere.
1: So for you, it was not a philosophical dispute with the policies of Israel. It was about prioritization of domestic policy here.
2: For sure. But let's be clear about something. I have never been a Netanyahu fan. Netanyahu is like a more intelligent version of Trump. But to be clear, I've never had an issue with the people of Israel. My issue has always been with Netanyahu and his lawlessness. And unfortunately, he ended up with the right fool in the White House to follow him down this trail. And that is why we are in an unlawful, illegal war. That is why I don't think I'll ever have the benefit of being just a single issue voter, because I understand how complicated things can be. And I think that the people of Gaza are in a worse situation because Donald Trump is in the White House.
1: Congresswoman Jasmine Crockett, thank you.
2: Absolutely.
1: Up next is the time of the show where you get your say. We've been getting your texts and comments throughout the entire hour, and TW and Sochi are back to take them on next.

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1: We've been getting a ton of questions from all of you tonight, so let's start answering them, shall we? And by the way, if you haven't sent one in yet, you can still participate. Just text me 818-972-7272. Give me your first name, city or state, and we'll get you on air. So T.W. Origi and Sochi Hinojosa are back with me. Number one, we've got a question from Ricky from Sparks, Nevada, and he asks about the Todd Blanche confirmation hearing. With a razor-thin Republican majority on the Judiciary Committee, will moderate Republicans actually hold the line and vote against him, or is this just political theater? T.W., what do you think?
2: I have family in Nevada. It's a lovely state. I think the line will hold. Look, Todd Blanche, politics aside, is a very well-regarded lawyer, has a very distinguished career. Yes, there is going to be some bumps along the way. John Cornyn has talked about that. There are definitely some people on the fence in the meetings that will happen between now and next week and the week after. That's going to make the difference. It'll be tight. I think in the end, he does pull through.
1: All right. Well, another viewer asked this question. How is it that Blanche can meet with Ghislaine Maxwell one-on-one, but finds it impossible to meet with survivors of Epstein? Sochi, what do you think?
3: That's a great idea, because he was talking about how attorneys general generally do not meet with victims. That is a lie. I worked at the Justice Department. They meet with victims and their lawyers many times. And so I think it is one of those things that the meeting with Ghislaine Maxwell, you know, was done because he is loyal to Donald Trump. And I think that is a big question to ask. And the victims have been wanting to meet with the Justice Department for quite some time.
1: Jeff from Henderson, Nevada. Oh, hi, Nevada. Two in a row. Asked this question. If the slush fund goes through, what would be in place to stop Blanche and Trump from splitting the money? You are skeptical, my friend. Well, short answer, Blanche says that the issue is moot because he reiterated today that the weaponization fund is dead. A judge has blocked it, too, by the way, until the courts decide if it was legal to begin with. And Democrats did introduce a bill to block Trump and Blanche from getting any of the funds, but we'll see if that actually goes anywhere. If that's people's thoughts, I've got a lot more questions, everyone. All right, we've got a Christian conservative from Wyoming who asked this. Why is it so difficult for most Trump supporters to acknowledge that Joe Biden won the 2020 election? T.W.?
2: I actually don't think it is. I think it's a little bit trumped up. The president obviously has the largest microphone and doesn't quite believe it. I think a lot of people are shocked that Joe Biden got as many votes as he did in 2020. But the fact is he won, and I think everyone needs to accept it.
1: All right. Another viewer asked this. What is the purpose of these confirmations if Trump's DNI pick will not answer a simple question such as who won the 2020 election? Sochi?
3: That's a great question. I think that, you know, we saw today this should have been a pretty, you know, typical hearing. That this wasn't the hearing that everybody was looking at, but because of his sort of mess up on the 2020 election, I do think that his nomination is now, and confirmation is now, in jeopardy. And so these confirmation hearings are extremely important for the reason that you're trying to get real answers from these nominees, and Congress is supposed to serve on a check on the administration, and you're finally starting to see some of that happen.
1: Final one. You both are a strategist in a sort. Let me tell you this one. Another viewer says, I'm a Democrat and have been for 58 years. Why won't the Democrats in Congress fight harder to defeat the Republican agenda? I'm about to become an independent. I leave that out there for you all to consider with future voters. What are your thoughts? Quick.
2: Well, I think they're trying too hard. They're just going the wrong way. Socialism and influenced by communism, some of these candidates that dog won't hunt.
3: I think this will be a big topic in the presidential election, and it'll be about who is fighting for the people. People want fighters right now. They don't want necessarily policy solutions or people to back down from the administration. They want people who are going to fight for the American people.
1: T.W., Sochi, thank you both so much. I've also got an update to a story we've been following very closely on this show. This is about the mysterious death of 18-year-old Nolan Wells. Attorneys for his family say that they'll work with the district attorney's office on a joint inspection of his cell phone. Remember, Nolan's family got the phone from his friends after he went missing during a July 4th boat trip to an island off the Mississippi coast. He was later found dead near the shoreline. His parents have raised concerns that content may have been deleted from the phone. Authorities have said they do not suspect foul play, and we are still waiting for the results of both the state's autopsy and the independent autopsy that's been requested by the family. Follow me on social and you'll see my interviews with the parents as well. Thank you all for watching. The story is with Alec Michelson is next.

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1: I'm Alex Michelson, live in Los Angeles. Coming up, the story is Trump's address to the nation. In less than 24 hours, the president expected to reveal some, quote, really big news to the country. What's he talking about? U.S. Senator Alex Padilla of California with me to weigh in. The story is hazy sky, smoke from Canadian wildfires casting an orange glow over Toronto, along with cities in the northeastern U.S. And the story is World Cup thriller. Argentina stunning England with a late comeback in their semifinal match. How the country is still celebrating right now.
2: Live from Los Angeles, the story is with Alex Michelson.
1: The top story is a busy day ahead for President Trump. He's set to deliver a primetime address to the nation, which he is calling, quote, really big news. The president has already said he plans to focus on election security ahead of November's midterms. Meanwhile, two of his cabinet nominees facing a grilling on Capitol Hill today. Their confirmations not the sure thing that he had hoped for. All this as the president is also struggling to sell Americans on his unpopular war with Iran. U.S. Central Command says it has now completed its second wave of strikes on Iran for the fifth consecutive night. They were targeting military assets to prevent Tehran from threatening shipping in the Strait of Hormuz. Iranian media reports that explosions were heard in cities across the country, including the capital of Tehran. Sources say that President Trump has also been receiving options for expanding military operations to undo Tehran's grip on the strait.
3: Are you giving a lot of deadlines before you start bombing?
4: I don't like giving deadlines, but they pretty much know. They know the story. They better behave.
1: Iran's chief negotiator says Tehran must continue to defend itself while also remaining open to diplomacy. The Iranian president called Trump's comments disrespectful.
5: These comments are continuing and they are doing these acts. But the point is whether they could reach their goal in the field. The people who decided to divide our Iran into pieces, where they are standing now finally. We in action, based on what we believe in, will defend our soil every inch of the way, and these disrespectful comments are worthy of them. Not us.
1: Meantime, President Trump posting on social media that Iran has released an American woman who he says had been wrongfully detained since December of 2024. He did not identify the person or provide details about her release. More now on the confirmation hearing for Todd Blanche, President Trump's pick to become the next U.S. Attorney General. Blanche has been serving as acting Attorney General since April after his former boss, Pam Bondi, was fired. Lawmakers questioned him on a wide variety of issues, including the release of the Epstein files and his previous role as President Trump's personal attorney. Senator Alex Padilla joins me in a moment, but first to CNN's Sherelle Hubbard with the highlights.
6: Do you swear or affirm that the testimony you're about to give before this committee will be the truth?
7: Todd Blanche, President Donald Trump's nominee to be Attorney General, faced a high-stakes confirmation hearing before the Senate Judiciary Committee. Blanche was tested on his fealty to Trump.
8: Are you and President Trump friends?
9: I'm his lawyer. Was his lawyer.

0: Epstein files, but defended his handling of the files. During the multi-hour hearing, Blanche called Trump's U.S. Capitol riot pardons generous, dodged a question about litigation challenging federal rules allowing abortion pills to be received in the mail, and spoke about the status of a $1.8 billion so-called anti-weaponization fund for Trump's allies.
1: There is no weaponization fund.
0: And the acting attorney general seemed to slough off calls to investigate FBI director Kash Patel.
2: How long do you intend to put up with that Kash Patel character?
1: That's an extraordinarily obnoxious question, Senator.
2: Great. You get to own that.
0: I'm Sherelle Hubbard reporting.
3: For more now, I'm joined by the senior senator from California, Democrat Alex Padilla. Senator, welcome back to The Story Is.
4: Thanks, Alex. Thanks for having me back.
3: So in the coming hours, we're expecting to hear from President Trump for a primetime address to talk about voting rights and elections. You're a former Secretary of State who ran voting in the biggest state in the union. What are you hearing about what President Trump is going to say, and what are you most concerned about?
4: Yeah, so I know a couple of things, Alex. First of all, from that prior role as Secretary of State in California, I can attest to the security and integrity of our voting systems. California is leading the way in making it more accessible for eligible voters to register and to vote. What I can also tell you is that for a decade now, if not more, Donald Trump has been spewing lies and conspiracy theories about the integrity of our election. Going back to his first race in 2016, when we all first learned the term foreign interference. And so he's peddled with this. When he's anticipating an election where he's going to lose, or the people he's supporting is going to lose, he starts setting the stage to call into question the results. And that's what we see again. I don't know exactly what he's going to say in his primetime speech, but I can assure you it's going to be full of lies and conspiracy theories, because whenever he's failing, which is often these days, prices are up, he's losing in Iran, on and on and on, he has to pivot. He has to try to distract from his record. And in this case, with less than 112 days to go till the election, here we go again.
3: When you were Secretary of State in California during COVID, you implemented universal mail-in ballots, where every person in the state automatically gets a ballot. It's something that President Trump talks about all the time when it comes to California. And it's something that Joe Rogan and J.D. Vance talked about on Joe Rogan's podcast, the vice president talking about Spencer Pratt not getting into the top two after mail-in ballots came in that were against him. Listen to this.
5: It's like you were designing the vote share in order to kick Pratt out and put the third person into second place. That to me is like very, very bizarre.
3: President Trump says we would be safer, there'd be less fraud if people showed up to vote in person with a voter ID. That way you're not sending out ballots to all these people. There isn't ballot harvesting. There isn't the greater chance for fraud. What do you say to that?
4: Yeah, so again, a few things, but let's get this straight. Vote by mail is safe, is secure. And yes, it's very popular because it is very convenient. The president himself votes by mail. So he's saying it's good enough for him, but not good enough for the rest of us, which is not true. Second, when it comes to vote by mail, look, California is not the first universal vote by mail state. Other states have been sending ballots by mail to every voter in their states. I think California does it even better because you afford voters the options for how to return your ballot by mail. Return postage is prepaid. Voters can drop it off at a drop box anywhere in their county, or you can walk it into a polling place near you, right? It's all about safety, security, and options and convenience for voters. You have to do both. The other element that Donald Trump doesn't like, you know, when he calls into question the mayor's race in Los Angeles, because once again, his candidate was losing. So he needs to find an excuse. He needs to try to distract. When more people vote, he tends to do worse. So he's trying to make it more difficult for people to register, to stay registered, or in this case, for their ballots to be counted.
3: You are a member of the Judiciary Committee in the Senate, which means you were one of those asking questions on this day of Todd Blanche, who is the acting attorney general, wants to get that job in a permanent role. Here's some of what you talked about with him.
2: The Department of Justice should be independent or not?
6: I think, as I said earlier, the Department of Justice is under the executive branch.
1: If confirmed, I will be member of the president's cabinet. So absolutely, my obligation is the American people and the rule of law.
2: So we'll talk about
1: that. That being said, I am a member.

0: member of the cabinet of the President of the United States.
1: We know that you're not going to vote for him. We know that none of the Democrats on the committee are going to vote for him. But what about the Republicans? Have you talked to your colleagues that are not facing re-election in terms of where they're going to be? Do you think that Todd Blanche has the votes right now?
2: I think at the end of the day, he may very well have the votes. There's a couple of Republicans who remain a question. I haven't heard from them that they're definitely going to vote for him or that they're definitely not going to vote for him. So we will see. What we needed to do today in this confirmation hearing, to make sure it's a substantive confirmation hearing, is to lay out the record. And that question that I asked about independence. Historically, the Attorney General and the Department of Justice is supposed to be independent and impartial. What we've seen under this second Donald Trump administration is the Department of Justice weaponized. And Todd Blanche has not denied it. You know, he's been there from almost day one as the Deputy Attorney General. Since Pam Bondi was let go, he's been the Acting Attorney General. And he made it clear that he considered himself, it's the executive branch. He's a member of Trump's cabinet, and his duty is to carry out Trump's agenda, which is wrong. The Attorney General of the United States is the Attorney General of the people of the United States, not the personal lawyer for the president. Oh, wait. Todd Blanche was the personal lawyer for Donald Trump, and he reminded us of that during the hearing today. That's all you need to know.
1: Senator Alex Padilla, thank you so much for spending some time with us on a very, very busy day for you. We really appreciate it.
2: Thank you, Alex.
1: Join me now to talk more about that is our political panel. On the left, Stephanie Miller, host of The Stephanie Miller Show on Sirius XM Channel 127. And on the right, Jennifer Horn, host of The Morning Answer radio show on AM 870 here in Los Angeles. Ladies, welcome back. Good to see you. Jennifer, let's start with the raw politics of this. Mm-hmm. In order for Todd Blanche to move on past this committee, Republicans can only lose one vote after Lindsey Graham's death. They've got two that they could potentially lose. There's John Cornyn, the senator from Texas, who President Trump endorsed his opponent. So now he's got no loyalty to President Trump. And Tom Tillis, who's not running for re-election and has shown his independence from President Trump. Where do you see the politics of this?
3: It's very funny because if you would have asked me this question, you know, with crystal ball, would we be worried about John Cornyn or Tom Tillis's endorsement of Todd Blanche? I think I would be more worried about Tom Tillis. But today, Senator Tillis seemed to say that he was all in, at least. He hadn't made his decision yet, but he seemed that he was leaning in the direction. His questioning led that he was leaning in the direction of Todd Blanche. I think Todd Blanche did a really great job. He stayed calm. He didn't use notes. It was less fiery than the former Attorney General Pam Bondi's confirmation hearing. I am concerned about John Cornyn. I do think there's some really hurt feelings there, some bad blood, I think, at this moment. But I think ultimately this is politics. And John Cornyn knows that if he wants to maybe consider a future office, maybe a run for governor, it's probably not a great idea to burn bridges over something like this.
1: You laughed when you said he did a great job today.
4: I just touched her right wing bubble where there's some universe in which Todd Blanche did a great job today. First of all, we've never had a president that had to have a personal attorney because he is, in fact, a 34-count convicted felon and an adjudicated rapist who just had to pay a woman he sexually assaulted.
1: Rape, they didn't use the word
4: the
1: rape.
4: Judge, the adjudicated means the judge said what he did is akin to rape, and
1: that's
4: he had to pay E. Jean Carroll almost
1: $6
4: million for it. So the cover-up of the Epstein files, in which the president is also very credibly accused of child rape, to the extent
1: to the extent that
4: one of the victims, the FBI, Alex, interviewed four times and found her testimony credible enough to convict both Epstein and Ghislaine Maxwell. And she's credibly accused Donald Trump.
1: President Trump has not been charged with any of that stuff. But let's go back. Let's talk about Todd Blanche.
4: He was credibly accused as Representative
3: Ted Lieu. This is a very liberal bubble that I'm sitting next to right now. I don't know where you got
4: the news. Ted Lieu and others have talked about what is actually in the Epstein files, and that is the most egregious thing. He would not even agree to meet with the Epstein victims.
1: But you think he still probably gets confirmed?
4: In Trump's America, sure. Yeah. We have a cop beater slush fund that he won't commit to putting in writing.
1: And he's not going to. It's interesting because we also had a confirmation hearing today for Trump's pick for Director of National Intelligence, Jay Clayton. And John Ossoff and others, the senator from Georgia, were really pushing him on this idea of who won the 2020 election. He would not say who won the 2020 election. John Cornyn talked about that later. Speaking of John Cornyn, here's some of what he had to say.
5: I, frankly, am more concerned about the upcoming midterm elections than I am of what happened in 2020. Obviously, election integrity is very important, but I personally don't see any point in relitigating an election that occurred 6 years ago.
1: So President Trump seems to be ready to litigate it, likely talking about this during his speech tomorrow. What do you make of the strategy of President Trump bringing this up again at a time when that does not seem to be the focus for most Americans?
4: I think it's a fantastic political strategy, don't you, Jen? I think he needs to say it over and over again. We need to keep relitigating. How many 60 cases he lost, including to Trump appointed judges? I mean, this, I don't know what insane thing he's going to say tomorrow night, but I know that it's going to be completely something that's been debunked multiple times. Who knows what he's going to say? That he clearly is trying to lay the groundwork to, you know, seize control, federal control of elections. Who knows what? Martial law? I don't know what he's going to say.
1: What is the political strategy in talking about this when poll after poll after poll shows that affordability, cost of living is the thing that people really care about?
3: Well, multitasking, 100%. I mean, first of all, we can deal with the cost of gasoline. We can deal with the war in Iran. But election integrity should be the top of everybody's list. It's so disappointing to hear people laugh off. And Stephanie, I know that you care about this country. I know I care about this country. Alex, you do too. We should want the best for it. It shouldn't be about politics. And if there is evidence that there was wrongdoing in an election, I hope every American listens to that. We need to make sure elections are secure. And there is a question in at least 50%, and I would say probably closer to 70% of the country's mind about whether or not our elections are secure. And I look at the polling on that. In California alone, 70% in people in our state want some kind of voter ID, want some kind of checks on the election. It is an important issue. I think he's probably going to come forward with some evidence of foreign interference. I think that's why Tulsi Gabbard was involved. And I think we absolutely have to take it seriously, as we did when the Russians interfered in Hillary Clinton's election or lack
4: of
3: election.
4: I was going to say, in 2016, we know there was Russian interference because, it was well documented. This, not feeling secure in the election is peddled entirely because of Donald Trump and his nonsense and his lies.
3: It shouldn't be political.
1: But Hillary Clinton did complain about Russian interference.
3: And there may have been evidence of
1: that. And there is evidence that the other countries are trying to interfere. The question is, what is the evidence here? It'll be interesting to see that.
3: And we
1: see
3: have to listen
1: where
3: to
1: that,
3: it.
1: That comes from. But making a claim without evidence is also very problematic.
3: I think we might get some tomorrow.
1: Yeah. Stephanie, Jennifer, you guys
4: wait. I'm going to make popcorn.
1: You guys are sticking around. There's a lot more to talk about tonight, including the issue of immigration. So we'll see you guys back in about 15 minutes. Other news, though, happening tonight. Dozens of active wildfires are raging in Canada. Take a look at the flames that engulfed a train as it tried to evacuate people from the dangerous flames. Imagine how scary this would be. This looks like a movie. Just ahead, a rail worker describes this nightmarish scene. Plus, on a lighter note, for the second consecutive World Cup, Argentina and Lionel Messi are headed to the final. We'll have the reaction highlights. We will take you to that semifinal match in Atlanta

0: is our business.
1: Hey, Gus here. This has gotten a little scary.
2: Yeah.
1: Holy.
2: Okay. Yeah, this is.
1: Okay, y'all need to hurry up here. Like, seriously, we're encased in flames now.
2: You guys gotta go backwards.
3: A crew member there describing the hellish scenes outside a train that was halted by a wall of flames in Ontario, Canada. That train had been evacuating areas affected by wildfires. A spokesperson for the Canadian National Railway says the crew safely escaped the area but did not offer any details. The union representing the crew criticized the railway for allowing a train to travel through the region. More than 100 active wildfires have forced mandatory evacuation orders in northwestern Ontario this week.
4: At first, when you go outside and you're coming from a cold environment, like, you can really feel like how heavy it is and how hot.
5: I'm from Toronto, grew up in Toronto. I don't remember having smoke ever until the last couple of years.
6: My eyes are burning, my lungs are burning, I've got a splitting headache.
4: Wow.
6: It's brutal. Last year it wasn't as bad. I think coupled with the heat, our body's been under stress for a few days, and now with the smoke, it's total shutdown.
3: Smoke from the Canadian wildfires has blanketed the city of Toronto in an orange haze, and all Canada has had more than 3,000 wildfires this year, and the fumes are drifting south, bringing dangerous air quality to more than 100 million people in the U.S., Midwest, and Northeast. New York's governor urged people to take precautions, especially those with underlying health conditions. And the Massachusetts Department of Environmental Protection issued an air quality alert on Wednesday due to smoke from those wildfires. Another round of slow-moving storms is causing life-threatening flooding in parts of southern Texas already drenched by rain. Up to 16 inches of rain has fallen in some places. Uvalde County has received about half a year's worth of rain so far. The flash flooding has led to dozens of water rescues. Tens of thousands of people are under the highest level of flood warning, while others are under mandatory evacuation orders. More rain is expected from this storm than fell during the deadly flooding last year. The storm also spawned a tornado in San Antonio Wednesday evening. The governor has declared a disaster for nearly 60 counties. The threat of catastrophic flooding won't ease up until Friday. Officials say this type of storm pattern, where rain repeatedly pounds the same areas, is a worst-case scenario for flooding. To the World Cup now. This was the scene in Buenos Aires. Take a look. Fans erupted in joy after Argentina scored the game-winning goal in added time, beating England 2-1 in Wednesday's semifinal match. Superstar Lionel Messi made the difference. His two assists led Argentina to a comeback victory. He has scored 8 goals so far at this tournament. Argentina's relentless offense with 14 shots ultimately broke through England's defense after the Three Lions tried to hold an early lead. World Sports' Amanda Davis reports from Atlanta.
7: This is an Argentina side who just can't be written off. We knew they weren't going to give up their crown without a fight, but boy, did they turn it into one in an absolute cauldron of an atmosphere here in Atlanta. I have honestly never heard, or not heard, as the case may be, national anthems like it. If noise really could blow off roofs, it would have done. The tone was set from the word go. You could feel every pound of the weight of history and the rivalry. Thomas Tuchel had said he thought the challenge of Messi and Argentina would bring out the best of his side. This was a challenge that just wouldn't allow it. Neither side managing to find a way through for a decent chance in the first half. But then, on 55 minutes, England fans were daring to dream. Barcelona's new signing, Anthony Gordon, scoring his first World Cup goal. But 35 minutes is a long time, too long to defend against this Argentina side. The onslaught began. They hit the woodwork a couple of times, and Enzo Fernandez, and then ultimately Lautaro Martinez found a way through to break England hearts once again and put Argentina into their second straight final.
8: It's Messi. You can't go against him.
9: He's the GOAT. I didn't have anything, like, nothing to say. He's, Jesus, I don't know. He's up there.
10: We're just so full of emotion right now. It just means the world to us because it's just, we're all a family here.
11: We always make a comeback. We always make a comeback.
7: After the tears of sheer relief from Messi in previous games, this time, like the fans, he had a huge smile on his face at the final whistle. Another chapter in the fiercest of rivalries written. Another Argentina victory to put them into Sunday's decider on the biggest World Cup stage. Amanda Davis, CNN, Atlanta.
3: Kensington Palace put out this statement by William and Catherine, the Prince and Princess of Wales, reacting to England's exit from the World Cup. It says, quote, "Gutted. England, you gave it everything, and we are all so proud of you. Thank you to everyone on and off the pitch for an incredible tournament. The fight and belief you have shown has inspired us all. The most complete England team in a tournament. Hold your heads high." And it's signed W. So now the World Cup final is set. Argentina will meet Spain in Sunday's showdown in New Jersey. World Cup history in the making. The first ever meeting in a final between the champions of Europe and South America. Argentina aiming to become the first back-to-back World Cup title holders since 1962. U.S. troops over 30 will now have to undergo a new controversial screening. We'll have the latest details when we return. Plus, new accusations that Iran is taking advantage of its war with the U.S. to ramp up executions of political opponents.

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1: Welcome back to Story. As I'm Alex Michelson, let's take a look at today's top stories. President Trump is preparing to deliver what he calls a really big news in primetime speech to the nation on Thursday. He says he'll focus on free and fair elections and a couple other things. Sources say the president will talk about voting machine security and alleged efforts by foreign nations to influence elections. More than 800 active wildfires are burning across Canada. More than 100 of them are in the province of Ontario, where they forced mandatory evacuation orders this week. Smoke from the fires has blanketed the city of Toronto with an orange haze, and the fumes are bringing dangerous air quality to more than 100 million people in the U.S. Midwest and Northeast. U.S. military says it has completed strikes on Iran for a fifth straight night, aimed at degrading Iran's ability to target vessels in the Strait of Hormuz. Iranian state media report that air defenses were activated earlier in the capital of Tehran, and locations in northern and central Iran were also hit. As that conflict with Iran drags on, Tehran is reportedly using the opportunity to crack down on dissent at home. According to Iran Human Rights, an NGO based in Norway, the Iranian regime is dramatically stepping up executions of political prisoners while the world is distracted by the war. CNN's Isabel Young spoke with an Iranian woman whose brothers are on death row.
2: Nikki Nikbakht recently learned that her two brothers, Hadi and Fazlullah, have been given the death sentence by the Islamic Republic of Iran. Every day from her home in Germany, she checks in with her family back home.
3: Hello.
2: Nikki's brothers are just two of dozens of political prisoners facing execution in Iran right now. They stand accused of encouraging dissent against the regime and were convicted of broad charges of corruption.
4: The Islamic Republic in the past has said that they only issued the death penalty after due process and that it's only given for very serious crimes, for people who have committed horrendous things. Is that not what your brothers have done?
3: همیشه سعی میکنن افرادی که سیاسی هستن و حکمای خطرناک مثلا بگن نه خطرناک بودن برای جامعه و حکم اعدام براشون دادن. در واقع یک نوع ترس داره تو جامعه ایجاد میکنه.
2: Earlier this year, after widespread protests where the authorities cracked down with lethal force, President Trump claimed he'd stepped in to stop Iran from executing hundreds of people. But since the US-led war, Iran has intensified repression and sped up the pace of executions. At least 44 political prisoners, including protesters, have been killed since the conflict broke out, according to the Norway-based Iran Human Rights NGO.
4: So this is Hadi and his wife and his two sons. And how are they handling it?
2: With each execution, the regime sends a chilling message. We're still in charge, and dissent will not be tolerated.
4: It must be impossible to put out of your mind. I mean, how are you feeling on a daily basis about what could be to come?
3: من الان فقط میدونم که تنها کاری که میتونم بکنم صداشون باشم. هیچ کار دیگه نمیتونم بکنم. نمیدونم چیش بگم. واقعا شرایط خیلی سنگینه. ولی خب به هر حال باید قوی باشیم. در نهایت چاره جز قوی بودن نداریم ما.
2: Human rights groups decry what they say are forced confessions used to justify these executions. Earlier this year, 26-year-old Nasser Bakadazeh and 28-year-old Mehrab Abdulazadeh confessed to serious crimes. Nasser's filmed confession about espionage was used as propaganda and publicized on Iranian state media. But in recorded calls from prison during their final days, both Nasser and Mehrab said they'd been tortured into making these confessions. Both Nasser and Mehrab were hanged on the 2nd of May. Hamid Chapati shared a cell with both men in Urumiya Central Prison. Chapati is a Kurdish-Iranian activist who was imprisoned there for 3 months.
4: Do you remember the day when you found out that Nasser was executed?
3: Nasser, when the sentence was confirmed,
5: از طریق یه دوست مشترکمون برام پیغام فرستاده بود که من برای آخرین بار میخوام باش حرف بزنم و متاسفانه من نتونستم باش حرف بزنم. ولی خب خبر اعدامشون رو شنیدم، واقعا منم باشون اعدام شدم.
2: As the war in Iran heats up again, human rights feel far from the priority, and the regime is once again ruling through fear. Isabel Young, CNN, London.
1: Thanks to Isabel. France is a step closer to giving some terminally ill patients an option to end their lives. The country's National Assembly adopted a bill on Wednesday that would allow incurably ill adults to receive a lethal medication if they request it. But there are strict conditions, including that a patient must be in an advanced stage of a life-threatening condition. The bill becomes law if and when France's top constitutional court agrees that it is legal. Opponents demonstrated outside Parliament during the vote. After the bill passed, President Emmanuel Macron posted on social media that he committed to opening this path back in 2022 and that his commitment has been fulfilled with what he called seriousness, humility, and a respect for democracy. An outbreak of an illness caused by a parasite is surging across parts of the U.S. More than 3,000 cases of that have been reported in Michigan and Ohio. The parasite causes an intestinal illness that can lead to diarrhea and other symptoms. Michigan health officials say their investigation suggests that lettuce or salad greens may be a possible source. Experts recommend avoiding pre-cut or packaged produce. Nationwide, the CDC says more than 7,000 cases have been confirmed or are under investigation in 34 states since May. U.S. Defense Secretary Pete Hegseth says that he is rolling out a new program to test American troops for low testosterone.
6: Today, I'm authorizing a new screening program for testosterone deficiency for our service members, ensuring you have the right testosterone levels to operate at your absolute best.
1: Secretary Hegseth said that troops over 30 years old will be screened every year and receiving testosterone replacement therapy will be voluntary. So they'll get a test result. If they want to get the replacement, they can. It appears he's planning to test only men for hormone irregularities. Pentagon did not respond to questions about what research or academic studies are behind this move. President Trump's latest pick to lead the nation's main public health agency is facing a challenging confirmation process. Dr. Erica Schwartz, the president's third nominee for CDC director in less than 2 years, appeared before a Senate committee earlier today. The agency has been without stable leadership for almost a year after the last CDC director was ousted following highly publicized disagreements with the health secretary, Robert F. Kennedy Jr. At a time when the CDC is facing upheaval and public distrust, the administration is hoping that Schwartz can provide a steady hand. But on Capitol Hill, she heard from skeptical senators, as CNN's Meg Terrell reports.
7: We need a CDC director that will actually stand up to crazy, stupid things being said that undermine faith in immunization. Are you the person?
8: Dr. Erica Schwartz faced a barrage of questions Wednesday from senators of both political parties about whether, as CDC director, she'd hold the line for science over potential political pressure.
9: Chairman, you have my assurances that I will continue to lead by my integrity. I will never compromise on the science. I will always, always have the public's health in mind. I have spent over 25 years making sure.
7: Not quite the direct answer I'm hoping for.
8: Sources tell CNN Schwartz's nomination is an attempt by the White House to stabilize the CDC after months of turmoil under Health Secretary Robert F. Kennedy Jr. The public health agency hasn't had a confirmed director for nearly a year after President Trump's last pick was ousted over what she said was her refusal to pre-approve vaccine advisory panel recommendations, an account Kennedy denied. After so much upheaval, one White House official telling CNN of the choice of Schwartz, quote, "We just need someone who's not crazy." Since early last year, the CDC has faced significant job cuts, a fatal shooting at its headquarters, and concerns it doesn't have the resources or latitude to tackle public health issues, including ongoing measles outbreaks, an Ebola epidemic in the Democratic Republic of Congo, and the current outbreak centered in the Midwest of a diarrhea-causing parasite.
10: RFK Jr. and Trump swore on the CDC is now now landing people in the hospital.
8: A physician and former deputy surgeon general, Schwartz's credentials have been applauded by the public health world. She doesn't share Kennedy's skepticism of vaccines. Polling had suggested Kennedy's vaccine agenda could hurt Republicans in the midterms, alarming the White House, which did not respond to a request for comment. More recently, Kennedy has touted the administration's policies focused on healthy food and lowering drug prices. But vaccines remained top of mind Wednesday, as senators repeatedly sought assurances that Schwartz, as CDC director, would stand firm on the science. Many senators remained skeptical.
11: I think you are immensely qualified. I'm very, very concerned that even qualified people have either had to change their positions or quit. And so, again, I wish us all luck on our public health at this moment.
8: Meg Terrell, CNN, reporting.
1: President Trump pulls a 180 on the Department of Homeland Security, what he's now saying about traffic stops targeting undocumented immigrants in the U.S. Just ahead.

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1: President Trump is ordering federal agents to resume traffic stops in their effort to deport undocumented immigrants. Sources say the president was furious about the pause ordered on Tuesday by the Department of Homeland Security. It came after ICE officers shot and killed two people in less than a week, one in Texas and the other in Maine. Neither was the actual target of an immigration enforcement operation. The partner of the Colombian man killed in Maine posted a heartbreaking tribute saying, quote, "My soul aches. I have so many questions. I wish it were all a lie." Meanwhile, in the Texas case, an FBI affidavit now alleges that drugs were found in the van driven by the victim. A Latino rights group says the claims smell of a smear campaign and a cover-up. Lawmakers in the UK have unveiled plans for a social media curfew for older teens. This follows an announcement of restrictions for those under 16. CNN's Nada Bashir breaks it all down.
2: This is, as you mentioned, the next step after that initial announcement by the government last month. They will be banning social media access to all under 16-year-olds. But this is seen as sort of a phasing in for 16 and 17-year-olds, allowing them to have access, but of course for that curfew to come into place between 12 a.m. to midnight and 6 a.m. And this would essentially prevent any sort of access to social media sites like Twitter, like Instagram, TikTok and Snapchat. But it would also add measures which was essentially prevent apps which allow for constant scrolling, like, for example, Reels on Instagram or on TikTok, to prevent that from automatically being the case for teenagers using those apps. But it is important to note that this is a voluntary measure. So those teenagers would have the option of going into their settings on their phones and turning this off. But the government has said that this is an attempt to add further safeguards to make them accessible for parents trying to control social media usage amongst their teenagers. And we have heard from the UK Technology Secretary, Liz Kendall, in a statement saying these measures will be crucial in helping young people get the sleep they need, focus on school and college, and spend more quality time with family and friends, all of which are fundamental to building a happy, healthy and fulfilling adult life. And there has also been a pilot which took place involving more than 300 people. And according to the findings of this pilot, this actually helped sleep and concentration. So while there are some doubts around the voluntary nature of this measure, there is some hope that this will add further safeguards for young people.
1: Nada Bashir, thank you for that from London. President Trump is getting in the middle of the debate over AI data centers, with some Republicans breaking from the president's position. That story and more ahead on The Story Is.
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2: Young people are increasingly turning to AI to help solve their personal struggles, many using so-called companion apps where users can create custom chatbots that can take on a range of personas. Now, China is tightening restrictions on these services. CNN's Christy Lou Stout has more.
3: Beijing is trying to break up AI relationships. Our chatbots have become more common companions in friendship or even love, as seen across Chinese social media. But this kind of intimacy may be no more, thanks to new rules that take effect today. Outdriven by the Cyberspace Administration of China, the measures tighten oversight on human-like AI services. They ban firms from providing virtual companion services to minors. And companies must also avoid, quote, inducing emotional dependence or addiction in adults. Legal experts point out this is not an outright ban on AI chatbots. Platforms that don't provide emotional interaction like customer service or work assistance are not affected here. Ahead of the rules, Chinese tech giants reportedly stripped human-like AI features from their chatbots with ByteDance's Doubao and Alibaba's Quan, disabling features that let users build and chat with artificial friends. Social media users are worried about the clampdown, with one saying this, quote, I recreated the voice of my deceased family member, but now I can't use it anymore. What should I do? Now, the new rules reflect a growing anxiety in Beijing about the social harms of AI, especially as falling birth and marriage rates unsettle the Chinese Communist Party. But it's not only China that's concerned here. Several U.S. states like New York and California have also passed laws targeting AI companions. Christy Lou Stout, CNN, Hong Kong.
2: President Trump is pushing New York to lift its temporary ban on building new AI data centers. He is slamming the governor of New York, Kathy Hochul, for the move, calling it a terrible decision. He claims that data centers are, quote, cash cows, pointing to lower taxes and record job growth. But Hochul warns that they could drive up utility bills and strain the water supply. That debate is not just limited to New York. In Central Texas, a group of elected officials is calling for a statewide ban on new data centers until more regulations are in place. Even Republican Governor of Texas Greg Abbott speaking out against them.
4: We must prohibit them from building AI data centers in rural Texas neighborhoods, and we must eliminate the tax break they are getting.
2: President Trump's Energy Secretary Chris Wright is defending data centers, calling them the greatest tool to fight rising electricity prices. Former President Joe Biden announced Wednesday that he will release his presidential memoir in November. The book will be titled Promise Me, America, and will include his account of major moments during his presidency.
5: It's about the challenge we face as a nation, about the decisions I made. Why I made them.
2: In the video, Biden also said that treatment for stage 4 pancreatic cancer is going me well. His book is set for release just 2 weeks after the midterm elections, which means we could be seeing a Biden book tour right when Democrats are trying to talk about the future. U.S. Treasury says it's producing $1 coins with President Trump's face on them. We just got a preview of that. Generally, federal law is understood to prohibit living people from appearing on U.S. currency. But the Treasury Secretary says that it is, or Treasury is calling the coins collectibles to mark America's 250th birthday. When the coins will be available and how much they will cost has not yet been announced. Thanks for watching the first hour of The Story Is, but the show continues right now.
6: Live from Los Angeles, The Story Is with Alex Michelson.
2: Coming up this hour, The Story Is President Trump's primetime address. The president expected to dedicate his televised speech on Thursday to election integrity, as many of his appointees on Capitol Hill still refusing to concede the 2020 election. The story is breaking ties with Israel. More than 100 Democrats vote against billions of dollars of aid to Israel. And the story is parasite outbreak. We'll talk about what is safe to eat right now. Thanks for watching The Story Is. I'm Alex Michelson, live in Los Angeles. Tonight, the top story is President Trump preparing for a primetime address to the nation. He is calling it really big news and says the speech will deal with U.S. elections ahead of November's midterms. Sources tell CNN he will focus on the security of voting machines and alleged efforts by foreign countries to influence U.S. elections. CNN's Manu Raju asked the vice president of the United States, J.D. Vance, about the speech.
7: A lot of Republicans here want him to focus on the 2026 midterms and not to relitigate his claims about the 2020 elections. Would you encourage him to steer clear of those unfounded claims that he is actually the true victor of the 2020 elections?
8: I'm obviously not going to get ahead of his remarks, but we can talk about a number of the American people's problems. We can solve a number of the American people's problems. That's exactly what we're going to work with our House colleagues and our Senate friends to do.
2: Those comments coming after Vance met with congressional Republicans to unveil a massive emergency funding request, which is meant to cover costs for the president's war in Iran, as well as the president's plan to crack down on election laws. The Speaker of the House, Mike Johnson, explained his legislative goals in the coming weeks.
9: The forthcoming reconciliation legislation sets out to accomplish two very important goals. One, to secure America's elections. We're going to pass the Save America Act into law, as much of that as possible. The Save America Act ensures, as you know, that voters have proof of citizenship to register to vote. The second objective is to protect and strengthen our homeland.
2: In the coming hours, the Senate Judiciary Committee is set to hear from a handful of witnesses as it considers whether to advance Todd Blanche's nomination for Attorney General. Blanche was the subject of one of two high-profile confirmation hearings on Wednesday. Lawmakers questioned him on a wide range of issues, including the release of the Epstein files and his previous role as President Trump's personal attorney. The other hearing was for Jay Clayton, the president's pick to become the director of national intelligence. Clayton offered few details about his plans for the department and repeatedly declined to answer questions about the 2020 election.
10: Do you deny that Joe Biden won the 2020 election?
11: Senator, I'm not an election denier. Joe Biden was certified as the president of the United States. I believe he had the most electoral votes.
12: So he won the election.
11: He followed our process, had the most electoral votes, was declared the winner.
12: Who won the 2020 election?
11: I'm not going to do this with you.
2: Earlier, I spoke with California Democratic Senator Alex Padilla about those hearings, as well as the president's upcoming address. I asked the senator what he believes the president's comments about election security.

0: to lose or the people he's supporting is going to lose, he starts setting the stage to call into question the results. And that's what we see again. I don't know exactly what he's going to say in his primetime speech, but I can assure you it's going to be full of lies and conspiracy theories, because whenever he's failing, which is often these days, prices are up, he's losing in Iran, on and on and on, he has to pivot. He has to try to distract from his record. And in this case, with less than 112 days to go till the election, here we go again.
1: President Trump's primetime speech will take place as the U.S. is ramping up strikes on Iran, hoping to reopen the Strait of Hormuz. U.S. Central Command says it has now completed its second wave of strikes on Iran for the fifth consecutive night, targeting Iranian military assets. Iranian media reports that explosions were heard in cities across the country, including the capital of Tehran. Meantime, Jordan's military says its air defenses took down 8 Iranian missiles that were headed to the country. Iran claims they were targeting the U.S. military's communication systems and fuel storage facilities. Sources say the president has also been receiving options for expanding military operations to undo Tehran's hold on the critical waterway. CNN's Kevin Liptak has details from the White House.
2: We have seen over the last several days the U.S. intensify its efforts along the strait to try and loosen Iran's grip on the waterway and to bring them back to the bargaining table. Behind the scenes, President Trump, we understand, is weighing escalatory options in that country. He met with advisors in the Situation Room on Tuesday evening to discuss some of how he may do that. And publicly and privately, the president has talked about, for example, bombing Pickaxe Mountain, where Iran is believed to have nuclear facilities. He's also talked about trying to take Karg Island, that critical Iranian export facility, but he has talked about that previously and stopped short of following through on his threats. And so we don't know at this point where the president sees this heading precisely, but it is clear that the U.S. is trying to find options to break what has essentially become an impasse. And when you talk to American officials behind the scenes, they do acknowledge that this Iranian asymmetric ability to fire relatively inexpensive drones on commercial vessels that are transiting the strait has allowed the country to essentially close that waterway and will require negotiations to come to a final resolution. We heard that from the Vice President J.D. Vance in a very lengthy interview on the Joe Rogan podcast that he taped earlier this week, saying that even as the president is ramping up these strikes on Iran, that eventually all of this will have to be resolved around the negotiating table. Kevin Liptak, CNN, the White House.
1: Democratic lawmakers are becoming more and more divided over support for Israel. Nearly half the Democrats in the U.S. House voted to block billions of dollars in military aid to Israel on Wednesday. The amendment proposed by Republican Congressman Thomas Massie ultimately failed. But some progressive Democrats are celebrating the massive shift in their party. 2 years ago, only 37 Democrats voted to block aid to Israel in a similar vote. Jasmine Crockett is one of the Democrats who shifted her vote this time to block the aid. She explained why a little earlier to my colleague Laura Coates.
3: In this particular circumstance, every single issue situation that we've had as it relates to Israel, I've been a no. Whether it was defund the IRS and give money to Israel, I was no. When it was just give money to Israel, I was a no. So typically when it's been an omnibus, I think that right now, you know, there were a lot of things that amendment, if it had survived, was going to actually have to be cleaned up because it was spelled out to be one thing, but there were actually some issues with the actual language of it. And for me, because I know that people right now are hurting domestically, it's the idea of it. And I just didn't want people to say, well, there's more money, because they give us the scarcity attitude. And the reality is that we don't have scarcity. If we do, it's because the president is putting money in his pockets. But I don't want people who are already hurting, especially as we're heading into these significant midterms, to look at the Democrats and say, you know what? We can't afford gas. We can't afford food. Yet you guys are still sending money elsewhere.
4: So for you, it was not a philosophical dispute with the policies of Israel. It was about prioritization of domestic policy here.
3: For sure. But let's be clear about something. I have never been a Netanyahu fan. Netanyahu is like a more intelligent version of Trump. But to be clear,

0: I've never had an issue with the people of Israel. My issue has always been with Netanyahu and his lawlessness. And unfortunately, he ended up with the right fool in the White House to follow him down this trail. And that is why we are in an unlawful, illegal war. That is why I don't think I'll ever have the benefit of being just a single issue voter. Because I understand how complicated things can be. And I think that the people of Gaza are in a worse situation because Donald Trump is in the White House.
1: Jasmine Crockett on Laura Coates Live earlier tonight. The FBI is making new allegations in the shooting death of Lorenzo Salgado Araujo. The Mexican national was killed by ICE agents last week in Houston, Texas. An FBI affidavit now claims that drugs were found in the van driven by the victim. Latino rights group says the allegations smell of a smear campaign and a cover-up. The Mexican immigrant community in Houston is paying tribute to Salgado Araujo with memorials and vigils. CNN's Carolina Peguero spoke with his sons.
2: This is the last time Lorenzo Salgado Araujo left home. 1 week ago, an ICE agent shot and killed the father of three in Houston on his way to work.
3: It's been a week since your dad's passing.
4: A hard week.
3: Everybody wants to know how you guys are doing.
4: We're worried about my mom, first and foremost. She's now left without her best friend and partner of 40 years. You know, this responsibility has been brought upon me, and I took charge because I am the oldest. And it's something that my father would have wanted for me to, you know, essentially be the head of the household, man of the house. It's a responsibility that I did not want, but it's a responsibility that I'll undertake. So I'll be okay. I'll be okay. I have to be for my dad.
3: What is the message that you want to tell to those young adults that are in the same position as you, where you're from here and you're also from there, but you want to be a representation of what it truly is to be a hardworking American, Mexican American?
5: I think in terms of the American story, ours is a very common American one. The idea that here is the land of opportunity. Once you get here and you put in work, hours of work, you will get paid off what you do, off what you make. For us, it was education. That's what our parents really stressed, and just showing us what it takes to instill that work ethic in us.
2: The Salgados aren't grieving alone. Hundreds packed a city council meeting this week demanding accountability.
3: All over Houston, all over the country, and people with just wanting answers, wanting to show you guys support, but seeking justice, something that you've been very vocal about. Ronaldo, how are you going to bring that forth?
4: Justice is, of course, something we want. First and foremost, we want to continue pressuring for a full, independent, transparent investigation to be able to get the full story. One day, I want to live in an America where we don't have to look over our shoulder. We don't have to worry about whether we're coming home or not. That we're guaranteed life, liberty, and pursuit of happiness.
2: The family spoke out hoping this wouldn't happen again, but the death of another father in Maine by ICE agents has only compounded that grief.
5: It's truly heartbreaking. It really should not have happened again. The fact that there's another family out there that lost a son, that lost a brother, that lost a father, that three-year-old girl, she can't speak to her father's character the same way that Ronnie and I can speak to our father's character. And it's heartbreaking.
4: I want to tell the family, you know, that we have millions of people supporting us, and millions of people are going to be having their backs, that they are not alone. And again,
5: everyone,
4: enough is enough. That may that be the last one. May this week be the last week that anything like this happens.
6: I'm the Reverend Dr. Colin Boston, Senior Minister.
2: A week of grief, a week of crowds turning out for a family they've never met, and two brothers now carrying a responsibility neither one asked for. Carolina Peguero, CNN, Houston.
1: The family of Nolan Wells have met with prosecutors handling the teen's death investigation in Mississippi. Their attorney says the DA told them that she will turn the case over to a grand jury once the investigation is complete. Authorities found the 18-year-old dead after he went missing from a remote barrier island during a 4th of July trip with his friends. Wells' mother says funeral services will be held next week. Still ahead, Britain announces a new phase of its social media ban for kids, this time with a curfew for older teens. Plus, digital creators and social media influencers pushing for a seat at the table, meeting with lawmakers on Capitol Hill, hoping to shape the future of that industry. We'll discuss with my next guest, one of the organizers. She joins me live after the break.
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1: One month after Britain's Prime Minister announced plans to ban social media for kids under 16, the UK has unveiled a new social media curfew for older teens. The government says 16 and 17-year-olds will be blocked from using social media apps by default between midnight and 6 a.m. unless they manually change that setting. I'm sure they'll figure out how to do that. The UK's technology minister says the curfew is meant to help young people get more sleep, focus on school, and spend more time with family and friends. The government says tech companies will be legally required to put that curfew in place. Some people who create and produce the content we see online met with lawmakers and industry leaders on Capitol Hill for the first ever Creator Advocacy Day. The social media influencers, digital creators, and their allies are trying to make their voices heard on top issues affecting their industry, which includes AI, intellectual property, creator rights, healthcare, small businesses, other matters. And there is a lot of money at stake as the creator economy is expected to continue to grow rapidly. One report from February estimates it will expand from more than $323 billion this year to more than $820 billion in 2030. Let's bring in Shira Lazar. She's a creator and the founder of the advocacy group Creators for Mental Health. She put together the first Creator and Advocacy Day. She joins me now from Washington at the end of that very long day. Shira, welcome to The Story Is.
2: Yeah, thank you so much for having me and for putting attention on this important conversation and topic.
1: So you all went on Capitol Hill. You met with lawmakers. I know there's a lot of folks that you work with that probably appreciate to be, frankly, legitimized and to be respected when sometimes they're not. What did it mean for you to be there and to literally have a seat at the table?
2: Exactly. That was the whole goal of it, to be heard, to share our lived experience and stories, and to understand one another, to create that bridge and literally have a seat at the table. And it was huge. I mean, already so many creators are posting about their experience, how they had never had that type of access. They didn't even know it was possible, because in the past, of course, creators were looked at as, you know, TikTok dancers or, you know, funny videos of animals online. But this is, as you mentioned, a legitimate business. We are small business owners now. And so the fact that even there's a Congressional Creator Caucus that came up a year ago, and while they've worked with tech platforms, major tech platforms in the past, the fact that they welcomed us in as an independent creator advocacy group was just huge and very historic. Also, the platforms we met with, YouTube and TikTok. These are companies, again, that typically do this on their own, but they said, we trust you, we want to bring you all in, and we want to open up that access to hear from all of you.
1: And we just saw Ro Khanna, one of the people you met with, who, of course, is the congressman who represents Silicon Valley. So you get the you get the seat at the table. You're in the room where it happens. What's your big ask? What's the number one thing that Congress can do for you?
2: So there's a lot around AI protections around our IP and likeness right now. This is a very big hot topic as AI is just growing so rapidly and what happens around that. And of course, Representative Beth Van Dyne, I'll give her a shout out because she's the co-chair of the Creator Caucus who really helped us, was that first domino in us building this day. She introduced the Creator Act with Adobe. That is one way to support visual artists. There's the No Fakes Act that's right now being pitched and endorsed by TikTok and YouTube and unions like SAG. But I think it's definitely hearing from us when it comes to that. We also want pathways towards monetization. We create so much content and we're not paid. This is unpaid labor. We don't have benefits, discounted health insurance as a big group, portable benefits, and even customer service. We rely on these platforms. They've told us that we should be working there. And we're making money and building communities. And yet those accounts could get shut down without even telling us. And we have no one to talk to. So these are really important things as we professionalize this industry.
1: Do you think there's going to be a union?
2: Well, there are unions that we work closely with, like SAG. We had Freelancers Union there, as well as the Creators Guild of America, which I'm an advisor for. So we're fragmenting and growing industry. We all have different needs. So it'll be interesting to see what ends up landing. And I also want to give a shout out to Congressman Ro Khanna, who I built the Creator Bill of Rights with, who's doing such amazing work and really validating the space and my work as well.
1: And I know you spend so much time in the mental health space. There is this effort around the world with different countries looking at potential bans for social media for kids. The UK making news on this front today. We've seen Australia already move on this. We've seen California looking at this as well. How do you see that? And how does the group see that when you all are so reliant on social media for your business?
2: Creators for Mental Health started because of that, because Creators for Mental Health is an entryway to even policy and creating a more sustainable, healthier space for us as workers and also then for our communities. It goes hand in hand. So it is so key, especially for the younger generation, as we see the impacts of social media and our brains and behaviors. And how do we not just talk about these things, but create action around it? And I think we're seeing that now, right? We're seeing these tests basically happen, whether it be with making it illegal for under a certain age to use social media or no phones at school, et cetera. These are all things that we'll see what happens as we look at the data and figure out where do we land on this. But definitely it is a huge priority and an entryway to make these platforms better for all of us as we live and work on these platforms 24/7. Mm-hmm. What does that actually mean for the future?
1: I mean, it's amazing when you start talking about all of these issues, all the things that we may not even think about day in, day out. We watch the videos all day long. We're constantly scrolling, but we don't think about the business behind it, the individual behind it, everything that goes with the economy and the idea of a 100 or 300 or 800 million dollar economy is crazy as well. Shira Lazar, thank you so much for your advocacy, and thank you for staying up late for us. We really appreciate it.
2: I so appreciate it. Hope to be back. Thank you.
1: We will do that for sure. U.S. troops over 30 years old will now have to undergo a new controversial screening. We'll have the details when we come back.
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1: Welcome back to The Story. I'm Alex Michelson. Let's take a look at today's top stories. Keir Starmer heads to Ukraine on Thursday for his final trip as Britain's prime minister. Last month, he announced that he'll resign as PM less than 2 years after Labour Party landslide electoral victory. He's been pushed out by his own party after a series of policy missteps. President Trump is preparing for a primetime address to the nation on Thursday. He's already said he has, quote, really big news and plans to talk about U.S. elections. Sources tell CNN he's expected to focus on the security of voting machines and alleged efforts by foreign countries to influence elections. President Trump has overturned a temporary pause on vehicle stops by immigration enforcement officers. It comes just one day after ICE agents were directed to suspend stops after they shot and killed two people in their vehicles. President Trump says the pause would mean giving up one of ICE's most important and effective tools. An outbreak of an illness caused by a parasite is surging across parts of the U.S. More than 3,000 cases of it have been reported in Michigan and Ohio. Nationwide, the CDC says more than 7,000 cases have been confirmed or are under investigation in 34 states since May. That parasite causes an intestinal illness that can lead to diarrhea and other symptoms. CNN's Jacqueline Howard has more on how to protect yourself.
2: The outbreak of diarrhea that's happening right now, caused by the Cyclospora parasite, it has so many people wondering what is safe to eat. And health officials in Michigan, they're zeroing in on lettuce or salad greens as being possible sources of this outbreak, but they haven't completely ruled out other food sources too. So here's what you should do to stay as safe as possible. You should buy this instead of this. With whole heads of lettuce, you can remove the outer layers that may have been exposed to germs, and then you want to wash the inner layers and use those to eat. When washing your fresh produce, you don't just want to rinse it under water. You physically want to scrub either with your hands or a brush. The friction from you scrubbing can help remove potential germs. Some foods like raspberries and basil, they are more difficult to wash, and they have been linked to previous outbreaks. All of these steps are helpful, but they're still not 100% effective at killing the Cyclospora parasite. To do that, you really have to use heat. Cook your food to at least 158 degrees Fahrenheit or higher. So while these tips are helpful for everyone to be safer, they are particularly important for people with weakened immune systems.
1: Jacqueline Howard, his presidency.
3: It's about the challenge we face as a nation, about the decisions I made and why I made them.
1: In that video, the former senator, former vice president, and former president also said that his treatment for stage 4 pancreatic cancer is going well. Promise Me America is set for release just 2 weeks after the midterm elections. Sources tell CNN that President Trump's chief of staff and the FBI director led a security investigation inside the White House. Susie Wiles and Kash Patel were reportedly looking to find who leaked information about the Qatar-gifted plane President Trump wanted to use as the new Air Force One. Apparently, that included asking everyone there for their cell phones. The sources say not every official who was asked to turn in their phone actually did so. President Trump has been touting the new plane, which was rebuilt and redesigned, but its defense capabilities aren't as secure as older versions, according to reports. That forced the president to change his travel plans while in Europe last week. Secretary of Defense Pete Hegseth says that he is rolling out a new program to test America's troops for low testosterone.
4: Today, I'm authorizing a new screening program for testosterone deficiency for our service members, ensuring you have the right testosterone levels to operate at your absolute best.
1: Secretary Hegseth said troops over 30 years old will be screened every year and then will get testosterone replacement therapy if they choose to get it. It appears he is planning to test only men for hormone irregularities. The Pentagon did not respond to questions about what research or academic studies are behind this move. Dozens of active wildfires are raging in Canada. Take a look at flames that engulfed a train. Imagine being on this train as it tried to evacuate people from the dangerous flames. Just ahead, a rail worker describes that nightmarish scene.

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0: is our business.
1: Turkey has marked the 10th anniversary of a failed military coup. The events included a drone show in Istanbul that recreated the image of a person standing up to a tank. Turkish officials say rogue members of the military tried to seize power back in 2016, leading to nearly 250 deaths. But the attempt failed after President Erdogan appeared on our affiliate CNN Turk and urged people to take to the streets and fight back. We have this just into CNN. The Trump administration is slapping new tariffs on Brazil, alleging unfair trade practices. The announcement of 25% duties on most goods comes from the Secretary of State, Marco Rubio. U.S. relations with Brazil have soured since the election of Luiz Inácio Lula da Silva as president in 2022. Rubio says he and his government have negotiated in bad faith. President Trump was a huge supporter of the previous president, Jair Bolsonaro. He was convicted of attempting a coup to overturn his election loss. A crew member there, let's talk about this. We've seen some hellish scenes outside a train that was halted by a wall of flames in Ontario. Here it is.
2: Holy.
3: Okay, y'all need to hurry up.
1: That train had been evacuating areas affected by wildfires. A spokesperson for the Canadian National Railway says the crew safely escaped the area, but did not offer any details. The union representing the crew criticized the railway for allowing a train to travel through the region. More than 100 active wildfires have forced mandatory evacuation orders in northwestern Ontario this week. Another round of slow-moving storms is causing life-threatening flooding in parts of Texas already drenched by rain. Up to 16 inches of rain has fallen in some places. That flash flooding has led to dozens of water rescues. Tens of thousands of people are under the highest level of flood warning, while others are under mandatory evacuation orders. The threat of catastrophic flooding will not ease until Friday. CNN meteorologist Derek Van Dam has more.
4: Yeah, believe it or not, flash flooding wasn't the only concern out of West Texas. Look at this screen right here on my left. That is a tornado that ripped through the suburbs of San Antonio earlier this morning, all associated with the same storm system that is bringing the flooding that you see on the screen here to my right. Just an incredible amount of water, a half a year's worth of water in such a short period of time. No matter, we've seen the swift water rescues, we have seen multiple vehicles getting swept away by the floodwaters. It has been quite the day, and you can see why. Look at these rainfall totals. They are over 17 inches. This is, of course, radar estimated totals across the area, but it's the Medina and Uvalde counties across west central Texas. We're talking about the Edwards Plateau into the hill country of Texas, that Highway 90 corridor that is just getting hammered with some of the heaviest rainfall as we speak. The radar lighting up like a Christmas tree. You can see the flash flood warnings that are underway. There was flash flood emergencies issued in Burney, Texas earlier today. That was part of the video I showed you a moment ago. And here it is, the level 4 of 4 risk from the Weather Prediction Center. This is their highest alert level for the potential of flash flooding, only issued about 4% of the time, but it accounts for, get this, over a third, or roughly 33% of all fatalities during flash flood events. So we still have a moderate risk as we head into tomorrow. Finally, we start to clear things out as we go into the early parts of the weekend. But boy, we've got a rough next 12 to 24 hours across west central Texas.
1: Derek Van Dam in Atlanta, thanks for that. Now to a dispute over how American history should be presented. Exhibits were removed on Wednesday morning. From President George Washington's home in Philadelphia that told the story of the 9 enslaved people who lived there during his presidency. They were replaced by new displays. The critics say downplay Washington's ownership of enslaved people. The panels were updated after President Trump issued an executive order last year directing historic sites not to display information to, quote, disparage Americans past or living. A lower court ordered the new panels be removed after they were installed earlier this year. But this month, a federal appeals court cleared the way for the Trump administration to reinstall them, ending a lengthy battle with the city of Philadelphia. Still ahead, Argentina and Lionel Messi are headed to the World Cup final for the second consecutive tournament. We'll have reaction and highlight from Argentina's semifinal match, plus talk to the coach of LAFC about what all this is going to do for the MLS.

0: I want to take a brief moment to issue a correction. Earlier in this newscast, we said that former President Joe Biden is suffering from pancreatic cancer. He is suffering from prostate cancer. We wish him well. We apologize for the error. France is a step closer to giving some terminally ill patients an option to end their lives. The country's National Assembly adopted a bill on Wednesday that would allow incurably ill adults to receive a lethal medication if they request it. But there are strict conditions, including that a patient must be in an advanced stage of a life-threatening condition. That bill becomes law if and when France's top constitutional court agrees that it is legal. Opponents demonstrated outside parliament during the vote. After the bill, the president of France, Emmanuel Macron, posted on social media that he was grateful that this is moving forward. It's something he's pushed for since 2022. Now the World Cup. The final matchup for the Men's World Cup is now set. European champion Spain will meet Argentina. We're looking to defend their title this Sunday in New Jersey. After England opened the score in the second half, Argentina roared back with two very late goals in the match, just a few minutes apart, which clearly their fans were very excited about, beating England 2-1. Team captain Lionel Messi, who has never played against England in his entire career with Argentina, earned two assists, putting them back in the lead in the Golden Boot race ahead of France captain Kylian Mbappe. Mark Dos Santos is the head coach for LAFC. He joins me now to react. Dolly Dolly Black and Gold, welcome to The Story Is. Thanks for being with us. Your reaction to the Argentina-England game and the Messi magic once again. What makes him so good?
1: It's incredible how I think that the players around him just push towards the same direction. I was actually very surprised how England seemed to drop so much in that game and started to defend the lead so early. And when you do that against a team like Argentina that has so many weapons in the final third, I think it was always a dangerous thing to deal with. But again, everybody knows about the quality of Messi, and in moments like that, how he just shows up every time. It's quite impressive that he keeps on doing it game after game. We should have a very exciting final on Sunday.
0: Well, let's talk about that final. Spain has only given up one goal the entire World Cup up against Argentina and the greatest scorer in the history of the World Cup. How do you break that down?
1: Look, I think Spain looks to be the most complete team right now, not only defensively, but also collectively, the way they work together. But I also thought not long ago that France looked like the most complete team, and then Spain beat France. So in one game, I don't know, really. Going to the game, I think Spain has the edge, and Spain is maybe more complete. But what Argentina has shown us throughout all these games is that they keep fighting. They have a togetherness about themselves that just makes me think that maybe they have what it takes to win it back to back. But if I really would have to put money in the game, I would still think that Spain maybe is the favorite going to the final.
0: What does this moment mean for MLS? On Friday, the MLS season resumes. First off, are you going easier on your players that competed in the World Cup? And sort of what kind of momentum does this give the entire league and soccer in the United States?
1: Look, the first question, the three players that came back and are ready to participate in the game against the Galaxy, Son, Schaffelberg, and Mathieu Chouanière, the three want to play. The three are excited about coming back and playing right away, and they want to be involved right away in the game on Friday. So for that, they're very excited of coming back and playing. What I hope is not only for the United States, but for Canada also, it's going to make the country grow when it comes to the game.
0: And last question, this is a fun one. So there's going to be a big halftime show at the World Cup final on Sunday. And so here are your performers. You've got Madonna, BTS, Shakira, Justin Bieber, and the composer Gustavo Dudamel. Of all of those, who are you most excited to see?
1: Justin Bieber.
0: Why is that? Because he's Canadian?
1: Yes.
0: Okay. That's an easy one. Mark Dos Santos, thank you so much. Best of luck to you as you start off the season on Friday. I appreciate your insights on the World Cup.
1: Thank you very much. Thanks for having me.
0: Canadians sticking with the Canadian. Check this out. You may have seen this on your social media feeds. A different look at two of the players who will go head-to-head at Sunday's World Cup final. The adult here is the Argentinian superstar Lionel Messi. The baby is the Spanish superstar Lamine Yamal. He was 6 months old when this photo was snapped back in 2007. They were taking part in a charity photo shoot in Barcelona where Messi was an up-and-coming star. Little did they know that they would face off against each other one day for the World Cup title. That'll be something on Sunday. We'll see you back here tomorrow for more of The Story Is.

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1: Confirmation hearings and tough questions for the men President Trump wants in two critical and sensitive jobs, Attorney General and Director of National Intelligence. John King here in for Anderson. The Acting Attorney General Todd Blanche and Director of National Intelligence nominee Jay Clayton, both, as you see, facing Senate committees today. Neither one a shoo-in for confirmation. Blanche is already leaving one Republican Judiciary Committee member lukewarm at best on his vote. And remember, just one GOP defection could be enough to keep that nomination from progressing to the Senate floor. Blanche is a tough sell to some senators because he had a big role in a good number of Trump controversies. One is Blanche's record at the Justice Department in connection with the Epstein files and Epstein accomplice Ghislaine Maxwell's transfer to a low-security prison camp. Also, the January 6th pardons, the president's lawsuit against the IRS, which a federal judge this week ruled was self-dealing, and that so-called slush fund and tax immunity deal that sprang from that lawsuit. Blanche had a hand in all of it and was asked about all of it today. He was also the president's criminal defense attorney before joining the government, though for a brief moment today, the was became is.
2: Are you and President Trump friends?
3: I'm his lawyer, was his lawyer, and now I'm the deputy attorney general.
1: A slip, quickly corrected, but a fascinating moment nonetheless. It is no secret the president believes even the attorney general should be loyal to Trump above all else. Blanche did assure senators, some Democrats were skeptical, but Blanche assured them he knows the Constitution comes first. Blanche today defended his handling of the Epstein affair. He acknowledged failures in redacting some of the victims' identities, but offered nothing new when asked about an issue absolutely critical to Epstein survivors. Does the government have evidence about others beyond Epstein?
2: Other than to himself, who, if anyone else, did Mr. Epstein traffic young women to?
3: We did not identify evidence. And by we, I mean career prosecutors, not me, not my leadership, but career prosecutors in New York and career prosecutors in Florida who worked this case hard, did identify other participants, some of whom, as has been discussed, were also victims themselves of Mr. Epstein. But we did not have evidence, as of now, of other men who were that were trafficked, that Epstein helped traffic.
1: A survivor will testify before the committee tomorrow. Blanche said today that lower-level justice lawyers are always available to meet with the survivors, but he would not commit to meeting with them himself. The deputy attorney general was also challenged on his role in the mass clemency for January 6th convicts.
4: You denied that Trump encouraged any violence on January 6th. You've cleaned house of every attorney who worked on a case related to Trump, and you've bragged that bringing justice for violent rioters meant that every one of them was either pardoned or had their sentence

0: Mentioned at the top, confirmation hearings also began today for Jay Clayton, the president's pick for director of national intelligence. Right now, he's the U.S. attorney for the Southern District of New York. And though he told members of the Intelligence Committee he is not a 2020 presidential election denier, he would not say Joe Biden won it.
1: I believe he had the most electoral votes.
2: So he won the election.
1: He followed our process, had the most electoral votes, was declared the winner.
3: Who won the 2020 election?
1: I'm not going to do this with you.
3: I think I've answered the question.
1: We can keep doing this.
4: We've tried umpteen different ways to give you the ability to just acknowledge that Joe Biden was the president.
1: I've acknowledged, Senator, that Joe Biden was the president.
0: As you see, he would not answer, at least not directly. And the Georgia Democrat, John Ossoff, who you saw a bit of there, would not leave it at that.
3: You refuse to answer a basic question about who won a presidential election, but you asked to lead America's intelligence community? Isn't it humiliating to be unable to answer this question, to have to indulge the president's delusions? We know, you know, everybody in this room knows the truthful answer to that question. Why can you not give it?
1: I think I gave you the answer.
0: Between that and the Blanche hearing, a whole lot to discuss. Joining us now, the former Trump White House Communications Director, Alyssa Farah Griffin, former Trump Campaign Advisor, David Urban, and the former federal prosecutor, Jeffrey Toobin. Let's focus on Todd Blanche, the attorney general's job. Jeff, he frustrated the Democrats at times, frustrated some of the Republicans a little bit, exasperated people at times. But at the end of the day, is his path to confirmation there?
5: I think it is. The thing that really came across in that hearing is how tribal the United States Senate is. There's a Republican tribe and there's a Democratic tribe. People thought Tom Tillis, the Republican senator from North Carolina, who is a lame duck, was going to be a swing vote. He spent most of his time attacking Joe Biden. John Cornyn, we heard Manu's interview with him. You know, he technically is undecided. It doesn't look to me like there's any way he's going to vote against him. Are there four votes? So I don't think he gets rejected in the committee. They'd need four Republican votes in the full Senate. They're not four votes in the Senate. So I think this was, you know, he got beat up a little bit, but I think he's going to be the attorney general.
0: I want to come back to the math and some of the substance in a minute. But Alyssa, you've been inside the White House with Donald Trump. Why is it so hard for people who work for Donald Trump? What are they worried about, afraid of? What's the right word to say Joe Biden won the 2020 election?
6: It's essentially a deal breaker. If you want the appointment, if you want to get confirmed and get into that job, you cannot admit that. I think that's the only way you can really handle it. But on Todd Blanche, I think from a performance standpoint, he did something markedly different than Pam Bondi. Pam Bondi performed for the audience of one. She was extremely combative. She almost had these made for cable news kind of quips that were very much playing to the MAGA base. Todd Blanche gave concessions where he could. I think the big area that Tillis, that Cornyn are looking for concession is this IRS slush fund. And if he can definitively say that's dead, we're not moving forward with it, I agree with you. His path to confirmation is very much sealed.
0: David, to that point, you're good at math. And you know these Republicans. Look, Tom Tillis has been a thorn in the president's side for quite some time. And he's not running for re-election, so he's someone who could decide, I'm going to make a last stand here. John Cornyn, still mad at the president for the Ken Paxton getting involved in the primary in Texas. He'll be leaving the Senate soon. So you could say he would do it. But in the end, the math is interesting. Number one, you can't lose a vote in the committee. There are ways to get it to the floor. But if you want to do it the normal process, you can't lose a vote in the committee. And then we're not sure if Mitch McConnell can come back and vote. So whether it's three or four on the Senate floor could be up and back. Do you see any reason at this moment the Republicans, despite some of them have issues, grievances, pick your word for it with President Trump, that they would actually torpedo the attorney general pick?
7: No, I think Todd Blanche will I don't want to say sail to confirmation, but he will be confirmed as the next attorney general. Look, I agree both with Jeff as well as Alyssa here. I think the bar was pretty low for Todd Blanche. He just couldn't go out and be a jerk. He answered questions deferentially. He was responsive, tried to be responsive, said, I take an oath to the Constitution, said all the things that I think most of the senators wanted to hear. Look, there are some technical issues that John Cornyn's spinning around on. I'm not quite sure why. There's no doubt that any Democratic president elected after Donald Trump would ever enforce any of these things.

0: things that are remaining out there, whether it's the slush fund, whether it's the deal they cut. And guess what? There's a newsflash. Even if he does not get confirmed, he's still the attorney general. He'll just be the acting attorney general for the remainder of the Trump administration. So it's how many angels can dance to the head of a pin. It's nice to be confirmed. It's nice to be the attorney general versus the acting. But Todd Blanche will be the AG until the end of the Trump administration, one way or the other. And I don't think there's a Republican that's going to stand in that way.
1: It was Senator Cornyn who talked a lot about the slush fund, weaponization fund, call it what you will. Todd Blanche keeps saying it's dead, but the senators are saying we have to pass legislation to make sure it's dead. Todd Blanche did say we will work with you on that. Why is that necessary? And so the president would have to sign that?
2: It's not necessary. I mean, I found it peculiar that the senators fixated on this when Todd Blanche would have to administer this fund. He would have to name trustees. He's not going to do that. I mean, I think the trust fund is actually dead. Right. And the way Cornyn and Tillis, I think, will get around this problem is he'll issue some other statement, perhaps in writing, that will be a real pinky promise to that this thing is dead. But it really is dead. It's odd that out of all the issues about his qualifications to be attorney general, this is the one they fixated on.
1: The Epstein files also came up a bit. A lot of the Trump base is disappointed with the White House and the Justice Department. Thinks a promise made last year when Biden was still president before the campaign hasn't been kept. Blanche kind of tried to answer questions. His predecessor, Pam Bondi, threw him under the bus when she left. She said he was responsible for it. I want you to listen to the vice president, because here's a brief moment of candor today from the vice president of the United States.
3: Again, like, say this with all candor, like, we absolutely screwed up the comms of the Epstein files, like we just did. But do I think the reason we screwed up the comms is because we were trying to hide something? No. If people want to say we mishandled the Epstein release, guilty. We did mishandle, especially the communications of it.
4: What do you think should have been done?
3: I think that we should have just dropped everything at the very beginning. And like, obviously it takes a little time to review the stuff, to find the stuff, to redact things where you have victims and so forth. But we should have just done it as quickly as possible.
1: Maybe you should have sent that memo to Todd Blanche before he went up to the Hill.
5: A remarkable statement by the vice president, by the way. Having worked for Trump's former vice president, Mike Pence, it's so rare that you see a VP so directly break and go off message with the president. He's absolutely right, by the way. The comms of this was utterly botched, from Pam Bondi saying the client list is on my desk to that binder full of Epstein files. But it's more than the comms of it. I think most Americans who care about Epstein care that there's not been what they see sufficient accountability and that there are still troves of documents that haven't been released by DOJ. I think that's a significant sticking point. The testimony from an Epstein survivor could carry some weight. But to your question over why are Republicans hung up on this IRS slush fund, this plays terribly with the base. And the moment that the country is in economically, it was just getting excoriated by Republicans. Whereas January 6th, I hate to say it, most Republicans have put in the rearview mirror. So that's a big win he can deliver.
2: One more point about Epstein, and this only came up briefly, but one of the more bizarre aspects of his tenure as a deputy attorney general was this trip he took to interview Ghislaine Maxwell, which a deputy attorney general simply don't do that kind of thing. And then after the interview, she gets transferred to a nicer prison. And he's asked about that, and he says, well, you know, she was being threatened. You know how many prisoners in the federal system are threatened? A lot. You know how many get transferred? Very, very few. And so the idea that she got special treatment and why she got special treatment remains a bizarre aspect of this story. And that's not a comms problem. That's a substance problem.
1: David, something else. Alyssa just mentioned to put some things in the rearview mirror. I wish we could have put this one in the rearview mirror a long time ago. But you heard the president's nominee for director of national intelligence, Jay Clayton, ducking questions or not answering directly about who won in 2020. Finally admitted at the end of the hearing that President Biden had been, quote, fairly and duly elected under our process. Number one, why is it so hard? I asked Alyssa this earlier. Why is it so hard for people to say this? But I ask in the context, number one, Jay Clayton wants a job in which he's going to see a lot of sensitive intelligence. But number two, the president of the United States is supposed to address the nation tomorrow night. He says he has big news about free and fair elections. Are there people around the president of the United States who will stand up to him and say, sir, that's not true? Sir, Joe Biden won. And if not, isn't that a problem?
0: Yeah, John, look, I do believe that happens, right? I do believe people tell him that, and the president hears what he wants to hear, right? I believe there's lots of people that tell him that. You know, I've mentioned it to him. I know others have directly. from the day, you know, days after the election until just now. But look, like you said, tomorrow night is going to have a whole big show. We're going to tune in and see what he has to say. But listen, what took place there with John Ossoff is just pure political theater. Let's not make no mistake about it. And I admire Jay Clayton. I would say to Jay, if I was Jay Clayton's situation, I would have said, you know, Senator, you're entitled to ask as many questions as you want, and I'm entitled not to answer them, and you're entitled not to vote for me. And that's it. I'm not going to answer your question. You're not going to get a viral moment out of me. I mean, that's what he was looking for, and I don't blame Jay for not giving it to him.
1: I get your point, but he also could have denied him a viral moment by saying, Joe Biden won the election. We all know that, sir. Bang. Over. Done. Facts. Alyssa Farragher.
0: Yeah, but I mean, listen, Jay Clayton doesn't want to be bullied around by John Ossoff. I'll tell you that about Jay Clayton.
1: Okay. All right. I think he also doesn't want to have to go to the White House if he said Joe Biden won the election. But maybe both things can be true at once. David Urban, Alyssa Farragher Griffin, Jeff Toobin, grateful for your time tonight. Thank you. Up next for us, the Arizona Senator Mark Kelly on his questioning of Jay Clayton today. It got complicated, even though, again, the question's pretty simple.
4: Can you tell me why Joe Biden was certified as the winner of the 2020 election?
1: And later, breaking news on Iran. New reporting on a White House Situation Room meeting that could dramatically reshape this war.
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2: More now on President Trump's pick for Director of National Intelligence, Jay Clayton, and his testimony on Capitol Hill today. Clayton was grilled by multiple senators about who won the 2020 election. It should have been an easy question to answer. It's also one that has taken on new urgency this week as the president teases a Thursday night address, that's tomorrow night, to the nation that will include the topic of what he called free and fair elections. The president is promising big news. Here's more of Senator Mark Kelly's exchange with Clayton today.
3: Can you tell me why Joe Biden was certified as the winner of the 2020 election?
4: I'm going back to my constitutional law here, but I don't want to continue to have a debate about this, but I believe he had the most electoral votes.
3: So he won the election.
4: He followed our process, had the most electoral votes, was declared the winner, and...
3: And who has the most electoral votes? Is it the person that wins or the person that loses?
4: I think that's your characterization.
2: Senator Mark Kelly joins me now. Senator, it's good to see you. You heard probably some of the Republicans in the last session. You know, a lot of them think, and a lot of people watching might think, this is Democrats want to get the Trump people to say this. But you went on to make a more important point, I think, which is, if he won't say a simple fact that Joe Biden won the election, will he stand up to the president when the president, you know, needs to hear tough intelligence, or when there's a debate or dispute with the president about key facts in maybe a sensitive national security situation? Did Jay Clayton give you confidence today that he will be that man if he's confirmed to this job?
5: No, absolutely not. And it was, John, it was rather disappointing. I mean, the entire hearing, I didn't hear anything that gives me any kind of reassurance that this guy is going to do the job the way the American people deserve. This is a critical position, and the American people's safety is on the line here. He's going to direct 18 intelligence agencies. And David Urban, before I was watching the clip, said this is bullying, asking a very straightforward question with a simple and factual answer. That's all that Clayton had to do, is say Joe Biden won the election. And what we're trying to get at here is, if he can't in that room, I mean, the president's down the street at Pennsylvania Avenue. I mean, he's not looking right at him. What is he going to do when he's sitting in the Oval Office or the Situation Room and the president disagrees with him? But he has studied the intelligence, and this is a critical national security issue, and the safety of the American people are at risk. Is he going to tell the president that he's wrong? And I don't see any evidence that he would do that. So I was incredibly disappointed today.
2: He was also pressed on why, not his predecessor quite, because there's an acting in there, but why Tulsi Gabbard, who first had this job in the Trump administration, was down in Fulton County during that FBI raid. Number one, did he give you a decent answer? Number two, do you have assurances from him, whether in the public testimony or private meetings, that he understands maybe that's not part of his job?
5: Well, also, he claimed that he didn't really know about it until Ossoff informed him yesterday. I mean, how can you be the nominee to be the director of national intelligence and not understand that your predecessor went to Fulton County, Georgia, and grabbed tens of thousands of ballots at the direction of the president? How do you miss that? So I sent a question over in writing to him today. I want to understand, where does he get his information from? I mean, is he living in some kind of news silo? I think most Americans that are interested in these issues would know that. And then when my colleague Senator Ossoff asked him about would he basically do the same thing that Tulsi Gabbard did, he didn't confirm that he has any kind of a line that he wouldn't cross for the president of the United States.
2: As you know too well, Senator, you mentioned your colleague John Ossoff. He's from Georgia. That's one of the states. You're from Arizona. That's another of the states that the president tends to obsess about when it comes to 2020, an election that Joe Biden won. Joe Biden won. I can say it again. Joe Biden won. The president's promising a speech tomorrow on free and fair elections. I want to ask you in the context of this, if my math is right, you've been on the Intelligence Committee 2.5 going on 3 years. Is that correct? Have you seen, we're waiting to see what the president says tomorrow night, but all indications are he's going to go back to 2020 again. Have you seen any intelligence in that period of time where you sat on this committee that give you any concern about foreign interference in 2020 or any interference in 2020 that could have changed the results in any state?
5: Not that changed the outcome of an election. In the information space, Russia, China, the Iranians, even the North Koreans, they put misinformation out there. But as far as we're able to tell, and there's been reports and investigations about this, none of that has altered the outcome of an election. And the president litigated this. I think he lost 60 cases on this issue in 2020. You know, and I find it really interesting, John, that when Donald Trump was elected president in 2016 and again in 2024 when he won the election, who was running the government? There were Democratic presidents and Democratic administrations in office. I think people fail to recognize that. I don't understand this obsession that this president has with one election out of three that he lost.
2: But zero. You've seen zero new intelligence that would give you any concern, right? That's a yes or no question. Nothing, right?
5: Not that would give me a concern about the outcome of an election. No, absolutely not.
2: I want to ask you before you go, because of your experience in the military, the Defense Secretary, Pete Hegseth, announcing a new policy today. Let's play. We'll talk about it on the other side.
0: I'm authorizing a new screening program for testosterone deficiency for our service members under the supervision of our world-class medical professionals. Warfighters age 30 and older are going to be tested annually as part of their periodic health assessment. Those under 30 can voluntarily choose to get the test as well. If treatment is recommended, it's entirely your choice to receive testosterone replacement therapy.
2: Is this necessary? Is this a good idea, bad idea?
5: It's a weird idea. I mean, and what have we seen from this Secretary of Defense so far? We see him run around on a stage talking about lethality and killing people. Now he's talking about testosterone. This isn't what we need. What we need is better leadership, and it starts at the top. It starts with the president. It starts with Pete Hegseth.
2: Senator Kelly, I appreciate your time. I suspect we'll be checking in with you after the president's speech tomorrow night. Thank you very much, sir.
5: Thank you. Appreciate it.
2: Up next, what we're learning about a Situation Room meeting the president had as he threatens to ramp up attacks on Iran, and some breaking news in the ICE-connected fatal shooting of a Mexican national in Houston last week. And the president's about-face on the administration's about-face just yesterday on ICE vehicle stops.

0: second on CNN, and next day on the CNN app.
1: New video tonight. You see it right there from CENTCOM, which says it's of an American aircraft firing a missile and disabling an empty tanker trying to reach an Iranian port. It's part of the naval blockade, which resumed yesterday. And as day five of airstrikes unfolded today, CNN has learned that President Trump has been receiving options for expanding military operations. According to two people familiar with the matter, it came up in a situation room meeting yesterday. Also, just a short time ago, the president went online announcing the release of an American woman who he says was detained in Iran in 2024. And a source familiar with the matter tells us she was detained, charged, and released on bail, but not allowed until now to leave the country. Joining us to discuss, CNN Global Affairs analyst Brett McGurk, also former Deputy Assistant Secretary of Defense for the Middle East, Dana Stroll. Brett, let me start with you. So the president has a Situation Room meeting. Word leaks out that he's looking to expand military operations. Does that suggest to you that they are trying to pick new targets, get more aggressive, or does it suggest to you they have a meeting and they leak this out again to try to get Iran more serious back at the table?
2: Yeah, John, a little bit more in the latter. I think I would the word I would use here is signaling. This is really a day of signaling. Obviously, you have the military exchange going on. That's signaling. But you have this, I think, leaking that we are considering an expanded military campaign. That's a signal that if there isn't a diplomatic path, the U.S. is prepared to escalate. You've also had signaling on the Iranian side today. You had Ghalibaf, who is the Speaker of Parliament and Vice President Vance's counterpart, in these dormant talks. He gave a national address today, very defiant, but also saying a diplomatic path is open. And then just in the last hour or so, as you mentioned, you've had this, what I would call a goodwill gesture, what the president referred to it, with the release of this American who was in a travel ban. That's very good news. That also is signaling. But where is this heading, John? The crux of it is the Strait of Hormuz. And if you go to Ghalibaf's statement today, very defiant on the Strait of Hormuz. It said it is our national security that Iranian arrangements will control the strait. And until you can break that impasse, they're going to be signaling, but there's not an off-ramp here in sight.
1: Well, that's, I guess, then, Dana, that's the question. If you have signaling and gestures and gestures and signaling, there's almost a who goes first in the idea of de-escalating. Let's say that that doesn't happen. In the president sitting down saying, give me more targets, what are we talking about here? Karg Island, bombing Pickaxe Mountain? What options are there?
3: Well, on the one hand, it's reassuring that at least the president is consulting with his national security team. That's actually a pretty typical Washington, D.C. process where the president says, I want to know my options. And generally, the U.S. military provides a set, both the low option, a middle option, and then a bigger option. I would say over the last several days, what we've seen is a middle option, very expanded scope, but only military targets. And what President Trump signaled in recent days with words is that he was willing to expand to civilian infrastructure in Iran. And so this is him signaling, okay, I'm taking the next step. Just as Brett said, I want to see what those options look like. The challenge here is that Trump is pretty undisciplined in what he says. He very rarely adheres to whatever his senior leaders advise him, assuming they even do give them advice. And so again, in terms of signaling, how that is heard by Iranian ears, I think is very much in doubt.
1: And so, Brett, according to U.S. officials, that memorandum of understanding was signed electronically by the United States and Iran back on June 14th. So we're around 30 days out of the 60 days that was agreed to order to negotiate a nuclear deal. Is that even relevant anymore? Has any progress been made toward that deal, or is that document moot at the midway point?
2: John, you know, we said that early on, it's one of the strangest international agreements I've ever read. It is kind of, there's so many gaps and potential areas of misunderstanding, and yet it was signed by the president of the United States and the president of Iran, the first time ever that this has ever happened since the Iranian Revolution. He never had such a high-level signed agreement. But the crux of it, the Strait of Hormuz, in Article 5, it basically says Iran will determine the arrangements in the Strait of Hormuz. The Americans have said, and I've heard this from Middle East mediators as well, that there's actually a side agreement that all ships should be going through. It should be unfettered. But whatever happened after the MOU was signed, the Iranians and the Revolutionary Guard have determined we are going to control the Strait of Hormuz. We'll attack ships that are violating our understanding. And until you can break that impasse, we are stuck because this has all come down to the Strait of Hormuz, which, of course, was not an issue before the war. But that's where we are. And if you can't get that solved, John, you're just going to have the military tit-for-tats going on. You might de-escalate it from time to time. Dana and I used to live through this in a much kind of lower level way with Iran attacking our forces, and then we would strike back. There'd be some back-channel diplomacy. But now it has global implications after this major war. And again, the signaling, there's some positive signs. I just don't see the way out. And that MOU, I go back to it, it doesn't really lend an off-ramp because there's such divergent interpretations.
1: You mentioned the signs, and you're trying to find how do those signs lead to something that's actual progress. Dana, as we discussed, the president did post on social media about this American who was, quote, wrongfully detained, been allowed to leave. And he said at the end of that statement, Brett says that's a good gesture by Iran. The president at the end said he appreciated the gesture of goodwill. Nice words, a nice action followed by nice words. How do you get to the next step and get progress?
3: First of all, it is such positive news whenever we have an American citizen who's been wrongfully detained free. So this is good news, regardless of what Iranian intentions would be. And I agree, it's an important good faith gesture. Right now, the Trump administration is pursuing what it thinks is a squeeze play. So there's the continuous military strikes, but there's also a naval blockade, which is a separate and very serious act of war in which Iranian ships are not getting in or out. And the extremely generous terms of the MOU that Iran experienced for 30 days enabled this very significant cash windfall, cash influx into Iran, because it was able to sell its oil at market prices. And so what the Iranians are fighting about right now is only, as Brett said, who gets to determine transit in the Strait of Hormuz. But if this regime is going to survive in the medium term, it needs economic relief. And so this is where Trump could do something that's less than this big MOU, but perhaps something that signals to the Iranians he's willing to get back to the table.
1: We'll wait and see what comes of it, perhaps in the next day or two. Dana Stroll, Brett McGurk, grateful for both of you. Thanks. Up next for us, breaking news in the Houston ICE shooting. The FBI now alleging drugs were inside the victim's van. What supporters of his family have to say about that?
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1: There's comfort now in apparel with Skechers Cozy Luxe Pants.
2: Breaking news now in that fatal shooting of Mexican national Lorenzo Salgado Alvarado by an ICE agent last week in Houston. A search warrant filed by the FBI says investigators found drugs in the van he was driving. According to the filing, quote, the packaging and appearance of the controlled substance in the target vehicle is consistent with methamphetamine. This photo, included in the warrant, claims to show three small plastic bags, quote, with a white crystal-like substance on the dashboard. And in a second photo, another bag on the floor. The warrant does not say who agents believe the bags belong to. Salgado Araujo had three passengers with him, including his brother. They were all detained after the shooting. CNN's Ed Lavandera joins us from Texas with more. Ed, what more did we learn from this warrant?
3: Well, not much more, and it actually raises a lot of questions, at least in the eyes of Lorenzo Salgado Araujo's family and lawyers and activists who have been helping the family since he was shot and killed on the streets of Houston last week. We should be very clear about what this warrant does not definitively say. It does not say that the substance in those bags that you were showing the photos of there, John, that it is definitively a drug of some kind. In fact, it just says that it appears to be. We've reached out to the FBI in Houston to find out if that substance has been tested, if those results are back in any way. We have not heard back. But there's a great deal of skepticism over the contents of this search warrant, especially in light of the way federal investigators have described how the shooting situation unfolded there last week in Houston. And because of that, there's a lot of questions swirling around the shooting. Now even this is kind of sparking a new round of controversy. We should also point out that there was a autopsy done on Salgado last week, and the medical examiner in Harris County said that Salgado, obviously died of a homicide. He was shot in the torso, but there was no definitive results from a toxicology report that was released so far.
2: And Ed, so you mentioned skepticism on the ground. What can they do about it? Is there anything the family can do about it, or they just wait for the investigation to unfold?
3: Well, we've heard renewed round of calls for an independent investigation. I spoke with one lawyer and activist that has been helping the family over the course of the last week. They said that they believe that this is federal investigators trying to change the public discourse in this case, that they believe this smells of a smear campaign and a cover-up. The ACLU, which is now also helping the family, the Salgado family as well, says that the Trump administration lacks the credibility to investigate itself. They're calling for continued calls for an independent investigation. And on that front, we should also point out, John, that the Texas Department of Public Safety, state authorities, and the Texas Rangers said today that they will be conducting their own investigation into this shooting as well.
2: Ed Lavandera on the ground for us in Texas. Ed, thank you very much. Joining me now to discuss further, the former acting director of ICE, John Sandwag, and retired FBI special agent, Richard Kolko. Richard, what do you make of this warrant? And if you look at the court docket, it appears to show it was filed under seal and then released. Is number one, what do you make of it? And number two, is that normal procedure?
4: Well, John, having a search warrant unsealed during an investigation, a little unusual, not crazy unusual. But anytime you go in to do an investigation, if you're doing a search and you find something different, you've got to get a search warrant amended. So the agents there would have been doing what's called an AFO, assault on a federal officer. That's a very standard investigation after this shooting occurred. And then once they found something in the van, they would have had to go back and get a search warrant. They can't just grab it because that's not part of the AFO investigation.
2: And, John, as you heard from Ed on the ground, there's skepticism, a little bit of outrage about the timing of this. People think the feds are trying to essentially change the public narrative. Number one, would that happen? And number two, is that skepticism, in your view, warranted?
5: John, look, it's real hard to sit here and suggest that there was any sort of plant or anything of that nature. I think what it highlights for me, though, is, again, the the critical need to, when you get out these public statements following these shootings, this is something we saw in Minneapolis, this rush to kind of describe it in a way that is justified. But the problem is you just don't have all the facts. And having worked in Washington and worked for a cabinet official, you know, everyone's trying their best to get you all the information. You're working on a public affairs statement, but that initial reporting you're getting is often wrong. You don't have all the information. And again, I think the point here is now you roll out a statement about a version of what happened. Turns out the story might be far more complex, and you're amending that statement, and that's what's creating that skepticism. I think, unfortunately, it's a little bit also of a product of the way they did handle things in Minneapolis, which is really, you know, put the credibility of ICE in question here, and allows people to kind of be more suspicious when something like this happens.
2: Regardless of what the substance is, one of the questions, Richard, will be, was it justified to use deadly force on this vehicle? Obviously, if you're standing outside the van, you can't see clearly what's inside it. Those are two very separate questions, correct?
4: Absolutely. Two different questions. This is a high-risk vehicle stop. It's a very complex law enforcement maneuver, requires a lot of training, practice, and coordination, not the choice of how law enforcement wants to arrest people. I mean, it's last on the list, just about. You want to just go to the home. Hopefully, they'll come out. If not, conduct surveillance. Wait till you can catch them outside of the house, on the way to work, or something other than that. Or third and last is that felony car stop. This is something you train for at the academy, but it's something you have to keep up with in your practice. So whether the ICE agents are keeping up with that kind of training, and it's very specific. I mean, you're using cars for cover. You're using verbal commands. It's not where you're, you know, we saw some of that video where they were actually almost, you know, face-to-face with the car, chasing the cars. That's not standard procedure, so they need to review that.
2: John, this time last night, we were talking about what we thought was a pause in those vehicle stops. So you said it was absolutely necessary they do that because of this tragedy in Houston, also because of the tragedy in Maine. But this morning, President Trump reversed the pause. And tonight, the Border Czar Tom Holman was asked about it. And this is some of what he said. Listen.
6: Vehicle stops are a main tool for us to do our job, and we got to continue that. I think it was blown out of proportion a little bit. I don't think Mark Wayne Mullen ever intended people to think we're doing away with the policy. He wanted to do a short-term pause to just to make sure that the agents out there on these operations have the vehicle stop training, and do they have the tools necessary to keep safe?
2: John, what do you think about it? And as you answer, notice Tom Holman said Mark Wayne Mullen. It was Tom Holman who announced the pause, said there would be a short pause. Apparently now he's saying it was Secretary Mullen's fault. And I'm guessing that's done in part because we're told that the president was furious he didn't get a heads up about this. But after listening to that and listening to what the president said, where are we now?
5: John, I apologize. You broke up there a second. Look, this is an example of politics getting in the way of good law enforcement. This is really disturbing to me. The president's own handpicked DHS officials, his handpicked ICE director, Dave Venturello, who has tremendous ICE experience, felt it critically necessary to put a pause in place. The reason? Because the public was at danger. The subjects of these targets were getting shot, 17 cases in a year and a half. But the ICE officers themselves were in danger. As we just heard Richard explain, these types of traffic stops are incredibly complex. They are not a core part of what these ICE ERO officers do. And for them to be using it in these cases where there's no clear exigent circumstances, I mean, the results speak for themselves. It is very disappointing that it appears that this pause has been put in place. And it's hard for me to understand exactly what the president's rationale was, rather than listening to the guidance of his handpicked law enforcement professionals.
2: John Sedgwick, Richard Colco. Gentlemen, thank you so much. Up next for us, why some at the White House are being told to hand over their cell phones.

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3: Exclusive CNN reporting tonight on the investigation into leaks about security shortcomings of the new Air Force One. Last week, you'll remember, the president flew the old plane instead of the new one when he left the NATO summit. The White House claims it was so that U.S. service members could tour the new one. The New York Times said it was because the Qatari-gifted plane lacked key defense systems, and the president was incensed by that reporting. Now we've learned some government officials have been asked to turn over their phones at the White House as part of a leak probe. CNN's Evan Perez joins us now with more. Evan, what more have you learned about this White House probe?
4: Yeah, this was an extraordinary scene at the White House last Friday where Kash Patel, the FBI director, and Susie Wiles, the chief of staff, essentially helped orchestrate what was hours-long numbers of people from the White House, people who may have known about the president's trip, were brought in, their devices were taken from them in some cases, and they were being questioned by FBI agents because of this leak hunt. The FBI, of course, is trying to figure out who in the government could have possibly leaked this information to the media. And the president, as you pointed out, John, is very, very obsessed, very much obsessed with this. And that, again, took place at the White House. We have a statement from the White House about this unusual scene. They said leaks that jeopardize the safety of the president, his staff, and a traveling press pool are dangerous and a threat to national security. The White House takes these leaks seriously and will do everything legally to ensure the individual or individuals are caught and it does not happen again. That's, of course, from the White House this evening.
3: And Evan, we know the president was furious about this reporting, the disclosures. Is it easy enough to just connect the dots here? That's why the chief of staff and the FBI director are involved in this?
4: Right. No, it's not going to be very easy. And keep in mind, I mean, that's the reason why they issued those subpoenas to the New York Times reporters last week, because they were the president is very much focused on trying to figure out who could have leaked this information. It's a very unusual set of circumstances, again, because, you know, obviously the president is always mad at the press, but in this case, he took it very personally, the fact that he had to fly back on the old aircraft and not the new one that he was so proud of, John.
3: And the reporting by you and your colleagues on this has the FBI director not only involved, but going to the White House and setting up shop for a while. How unusual is this?
4: Oh, my God. That is not done, right? First of all, the FBI director and the chief of staff of the White House would never be involved personally in an investigation, in part because if you do bring a prosecution now, they could possibly be witnesses in this investigation. So that's the first problem with this. You have competent career FBI agents who were doing this investigation. They were the ones who were, you know, would normally be doing the interviews and would normally be looking at the devices, looking at computers or anything like that to try to trace back who could have talked to reporters. So the fact that these two individuals were involved is highly, highly out of the ordinary.
3: John? And in the reporting, at least one person refused to turn this over, is that correct?
4: At least one person declined to turn it over, and we know that some agencies told their employees that they should call lawyers if they were asked to do so. So we will see where this leak hunt finally does turn up, John.
3: Evan Perez, thank you. The news continues right here on CNN.
5: Tonight, the president's men on Capitol Hill, towing the president's line.
6: Who won the 2020 election?
7: I'm not going to get into that with you.
5: And blurring others.
8: Are you and President Trump friends?
9: I'm his lawyer. Was his lawyer.
5: Their answers leaving some key senators undecided. Plus, a furious Trump says the suspension of ICE traffic stops is over after the DHS secretary is blasted for the move.
10: If he's not up to doing the job, get the hell out of the job.
5: And in Maine, Susan Collins faces new questions about her immigration record. Also, to catch a leaker, Susie Wiles and Kash Patel lead the search, and some White House officials are ordered to turn over their phones. And Pete Hegseth announces a new policy.
11: I'm authorizing a new screening program for testosterone deficiency.
5: He says it's to optimize performance for military servicemen. Live at the table, Lydia Moynihan, Charles Blow, Sabrina Singh, Shermichael Singleton, and Anna Navarro. Americans with different perspectives aren't talking to each other, but here they do. Good evening. I'm Abby Phillip in New York. Tonight, a split-screen job interview for two of the most important positions in the government. Todd Blanche and Jay Clayton were grilled on Capitol Hill today, trying to convince senators that they could be the next attorney general and the next director of national intelligence, respectively. They were trying to do a delicate dance, giving answers that would satisfy President Trump and answers that won't sink their nominations, given that Republicans have a thin majority in the Senate right now. Now, Blanche immediately came under fire for his involvement in a number of controversial moves by the DOJ, including the handling of the Epstein files, his past comments on Trump's January 6th pardons, Trump's lawsuit against the IRS, and that so-called slush fund that came from that settlement. Now, Blanche couldn't escape the concerns about his past role as the president's former personal attorney, something that he actually brought attention to in a very ill-timed slip-up.
8: Are you and President Trump friends?
9: I'm his lawyer, was his lawyer, and now I'm the deputy attorney general.
5: Blanche was also challenged about that $1.8 billion anti-weaponization fund. At least one Republican on the Judiciary Committee isn't convinced that the fund is really and truly dead.
0: Did Todd Blanche satisfy your concerns about the weaponization fund?
6: Well, basically, he confirmed that it's not dead. He agreed that it could be enforced as a matter of contract.
0: Does that concern you?
6: Yeah.
0: I mean, does that mean that you're, how does that affect your decision about whether to vote for him or not?
6: Well, I have to put that in the mix.
0: So you're truly undecided right now.
6: Yeah.
5: Retired U.S. District Judge Shira Shendlin joins us in our fifth seat. But before we open it up here to the table, we want to invite you at home to join the debate. Go to CNN.com/Abby and weigh in there. We'll get to some of your comments as we go through the show. Judge Shendlin, let's start with Todd Blanche, because I think his candidness or perhaps lack thereof in some cases is part of the issue here. And did you get the sense from what you've seen at this hearing that he made a good show of what you think the Justice Department should be about, if you, in fact, believe that it should be independent of the president's will?
7: Well, I do believe it should be independent of the president, and that the attorney general should serve the United States, be loyal to the Constitution, and therefore to the people. But it hasn't seemed that way

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3: Think if you're the Sherpa, you have to be very, very careful with not losing votes here. So I'm not sure how this is going to work out, but I think you may have to put this thing in writing and say, look, this is over. This is a done deal.
4: Let me play. This is Jay Clayton. He's the guy that Trump has chosen to become the director of national intelligence. And obviously, Trump has been very clear. He wants that office to now be concerned with his 2020 election conspiracies and so on and so forth. This is Clayton answering questions about just a basic question of fact. Listen.
5: Who won the 2020 election?
6: I'm here to talk about my qualifications.
7: So he won the election.
6: He followed our process, had the most electoral votes, was declared the winner.
7: You refuse to answer a simple matter of fact about the 2020 election. Is that right?
6: No, that's not right.
7: Then answer the question. Who won the 2020 election?
6: I have answered the question.
7: Answer it. What is your answer?
6: I've given you my answer.
7: What is your answer? You refuse to answer a basic question about who won a presidential election?
6: No,
7: but you asked to lead America's intelligence community?
4: Lydia, that's kind of embarrassing. And maybe a little concerning if, intelligence is what he wants to have the job of doing. If he can't just state a fact, how can he do that other job?
8: I mean, he'd been asked, I think, 3 times at that point, and he did mince words. I would have liked him just to say yes and put an end to the discussion. But there's a lot of theatrics at these kind of hearings. John Ossoff got his soundbite, and Republicans kind of do the same thing. They love to ask, you know, what is a woman? And Ketanji Brown Jackson couldn't answer. A lot of people still can't answer that question. So to me, it's theatrics. I do have to say, it's funny. I feel like we've sat at this table so many times and bashed Pam Bondi and Bill Pulte. And I kind of thought maybe people would be glad to have Jay Clayton and Todd Blanche, people who are eminently qualified for these jobs. And I think at the end of the day, it's a question of, do you want Jay Clayton or do you want Bill Pulte?
9: I
8: answered your question already, but I'm also not here to answer to you. So
9: I'm happy that you told me that because I really appreciate, I'm sorry. I really appreciate you lecturing me about what I'm here to do because I'm here because Abby Show invited me here. And I have been in journalism for a very long time. In fact, I came to the New York Times the year that you were born. So I suggest that you choose a lane that is your own and stay in it and don't lecture me because I won't be lectured by a child. Thank you.
4: All right. Go ahead.
10: So I think to what Lydia was saying about these people being qualified, I would disagree that these are qualified individuals. I think what you saw on the Hill were two people that are quite grossly not qualified for the offices that they're seeking and will do the bidding to the point that you're making. They're supposed to serve the American people. The attorney general is meant to be a check on the administration, on the president, and they're meant to be objective and serving the public. And what you saw today, even when Todd Blanche slipped up and said, I'm the president's lawyer, you're actually not. You're actually the lawyer, the attorney general for the public. And so I think what was displayed on Capitol Hill today, yes, you're right. There were theatrics, but they weren't wrong. I mean, facts are facts. I mean, who won the election in 2020? Is the sky blue? I mean, that is a very easy question that could have been answered, and yet there was a struggle. So I do think you have unqualified people up there. I do think the Senate ultimately probably rallies around these two individuals.
4: And I would say that on the Clayton issue, there are people who, our friend Ellie Honig in the last hour made a very compelling case that he is not qualified.
3: I think the Attorney General should not curry favor for an individual but adhere to the Constitution. I think most of us at the table would probably agree with that. But as it pertains to Todd, I think it's hard to say he's not qualified. I mean, the guy was at Southern District of New York, moved up through the ranks. Ellie Honig actually worked with him. The current Attorney General for New York, Alvin Bragg, worked with him as well.

0: So it's okay to disagree. Yeah. I'm going to give you the room for that.
1: But
0: you have the right to
1: disagree. But the Cornyn question is the real question here
2: because Cornyn has offered the same objection to all of them.
0: Sure.
2: Merrick, to Bundy, and now to Blanche, mm-hmm. which is he's saying, I need to make sure that you can tell me that the DOJ will be independent right. of
0: yeah,
2: the president.
0: That's a legitimate
2: right.
0: question.
2: That is a very,
0: I do have to make, and that's why I said, though, Charles,
1: I do have to make
0: to
1: one important
0: Sorry,
1: point.
0: Your Honor, go ahead.
1: Is a man who said that his administration and he are at war with the judiciary. That's a terrible thing to have said. Nobody should be at war with the judiciary. There are three co-equal branches of government, as we know. He also has called judges rogue. He has also criticized their opinions in a way that's not appropriate. So, and he and his people have been disrespectful and lied to the court such that there's no longer a presumption of regularity, which means that judges no longer believe DOJ lawyers. 16,000 people have left the DOJ since this man got here because they worked on cases that the president thinks were wrongly brought against him. So they were just summarily fired.
3: Let me just play another interaction. He was asked about his comments about the January 6th pardons by a senator. And I'm going to play what he said in the hearing today and what he actually said in that appearance that was being questioned about. Listen.
4: And you've bragged that bringing justice for violent rioters meant that every one of them was either pardoned or had their sentence commuted.
5: Almost everything the senator just said, and he's protected, he's allowed to lie, but almost everything he just said was absolutely false. I wasn't celebrating it. I was merely stating a fact.
6: If you look at what happened to the men and women convicted because of January 6th, by 5 p.m. on January 20th, every one of them was either pardoned or had their sentence commuted, okay? So when folks say you've done nothing, I say you have a very short memory.
3: I don't know. I mean, it does very much sound there that he's defending the decision to pardon these rioters.
2: That's what it sounds like to me. I mean, he tried to thread the needle today by saying that, you know, that it was right to prosecute them, but also not condemning Trump's decision to pardon them. So how do you have it both ways? Either they did something that was horrible and they needed to be prosecuted and therefore punished for it, and also say, well, the president has the absolute right to do whatever he wants to do, and I'm not going to comment on that.
1: Well, but he did say to get some votes, he did say, and we'll look into the way the pardon power is exercised. So he kind of threw a bone, I thought.
2: That's unbelievable.
3: That saying that and nothing are the same thing because there is nothing he can do about the
1: I understand that. I said he was throwing a bone to try to get those last votes.
3: Yeah. All right. Judge Shira Shendlin, thank you very much for being here. We appreciate you. Next for us, after MAGA backlash, the president says the temporary suspension of most ICE traffic stops is now over. Plus, the hunt for the leaker is on. Some White House officials told to hand over their phones as Trump officials search for who leaked details of Air Force One's security issues to reporters.

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4: Just 24 hours after the Department of Homeland Security paused ICE vehicle stops, President Trump said, not so fast, and he reversed course. The Trump administration has initiated a pause in the wake of two deadly ICE shootings. But in a post on social media, Trump said, we cannot give up one of ICE's most important and effective crime-fighting tools, the traffic stop. So why the policy whiplash? Well, apparently, Trump became furious after hearing MAGA allies criticize the suspensions. For example, prominent conservative lawyer Mike Davis, who had this message for Trump's new DHS chief.
5: You work for President Trump. You don't work for Senate Democrats. You don't work for Susan Collins. The American people want illegal aliens the hell out of our country. And not just the worst of the worst, all of them. This guy needs to stop being a wimp. He needs to stop being weak. He needs to stop being stupid. If he's not up to doing the job, get the hell out of the job and we'll put someone there who can.
4: Anna Navarro is here with us now. It seems like if you listen to the Mike Davises of the world, and I'm sure there are many of them.
6: I don't.
4: Not you, but Trump. If Trump listens to them, which it sounds like he does, he would miss what actually happened over the last year, which is that this hyper-aggressive immigration enforcement, the killing of people in the streets, created an enormous backlash that turned an issue that they actually had positive approval on into something that was a negative for the president. So are they just falling into this trap of sort of just feeding the MAGA beast incessantly until, you know, maybe they just kind of the political consequences are not what they think it's going to be?
6: Well, I think it's two things. I think it is feeding the MAGA beast, as you say, but I also think that it's going along with Trump's policy of not ceding an inch when it comes to immigration policy, even if that immigration policy is not effective. It is effective in killing people, in killing innocent people. In both the cases that happened within the last week, he's calling it, Trump calls it one of the most effective tools they have. I would say that it's incredibly ineffective, not only because ICE is ending up executing people, but they're executing the wrong people. They have targets that they think are in the cars who will end up not being the people in the cars. The person in Maine, Juan Sebastian Guerrero, had a work permit, which means that he's got to have been in this country under some legal color of law. You don't have a social security number and a work permit unless you have legal status to be, it could be temporary, but legal status to be in this country. So if you are killing people that are the wrong targets, some of whom are here with some legal status, yeah, it's not effective. And I also think it's not good when Donald Trump is coming in and telling people who are supposedly more of experts on this particular field how they have to do their jobs.
4: So apparently Trump was, according to our reporting, caught off guard. He was not told by Mark Wayne Mullen, the DHS secretary, or Tom Homan, the border czar, about the pause in traffic stops. Now Mark Wayne Mullen is backtracking, saying President Trump and I are on the same page. But again, Schermichael, I mean, if we look at what happened here, you look at what has been happening with these traffic stops, which are extremely dangerous on both sides, isn't the right policy to pause and evaluate the practice?
7: Well, look, the immigration policy has been effective in one vein, but then there's a lot of concern as it pertains to people being shot and killed, particularly people who shouldn't have been stopped at all, at least according to this particular instance. Now, I watched Homan on, I think, Fox News either yesterday or maybe it was earlier this morning, and he made a pretty reasonable argument, which was the reason you pause this temporarily is to reassess the training. The Federal Law Enforcement Training Center down in South Georgia, I don't believe, at least from some of the folks I've talked to, that ICE agents are typically trained for local stops, like police officers. And so if you're going to pause this and reassess, you should do that and figure out how you increase that level of training so that they can carry on with their duties to keep them safe, but also the individuals that they're encountering in the streets. And so just tactically, I'm not opposed to that. And I think to consider that makes a lot of sense so that the progress of this can avoid these types of incidents going forward. And then again, look, we're in an election coming up. I understand what Mike Davis is concerned with as a radio host, but as a strategist, I have to be concerned with numbers.
4: And not
7: and
4: even
7: we
4: just
7: want
4: the
7: to add to our coalition and not subtract. And so when I'm looking at independents, I have to look at some of the factors that suggest to me that maybe some of this turns them off. And what does that mean for some of our vulnerable Republicans, particularly
4: like
7: in the House? So that's the
4: way
7: I'm looking
4: at like Susan
7: this.
4: Collins. I mean, this is happening in a place where they have a competitive Senate race. Okay, it's not like a hypothetical thing. Susan,
7: the progress of this can avoid these types of incidents going forward. And then again, look, we're in an election coming up. I understand what Mike Davis is concerned with as a radio host, but as a strategist, I have to be concerned with numbers.
4: And not
7: and
4: even just
7: we want
4: the
7: to add to our coalition and not subtract. And so when I'm looking at independents, I have to look at some of the factors that suggest to me that maybe some of this turns them off. And what does that mean for some of our vulnerable Republicans, particularly
4: like
7: in the House? So that's the way I'm looking
4: like
7: at
4: Susan
7: this.
4: Collins. I mean, this is happening in a place where they have a competitive Senate race. Okay? It's not like a hypothetical thing. Susan Collins is in a fight for her life right now. That's why she tried to take credit for the pause yesterday, and now they leave her hanging. This seems like the worst politics. I mean, let me play. This is Nirav Shah, who is running to replace Susan Collins as a Democratic Senate candidate in Maine. Listen.
8: Senator Collins likes to tell Mainers that she is a leader with the unique standing to pick up the phone, provide oversight, and fix things. But her record tells a completely different story. The truth is, Senator Collins is never going to hold ICE accountable because she is the one bankrolling it. There is a straight line between from Senator Collins to the tragedy that we saw yesterday.
4: Trump threw her under the bus today.
9: A couple things. So one, I think the knee-jerk reaction we're seeing from him and some of the other candidates to basically call ICE a rogue agency, I don't think that that's going to gain traction either, because we saw this similar sort of vein in 2020 where the backlash to a few disturbing incidents was to say, let's defund the police. That didn't go over. And so I think in the same way, the side that the left is taking is also going to have backlash. And people do want ICE. They don't want to see ICE abolished. And so I think the left is going further and further in a way that actually will alienate voters. One other point, though, I think Trump feels very keenly and folks in his administration is he was elected to do this. He was elected because people wanted deportations. And I think it's important when we talk about this issue to provide the context, because they see every day that passes, if we aren't deporting potentially unvetted illegal criminals, there's an opportunity cost to that. There's an opportunity cost to that. Every single
10: all,
9: day, every single
10: were, no.
9: day.
10: These
9: last week
10: were
9: there was
10: vetted.
9: Last
10: we
9: week
10: had a legal,
9: last week there was
10: he
9: somebody
10: had a legal
9: last week
10: permit to
9: last
10: be
9: week
10: in the
9: there
10: country.
9: Was,
10: and
9: okay.
10: he was not a
9: last
10: criminal.
9: Week, I'm,
10: and over 70% of the people
9: is
10: that are getting deported and
9: my
10: detained
9: point is that
10: do
9: every
10: not
9: day,
10: have criminal records.
9: My point
10: so be
9: is
10: careful
9: that
10: with your
9: I,
10: words and be accurate on national TV.
9: My point is that
10: you're lying.
9: I'm not lying.
10: You're lying.
9: My point
10: on, what,
9: is, my
10: if
9: point,
10: the man had a if the man
4: a
10: had a permanent had a legal status here, he was not
4: clearly.
10: Unvetted.
4: So we don't.
9: No,
4: don't
10: you
9: my,
10: understand
9: my
10: how immigration
4: on a
10: works?
4: Let me just clear this up. In the two cases that we're talking about here, you have one individual who had no criminal record, who'd been in the country for 35 years, had never had an interaction with law enforcement, and he was not the target. In Maine, you had somebody, we actually don't know what his immigration status was, but we do know that he had a work permit and he had a social security number.
9: I understand, and that is a tragedy.
4: And Anna is correct that most of the arrests that are being made are people who do not have criminal records.
9: There was a trooper in Pennsylvania who was killed by somebody who had a commercial driver's license who didn't speak English. Every day there's something that happens to Americans. And so the administration is looking at that bigger picture. They're looking at the context.
4: What is this collective punishment thing that keeps coming up every time we talk about immigration? Why is it that someone else's crimes are responsibility of other people who did not commit those crimes?
9: There are unvetted people here.
11: But to Anna's point, they weren't unvetted. That's the point. You don't actually understand the process that someone has to go through when they come and immigrate or apply for work permit.
9: A lot of people didn't go through that process.
11: So here's the thing. But if he had a work permit, that means he had a political asylum claim pending
10: or he had some sort of claim pending, a residency. Something was pending if he had a legal... A work permit. You don't give work permits to people who are here illegally.
7: What is not going to change here is the fact that ICE is not going to go away. They're going to continue to do the job. And so back to my original point, focusing on the training is incredibly important here. And I understand some people have been inappropriately targeted. I do not negate those facts. But they're not disappearing. So what in the hell is the resolution here?
4: Let me let Charles have a word here because there is a training issue, but there's also a widely reported quota that has been put into place that has increased the pressure on these ICE and Border Patrol officers. They have flooded the streets with people, some of whom are new to these agencies, who are doing tactics that they really shouldn't be doing, DHS policy. But it doesn't matter because the most important thing are the numbers, to Stephen Miller, at least.
12: Right. But both you and Lydia brought up this idea of doing away with ICE. No one is suggesting that. But the stop was not put in place by someone who wanted to get rid of ICE. He's running ICE. He just said, let's pause for a second.
4: What I'm saying is
12: the president simply can't take a win. The numbers of people who have been detained have been going
7: down
12: up.
7: Significantly.
12: No.
4: Michael, please let him finish.
12: So a temporary pause would not have harmed
4: Charles, what I'm trying to say is this.
12: A temporary pause wouldn't harm him at all, but Trump is so invested in the optics of looking tough rather than actually doing the job that he wants to do, which is to get rid of more people, which is not something that I want, that I'm in favor of, because they are so tilted towards people who are not dangerous. They're not criminals other than having been in the country illegally. Like, this whole worst of the worst thing is a complete farce. And in fact, the radio host that we just played said that they don't care about the worst of the worst anymore. Every single person. And what the president didn't do was acknowledge those deaths at all.
7: So, Charles,
12: basically, these people are collateral damage in his war.
7: Would you see the point of pausing temporarily for further training?
12: That's what I said, too.
7: Okay,
4: let me read this viewer comment that we just got in from CNN.com/Abby. This person says, people elected Trump for more deportations, but not by any means necessary, especially violent means. I actually think this comment really hits the nail on the head, because there's a lot of polling that says a lot of different things. When you really drill down on what the broad strokes of it are, that Americans didn't like what was happening in the Biden administration. They didn't like the perceived open borders, laissez-faire immigration policy. They wanted more enforcement, but they really recoiled at the mass deportations, the spectacle on the streets of American cities.
9: Yeah.
4: And particularly when things got to Minneapolis, the backlash was huge. And I don't remember who said it, but Trump actually did back down. Don't forget that. He backed down after Minneapolis because he saw the same polls that we were looking at.
11: Well, I think this is, I mean, that comment hits home because this was the reason why, you know, one of the reasons, many reasons why Donald Trump came in, and it was a focal point of his campaign that we are going to focus on immigration, but the means on how you do that and how you execute the mission really matter. And I think to what Lydia and both, and Jermichael also were saying about this idea of training, I know there are people on the left that suggest that, you know, ICE does not have a role or should get rid of ICE. I don't believe that. I do think ICE has a role to play, but you have to have properly trained and equipped agents. And stopping someone in a car and shooting them through the passenger window while they have a child in the back is not part of the training. And I can tell you that it is not part of any law enforcement training. So I think, you know, the president to reverse this pause is going to backfire on him. And you do have a very critical Senate race in Maine. Yeah. And now Susan Collins yet again is on her back foot on this.
6: And let's also remember that some of the people who've been killed by ICE in these confrontations, these vehicular confrontations and shot by ICE, some of whom have not died, are U.S. citizens.
11: Yeah.
4: All right. Now, turn over your phones to investigators. That is the order that some White House officials are now facing as the search for the source of the Air Force One leak is now on. We'll be right back.
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1: Tonight, show us your phone. A request coming from the White House Chief of Staff, Susie Wiles, and the FBI Director, Kash Patel, who personally orchestrated a leak investigation last week at the White House. CNN reports that the investigation was aimed at determining who in the government leaked information about the security deficiencies of Trump's new Air Force One, a $400 million jet that was a gift from Qatar. Now, officials were asked to turn over their phones to investigators, and some reportedly refused. CNN's exclusive reporting on the leak investigation comes just days after DOJ sent subpoenas to four of the New York Times journalists who reported on the security concerns. Now, Trump privately has been fuming over disclosures about the new plane, according to our sources. First of all, I just want to point out the person who brought this whole thing to everyone's attention was Donald Trump. He was the first person at 8:42 a.m. on July 8th to send out a Truth Social post that says, for old time's sake, I will be taking the old Air Force One from Turkey to Mildenhall, and he says the new Air Force One is going to go ahead. So he touched off this whole thing.
2: Right. Listen, I am really big on press freedoms. I do not like this crackdown where they have people going to reporters' houses in particular. I'm really nervous about this idea of Kash Patel sitting in the White House collecting phones for the administration because they're embarrassed. But this is not the first administration to do this. And it really worries me from a press freedom perspective as to what presidents will do in order to crack down on leakers. It's a real problem. It is a press problem that is bigger than any one administration. Trump is doing a bad thing now, but he's not the first. And we need to deal with the fact that the president cannot pressure reporters to give up sources. Full stop.
1: Yeah. The Times has asked, by the way, just now tonight, to quash these subpoenas of its journalists. But yeah, you're right, Charles. I mean, he's not the first president. He's probably not even the president who's used the subpoena power the most. Yeah. But I think the part of this that is so just interesting and very Trumpian is that he's embarrassed about the plane.
2: Yes, it's
1: he rushed a $400 million retrofit of a plane, mm-hmm. and it wasn't ready for prime time, and now he's embarrassed. That's what this is about.
3: He's not only embarrassed. I mean, the plane was never going to be secure enough and to allow the time that it would need to retrofit it completely. I mean, the comm system that goes into Air Force One, the evasion systems that it has on board, that's just not going to be possible to install. And so the president, while he was really proud about touting this plane, he totally was embarrassed. And that's why he's cracking down and trying to figure out the leaks of where this all came from. But the reality is that there's so many people that are involved in what it takes to have Air Force One take off, from the advanced staff on the ground to people in the White House to the military. It can come from anywhere. And it's something probably as small as the plane's just not secure. And then it becomes, you know, a story that is widely reported. And so I share Charles's concern about crackdown of press freedoms. We certainly dealt with leaks in the Biden White House and the Biden administration that were concerning and sometimes dealt with issues of national security. But you can't clamp down on freedom of the press either.
4: You know, I think Charles is right about most presidents just not wanting to deal with leaks to the press. And I remember the Obama administration was incredibly aggressive. And I understand why. And for me, I don't know where I land on this, because in one vein, I don't want national security issues being printed or written about. But on your show, when we first talked about this plane, that was my biggest reason to be against it, because I was worried about the president's safety on a plane from the Qataris. I don't know what the hell is going on with Boeing. It's taken them way too long to finish these planes.
1: Isn't this actually to Boeing's, in Boeing's defense?
4: I guess, somewhat, maybe.
1: They can't cut corners on
4: Air Force.
1: No, they
4: can't, but Abby, they're behind, though. They're behind the deadline.
1: But that's my point, is that it is not an easy thing to do. It takes time.
4: Oh, it does.
1: And yeah, there are going to be delays, but Trump wants a quick fix. And yeah, I mean, I think that actually there is a strong argument to be made that it is in the public interest to know.
3: Well,
4: that, but I just wonder, Charles, you're a journalist. What's the line for what you don't?
1: There are presidents on this plane, right? If there are going to be presidents on this plane and they want to make it seem like the plane is safe, but the plane is not safe,
4: what's the line?
5: Two things. One, it strikes me that this White House is taking far more consequences to find out who leaked information about this plane, which I feel like, to your point, Donald Trump blabbed all about, than they did for with Signalgate, for example, which to me seems like a far more serious concern of national security. And also, it's Trump who told us he wasn't going to be on the new Air Force One. It's Trump who told us the Israelis had told him that the Iranians were targeting him. It's Trump who can't shut up about being the number one target of the Iranians. So maybe somebody should go look at his phone and his mouth.
1: All right. Let's leave that one there. Next for us, the Secretary of Defense has a new message for the military. Troops who are 30 years and older will now be tested for low testosterone. We'll discuss that next.
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0: America Can't Quit the Crown, Saturday at 8 on CNN.
1: Tonight, as the war in Iran continues, Defense Secretary Pete Hegseth is announcing a new unrelated initiative.
2: I'm authorizing a new screening program for testosterone deficiency for our service members, ensuring you have the right testosterone levels to operate at your absolute best. Because it's well-established science that as we age, testosterone levels often naturally drop. Under the supervision of our world-class medical professionals, warfighters age 30 and older are going to be tested annually as part of their periodic health assessment. Those under 30 can voluntarily choose to get the test as well. If treatment is recommended, it's entirely your choice to receive testosterone replacement therapy.
1: The Pentagon didn't respond to questions about what research or academic studies underpinned this move, though concerns about testosterone deficits in military units who are under intense stress and demanding conditions are not entirely new. The Pentagon also didn't say if, for example, female troops would be screened and treated for hormonal changes as they enter menopause, for example. Experts have debated for years how to diagnose problems related to low testosterone levels and whether they should be treated by actually replacing the hormone. And this is something that I'm sure the Pentagon is grappling with, but it is not an onion clip that the defense secretary is out there making this a top policy priority.
3: It's a big deal for guys. I mean, once you turn 30, your testosterone levels begin to decrease. I called a number of folks I know, active, retired vets, and they all said, like, yeah, dude, we're taking TRT peptides because our testosterone levels do indeed decrease. Now, I'm not at that point yet, thank God, Charles. I think about it, man, how it feels.
4: But when we get older as men, that is something
3: we have to deal with.
5: Generally speaking.
3: I'm not saying you, Charles. Let me be clear.
1: But, you know, there is a lot of, I mean, on the health side, I think there is a lot of disputed science about what to do about it.
3: Yeah, there's a
1: and whether or not mass surveillance of everyone for testosterone problems is even a solution. And of course, on the political side, the Democrats are pointing out this is gender affirming care, and it completely debunks all the Republicans' attacks on trans people. Tammy Duckworth says, sounds like gender affirming care to me. And then the Michigan congressman says, this is the same administration that tells you not to take vaccines and rails against gender-affirming care. Look, even if you put aside the gender-affirming care, I actually think the vaccines thing is important. They got rid of the flu vaccine, and a bunch of people
6: got
1: fell sick with the flu. And these war fighters, some of them actually died as a result of this. So, I mean, there are really important things that affect everyone in the military, not just men, not just men of a certain age, everyone.
6: Well, let's be clear. This is a completely optional thing. They're not forcing testosterone down your throat. I think it's good. I want lethal war fighters to have high testosterone. But these are totally optional, right? It's not, we're not forcing everyone to get the COVID vaccine. We're not forcing everyone to take testosterone. That would be crazy. But there is science to suggest a lot of men have low testosterone, and taking it could be good for their health.
3: Yeah, I think information
6: is power.
5: But the bigger point, this is fixating on a 1950s G.I. Joe form of military. Mm-hmm. And in particular, one of the biggest wars right now is teaching us is that modern warfare is completely different. The war between Russia, Ukraine, we need different kinds of fighters who has nothing to do with how strong
6: they're investing in.
1: This is super important.
5: Yes.
1: Today, or this week as well, Pete Hegseth blocked the promotion of 7 senior Navy officers, 5 of whom were women or people of color, 2 star admiral ranks, to the 2 star admiral ranks. That means that there would be no female active duty naval officers likely to be promoted to admiral at all this year. So G.I. Joe military and women being blocked almost completely from the highest ranks of our military.
7: And also, listen, I live in Miami, which I think is probably the international capital of testosterone replacement therapy. and let me just say, I think it's a little irresponsible, and
5: I would say get
7: ready for the lawsuits, because testosterone replacement means that men become infertile.
5: That's true.
7: Testosterone replacement means...
6: But it's just testing.
7: Testosterone replacement, well, it's more than testing because you're basically, it's promoting testosterone replacement for anybody who gets tested and then has a low testosterone. What's the point of testing
3: also,
7: you
3: though,
7: if it's
3: dosage.
7: Not there? It's also,
4: We got to leave it there. This is a hot topic for the next panel. Next for us, the panelists react to your feedback from CNN.com/Abby.

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0: 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The first one, on the 2020 election question, pretty simple. If you're trying to get a Trump administration position, you're not going to say that Trump lost the election in a public hearing. That seems evident.
1: Yes, we agree.
0: Yes. Yeah, right? Okay, and then the next one. So Trump is more upset about the news being leaked than the actual fact that there are security concerns about the plane.
2: I think that's also fair to agree with. Yeah,
3: publicizing it doesn't help. I mean, I can understand why he's a little on edge about his security.
4: Like I said, a lot of assassination attempts.
5: I have a mixed bag on this one.
6: The biggest security risk in the White House is Donald Trump.
0: I want to let you know
6: every time that anybody is going to ask him a question.
0: I got to let you know it's Wednesday, so that means there's a new episode of Confessions and Obsessions. It is streaming right now. You got some familiar faces this week, including Carrie Champion and S.E. Cupp. They're revealing some wild secrets. Thank you for watching Newsnight. 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CNN's coverage continues next.
7: Confirmation hearings and tough questions for the men President Trump wants in two critical and sensitive jobs, Attorney General and Director of National Intelligence. John King here in for Anderson. The Acting Attorney General Todd Blanche and Director of National Intelligence nominee Jay Clayton, both, as you see, facing Senate committees today. Neither one a shoe-in for confirmation. Blanche is already leaving one Republican Judiciary Committee member lukewarm at best on his vote. And remember, just one GOP defection could be enough to keep that nomination from progressing to the Senate floor. Blanche is a tough sell to some senators because he had a big role in a good number of Trump controversies. One is Blanche's record at the Justice Department in connection with the Epstein files and Epstein accomplice Ghislaine Maxwell's transfer to a low-security prison camp. Also, the January 6th pardons, the president's lawsuit against the IRS, which a federal judge this week ruled was self-dealing, and that so-called slush fund and tax immunity deal that sprang from that lawsuit. Blanche had a hand in all of it and was asked about all of it today. He was also the president's criminal defense attorney before joining the government, though for a brief moment today, the was became is.
8: Are you and President Trump friends?
9: I'm his lawyer, was his lawyer, and now I'm the deputy attorney general.
7: A slip, quickly corrected, but a fascinating moment nonetheless. It is no secret the president believes even the attorney general should be loyal to Trump above all else. Blanche did assure senators, some Democrats were skeptical, but Blanche assured them he knows the Constitution comes first. Blanche today defended his handling of the Epstein affair. He acknowledged failures in redacting some of the victims' identities, but offered nothing new when asked about an issue absolutely critical to Epstein survivors. Does the government have evidence about others beyond Epstein?
8: Other than to himself, who, if anyone else, did Mr. Epstein traffic young women to?
9: We did not identify evidence. And by we, I mean career prosecutors, not me, not my leadership, but career prosecutors in New York and career prosecutors in Florida who worked this case hard, did identify other participants, some of whom, as has been discussed, were also victims themselves of Mr. Epstein. But we did not have evidence, as of now, of other men who were that were trafficked, that Epstein helped traffic.
7: A survivor will testify before the committee tomorrow. Blanche said today that lower-level justice lawyers are always available to meet with the survivors, but he would not commit to meeting with them himself. The deputy attorney general was also challenged on his role in the mass clemency for January 6th convicts.
10: You denied that Trump encouraged any violence on January 6th. You've cleaned house of every attorney who worked on a case related to Trump, and you've bragged that bringing justice for violent rioters meant that every one of them was either pardoned or had their sentence commuted.
9: When I talk about what happened with the convicted January 6th defendants, I talk about what President Trump did. He has the absolute right to pardon anybody for any reason he sees fit, and every one of them got pardoned or commuted. I am not celebrating that. It is a fact.
7: Now, keeping them honest, the words bragged and celebrated are subjective. The record of what Mr. Blanche said about the January 6th attackers is not. So take a look, decide for yourself.
1: We have already done more in 1 year than any administration has ever done before. If you look at what happened to the men and women convicted because of January 6th, by 5 p.m. on January 20th, every one of them was either pardoned or had their sentence commuted, okay? So when folks say you've done nothing, I say you have a very short memory.
7: His words, convicted because of January 6th, not because of what they did on January 6th. As for the so-called slush fund that was designed to be open to even violent capital offenders, here's an exchange on that with Republican John Cornyn.
8: But just to be clear, the President of the United States, who is a plaintiff in this lawsuit, has not agreed in writing to delete the weaponization fund, and there's no guarantee that he or one of the other plaintiffs might raise that issue by way of a lawsuit and a breach of contract lawsuit in the future.
1: Well, Senator, the plaintiffs have no power over the fund. The fund was administered solely by the five commissioners and through the Department of Justice. So, no, they don't have any power with respect to the fund at all.
7: After the hearing, Senator Cornyn spent some time with CNN's Manu Raju.
11: Did Todd Blanche satisfy your concerns about the weaponization fund?
12: Well, basically, he confirmed that it's not dead.
11: Does that concern you?
12: Yeah.
11: So you're truly undecided right now?
12: Yeah.
7: And as we mentioned at the top, confirmation hearings also began today for Jay Clayton, the president's pick for director of national intelligence. Right now, he's the U.S. attorney for the Southern District of New York. And though he told members of the Intelligence Committee he is not a 2020 presidential election denier, he would not say Joe Biden won it.
13: I believe he had the most electoral votes.
14: So he won the election.
13: He followed our process, had the most electoral votes, was declared the winner.
14: Who won the 2020 election?
13: I'm not going to do this with you.
14: Who won the 2020 election?
13: I think I've answered the question. We can keep doing this.
15: We've tried umpteen different ways to give

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4: The Republican senator from North Carolina, who is a lame duck, was going to be a swing vote. He spent most of his time attacking Joe Biden. John Cornyn, we heard Manu's interview with him. You know, he technically is undecided. It doesn't look to me like there's any way he's going to vote against him. Are there four vote? So I don't think he gets rejected in the committee. They'd need four Republican votes in the full Senate. They're not four votes in the Senate. So I think this was, you know, he got beat up a little bit, but I think he's going to be the attorney general.
5: I want to come back to the math and some of the substance in a minute. But Alyssa, you've been inside the White House with Donald Trump.
4: Senate is. There's a Republican tribe and there's a Democratic tribe. People thought Tom Tillis, the Republican senator from North Carolina, who is a lame duck, was going to be a swing vote. He spent most of his time attacking Joe Biden. John Cornyn, we heard Manu's interview with him. You know, he technically is undecided. It doesn't look to me like there's any way he's going to vote against him. Are there four vote? So I don't think he gets rejected in the committee. They'd need four Republican votes in the full Senate. They're not four votes in the Senate. So I think this was, you know, he got beat up a little bit, but I think he's going to be the attorney general.
5: I want to come back to the math and some of the substance in a minute. But Alyssa, you've been inside the White House with Donald Trump. Why is it so hard for people who work for Donald Trump? What are they worried about, afraid of? What's the right word to say Joe Biden won the 2020 election?
6: It's essentially a deal breaker. If you want the appointment, if you want to get confirmed and get into that job, you cannot admit that. I think that's the only way you can really handle it. But on Todd Blanche, I think from a performance standpoint, he did something markedly different than Pam Bondi. Pam Bondi performed for the audience of one. She was extremely combative. She almost had these made for cable news kind of quips that were very much playing to the MAGA base. Todd Blanche gave concessions where he could. I think the big area that Tillis, that Cornyn are looking for concession is this IRS slush fund. And if he can definitively say that's dead, we're not moving forward with it, I agree with you. His path to confirmation is very much sealed.
5: David, to that point, you're good at math. And you know these Republicans. Look, Tom Tillis has been a thorn in the president's side for quite some time. And he's not running for re-election, so he's someone who could decide, I'm going to make a last stand here. John Cornyn, still mad at the president for the Ken Paxton getting involved in the primary in Texas. He'll be leaving the Senate soon. So you could say he would do it. But in the end, the math is interesting. Number one, you can't lose a vote in the committee. There are ways to get it to the floor. But if you want to do it the normal process, you can't lose a vote in the committee. And then we're not sure if Mitch McConnell can come back and vote. So whether it's three or four on the Senate floor could be up and back. Do you see any reason at this moment the Republicans, despite some of them have issues, grievances, pick your word for it with President Trump, that they would actually torpedo the attorney general pick?
7: No, I think Todd Blanche will I don't want to say sail to confirmation, but he will be confirmed as the next attorney general. Look, I agree both with Jeff as well as Alyssa here. I think the bar was pretty low for Todd Blanche. He just couldn't go out and be a jerk. He answered questions deferentially. He was responsive, tried to be responsive, said, I take an oath to the Constitution, said all the things that I think most of the senators wanted to hear. Look, there are some technical issues that John Cornyn's spinning around on. I'm not quite sure why. There's no doubt that any Democratic president elected after Donald Trump would ever enforce any of these things that are remaining out there, whether it's the slush fund, whether it's the deal they cut. And guess what? There's a newsflash. Even if he does not get confirmed, he's still the attorney general. He'll just be the acting attorney general for the remainder of the Trump administration. So it's how many angels can dance to the head of a pin. It's nice to be confirmed. It's nice to be the attorney general versus the acting. But Todd Blanche will be the AG until the end of the Trump administration, one way or the other. And I don't think there's a Republican that's going to stand in that way.
5: it was Senator Cornyn who talked a lot about the slush

0: weaponization fund, call it what you will. Todd Blanche keeps saying it's dead, but the senators are saying we have to pass legislation to make sure it's dead. Todd Blanche did say we will work with you on that. Why is that necessary? And so the president would have to sign that?
1: It's not necessary. I mean, I found it peculiar that the senators fixated on this when Todd Blanche would have to administer this fund. He would have to name trustees. He's not going to do that. I mean, I think the trust fund is actually dead. And the way Cornyn and Tillis, I think, will get around this problem is he'll issue some other statement, perhaps in writing, that will be a real pinky promise to that this thing is dead. But it really is dead. It's odd that out of all the issues about his qualifications to be attorney general, this is the one they fixated on.
0: The Epstein files also came up a bit. A lot of the Trump base is disappointed with the White House and the Justice Department. Thinks a promise made last year when Biden was still president before the campaign hasn't been kept. Blanche kind of tried to answer questions. His predecessor, Pam Bondi, threw him under the bus when she left. She said he was responsible for it. I want you to listen to the vice president, because here's a brief moment of candor today from the vice president of the United States.
2: Again, like, say this with all candor, like, we absolutely screwed up the comms of the Epstein files, like we just did. But do I think the reason we screwed up the comms is because we were trying to hide something? No. If people want to say we mishandled the Epstein release, guilty. We did mishandle, especially the communications of it.
3: What do you think should have been done?
2: I think that we should have just dropped everything at the very beginning. And like, obviously it takes a little time to review the stuff, to find the stuff, to redact things where you have victims and so forth. But we should have just done it as quickly as possible.
0: Maybe you should have sent that memo to Todd Blanche before he went up to the Hill.
4: A remarkable statement by the vice president, by the way. Having worked for Trump's former vice president, Mike Pence, it's so rare that you see a VP so directly break and go off message with the president. He's absolutely right, by the way. The comms of this was utterly botched, from Pam Bondi saying the client list is on my desk to that binder full of Epstein files. But it's more than the comms of it. I think most Americans who care about Epstein care that there's not been what they see sufficient accountability and that there are still troves of documents that haven't been released by DOJ. I think that's a significant sticking point. The testimony from an Epstein survivor could carry some weight. But to your question over why are Republicans hung up on this IRS slush fund, this plays terribly with the base. And the moment that the country is in economically, it was just getting excoriated by Republicans. Whereas January 6th, I hate to say it, most Republicans have put in the rearview mirror. So that's a big win he can deliver.
1: One more point about Epstein, and this only came up briefly, but one of the more bizarre aspects of his tenure as a deputy attorney general was this trip he took to interview Ghislaine Maxwell, which a deputy attorney general simply don't do that kind of thing. And then after the interview, she gets transferred to a nicer prison. And he's asked about that, and he says, well, you know, she was being threatened. You know how many prisoners in the federal system are threatened? A lot. You know how many get transferred? Very, very few. And so the idea that she got special treatment and why she got special treatment remains a bizarre aspect of this story. And that's not a comms problem. That's a substance problem.
0: David, something else. Alyssa just mentioned to put some things in the rearview mirror. I wish we could have put this one in the rearview mirror a long time ago. But you heard the president's nominee for director of national intelligence, Jay Clayton, ducking questions or not answering directly about who won in 2020. Finally admitted at the end of the hearing that President Biden had been, quote, fairly and duly elected under our process. Number one, why is it so hard? I asked Alyssa this earlier. Why is it so hard for people to say this? But I ask in the context, number one, Jay Clayton wants a job in which he's going to see a lot of sensitive intelligence. But number two, the president of the United States is supposed to address the nation tomorrow night. He says he has big news about free and fair elections. Are there people around the president of the United States who will stand up to him and say, sir, that's not true? Sir, Joe Biden won. And if not, isn't that a problem?
5: Yeah, John, look, I do believe that happens, right? I do believe people tell him that, and the president hears what he wants to hear, right? I believe there's lots of people that tell them that. You know, I've mentioned it to him. I know others have directly from the days after the election until just now. But look, like you said, tomorrow night is going to have a whole big show. We're going to tune in and see what he has to say. But listen, what took place there with John Ossoff is just pure political theater. Let's not make no mistake about it. And I admire Jay Clayton. I would say to Jay, if I was Jay Clayton's situation, I would have said, you know, Senator, you're entitled to ask as many questions as you want, and I'm entitled not to answer them, and you're entitled not to vote for me. And that's it. I'm not going to answer your question. You're not going to get a viral moment out of me. I mean, that's what he was looking for. And I don't blame Jay for not giving it to him.
0: I get your point, but he also could have denied him a viral moment by saying, Joe Biden won the election. We all know that, sir. Bang. Over. Done. Facts. Alyssa Farrakhan.
5: Yeah, but I mean, listen, Jay Clayton doesn't want to be bullied around by John Ossoff. I'll tell you that about Jay Clayton.
0: Okay. All right. I think he also doesn't want to have to go to the White House if he said Joe Biden won the election. But maybe both things can be true at once. David Urban, Alyssa Farrah Griffin, Jeff Toobin, grateful for your time tonight. Thank you. Up next for us, the Arizona Senator Mark Kelly on his questioning of Jay Clayton today. It got complicated, even though, again, the question's pretty simple.
3: Can you tell me why Joe Biden was certified as the winner of the 2020 election?
0: And later, breaking news on Iran. New reporting on a White House Situation Room meeting that could dramatically reshape this war.
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9: More now on President Trump's pick for Director of National Intelligence, Jay Clayton, and his testimony on Capitol Hill today. Clayton was grilled by multiple senators about who won the 2020 election. It should have been an easy question to answer. It's also one that has taken on new urgency this week as the president teases a Thursday night address, that's tomorrow night, to the nation that will include the topic of what he called free and fair elections. The president is promising big news. Here's more of Senator Mark Kelly's exchange with Clayton today.
10: Can you tell me why Joe Biden was certified as the winner of the 2020 election?
11: I'm going back to my constitutional law here, but I don't want to continue to have a debate about this, but I believe he had the most electoral votes.
10: So he won the election.
11: He followed our process, had the most electoral votes, was declared the winner, and...
10: And who has the most electoral votes? Is it the person that wins or the person that loses?
11: I think that's your characterization.
9: Senator Mark Kelly joins me now. Senator, it's good to see you. You heard probably some of the Republicans in the last session. You know, a lot of them think, and a lot of people watching might think, this is Democrats want to get the Trump people to say this. But you went on to make a more important point, I think, which is, if he won't say a simple fact that Joe Biden won the election, will he stand up to the president when the president, you know, needs to hear tough intelligence, or when there's a debate or dispute with the president about key facts in maybe a sensitive national security situation? Did Jay Clayton give you confidence today that he will be that man if he's confirmed to this job?
12: No, absolutely not. And it was, John, it was rather disappointing. I mean, the entire hearing, I didn't hear anything that gives me any kind of reassurance that this guy is going to do the job the way the American people deserve. This is a critical position, and the American people's safety is on the line here. He's going to direct 18 intelligence agencies. And David Urban, before I was watching the clip, said this is bullying, asking a very straightforward question with a simple and factual answer. That's all that Clayton had to do, is say Joe Biden won the election. And what we're trying to get at here is, if he can't in that room, I mean, the president's down the street at Pennsylvania Avenue. I mean, he's not looking right at him. What is he going to do when he's sitting in the Oval Office or the Situation Room and the president disagrees with him? But he has studied the intelligence, and this is a critical national security issue, and the safety of the American people are at risk. Is he going to tell the president that he's wrong? And I don't see any evidence that he would do that. So I was incredibly disappointed today.
9: He was also pressed on why not his predecessor quite, because there's an acting in there, but why Tulsi Gabbard, who first had this job in the Trump administration, was down in Fulton County during that FBI raid. Number one, did he give you a decent answer? Number two, do you have assurances from him, whether in the public testimony or private meetings, that he understands maybe that's not part of his job?
12: Well, also, he claimed that he didn't really know about it until Ossoff informed him yesterday. I mean, how can you be the nominee to be the director of national intelligence and not understand that your predecessor went to Fulton County, Georgia, and grabbed tens of thousands of ballots at the direction of the president? How do you miss that? So I sent a question over in writing to him today. I want to understand, where does he get his information from? I mean, is he living in some kind of news silo? I think most Americans that are interested in these issues would know that. And then when my colleague Senator Ossoff asked him about would he basically do the same thing that Tulsi Gabbard did, he didn't confirm that he has any kind of a line that he wouldn't cross for the president of the United States.
9: As you know too well, Senator, you mentioned your colleague John Ossoff. He's from Georgia. That's one of the states. You're from Arizona. That's another of the states that the president tends to obsess about when it comes to 2020, an election that Joe Biden won. Joe Biden won. I can say it again. Joe Biden won. The president's promising a speech tomorrow on free and fair elections. I want to ask you in the context of this, if my math is right, you've been on the Intelligence Committee 2.5 going on 3 years. Is that correct? Have you seen, we're waiting to see what the president says tomorrow night, but all indications are he's going to go back to 2020 again. Have you seen any intelligence in that period of time where you sat on this committee that give you any concern about foreign interference in 2020 or any interference in 2020 that could have changed the results in any state?
12: Not that changed the outcome of an election. In the information space, Russia, China, the Iranians, even the North Koreans, they put misinformation out there. But as far as we're able to tell, and there's been reports and investigations about this, none of that has altered the outcome of an election. And the president litigated this. I think he lost 60 cases on this issue in 2020. You know, and I find it really interesting, John, that when Donald Trump was elected president in 2016 and again in 2024 when he won the election, who was running the government? There were Democratic presidents and Democratic administrations in office. I think people fail to recognize that. I don't understand this obsession that this president has with one election out of three that he lost.
9: But zero. You've seen zero new intelligence that would give you any concern, right? That's a yes or no question. Nothing, right?
12: Not that would give me a concern about the outcome of an election. No, absolutely not.
9: I want to ask you before you go, because of your experience in the military, the Defense Secretary, Pete Hegseth, announcing a new policy today. Let's play. We'll talk about it on the other side.
13: I'm authorizing a new screening program for testosterone deficiency for our service members under the supervision of our world-class medical professionals. Warfighters age 30 and older are going to be tested annually as part of their periodic health assessment. Those under 30 can voluntarily choose to get the test as well. If treatment is recommended, it's entirely your choice to receive testosterone replacement therapy.
9: Is this necessary? Is this a good idea, bad idea?
12: It's a weird idea. I mean, and what have we seen from this Secretary of Defense so far? We see him run around on a stage talking about lethality and killing people. Now he's talking about testosterone. This isn't what we need. What we need is better leadership, and it starts at the top. It starts with the president. It starts with Pete Hegseth.
9: Senator Kelly, appreciate your time. I suspect we'll be checking in with you after the president's speech tomorrow night. Thank you very much, sir.
12: Thank you. Appreciate it.
9: Up next, what we're learning about a Situation Room meeting the president had as he threatens to ramp up attacks on Iran, and some breaking news in the ICE-connected fatal shooting of a Mexican national in Houston last week. And the president's about face on the administration's about face just yesterday on ICE vehicle stops.
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3: New video tonight. You see it right there from CENTCOM, which says it's of an American aircraft firing a missile and disabling an empty tanker trying to reach an Iranian port. It's part of the naval blockade, which resumed yesterday. And as day five of airstrikes unfolded today, CNN has learned that President Trump has been receiving options for expanding military operations. According to two people familiar with the matter, it came up in a situation room meeting yesterday. Also, just a short time ago, President went online announcing the release of an American woman who he says was detained in Iran in 2024. And a source familiar with the matter tells us she was detained, charged, and released on bail, but not allowed until now to leave the country. Joining us to discuss, CNN Global Affairs analyst Brett McGurk, also former Deputy Assistant Secretary of Defense for the Middle East, Dana Stroll. Brett, let me start with you. So the president has a situation room meeting. Word leaks out that he's looking to expand military operations. Does that suggest to you that they are trying to pick new targets, get more aggressive, or does it suggest to you they have a meeting and they leak this out again to try to get Iran more serious back at the table?
4: Yeah, John, a little bit more in the latter. I think I would the word I would use here is signaling. This is really a day of signaling. Obviously, you have the military exchange going on. That's signaling. But you have this, I think, leaking that we are considering an expanded military campaign. That's a signal that if there isn't a diplomatic path, the U.S. is prepared to escalate. You've also had signaling on the Iranian side today. You had Ghalibaf, who is the Speaker of Parliament and Vice President Vance's counterpart, in these dormant talks. He gave a national address today, very defiant, but also saying a diplomatic path is open. And then just in the last hour or so, as you mentioned, you've had this, what I would call a goodwill gesture, what the president referred to it, with the release of this American who was in a travel ban. That's very good news. That also is signaling. But where is this heading, John? The crux of it is the Strait of Hormuz. And if you go to Ghalibaf's statement today, very defiant on the Strait of Hormuz. He said it is our national security that Iranian arrangements will control the strait. And until you can break that impasse, they're going to be signaling, but there's not an off-ramp here in sight.
3: Well, that's, I guess, then, Dana, that's the question. If you have signaling and gestures and gestures and signaling, there's almost a who goes first in the idea of de-escalating. Let's say that that doesn't happen. In the president sitting down saying, give me more targets, what are we talking about here? Karg Island, bombing Pickaxe Mountain? What options are there?
5: Well, on the one hand, it's reassuring that at least the president is consulting with his national security team. That's actually a pretty typical Washington, D.C. process where the president says, I want to know my options. And generally, the U.S. military provides a set, both the low option, a middle option, and then a bigger option. I would say over the last several days, what we've seen is a middle option, very expanded scope, but only military targets. And what President Trump signaled in recent days with words is that he was willing to expand to civilian infrastructure in Iran. And so this is him signaling, OK, I'm taking the next step. Just as Brett said, I want to see what those options look like. The challenge here is that Trump is pretty undisciplined in what he says. He very rarely adheres to whatever his senior leaders advise him, assuming they even do give them advice. And so, again, in terms of signaling, how that is heard by Iranian ears, I think, is very much in doubt.
3: And so, Brett, according to U.S. officials, that memorandum of understanding was signed electronically by the United States and Iran back on June 14th. So we're around 30 days out of the 60 days that was agreed to order to negotiate a nuclear deal. Is that even relevant anymore? Has any progress been made toward that deal, or is that document moot at the midway point?
4: John, you know, we said that early on, it's one of the strangest international agreements I've ever read. It is kind of, there's so many gaps and potential areas of misunderstanding, and yet it was signed by the president of the United States and the president of Iran, the first time ever that this has ever happened since the Iranian Revolution. It's never had such a high-level signed agreement. But the crux of it, the Strait of Hormuz, in Article 5, it basically says Iran will determine the arrangements in the Strait of Hormuz. The Americans have said, and I've heard this from Middle East mediators as well, that there's actually a side agreement that all ships should be going through. It should be unfettered. But whatever happened after the MOU was signed, the Iranians and the Revolutionary Guard have determined we are going to control the Strait of Hormuz. We'll attack ships that are violating our understanding. And until you can break that impasse, we are stuck because this has all come down to the Strait of Hormuz, which, of course, was not an issue before the war. But that's where we are. And if you can't get that solved, John, you're just going to have the military tit for tats going on. You might de-escalate it from time to time. Dana and I used to live through this in a much kind of lower level way with Iran attacking our forces, and then we would strike back. There'd be some back channel diplomacy. But now it has global implications after this major war. And again, the signaling, there's some positive signs. I just don't see the way out. And that MOU, I go back to it, it doesn't really lend an off ramp because there's such divergent interpretations.
3: You mentioned the signs, and you're trying to find how do those signs lead to something that's actual progress. Dana, as we discussed, the president did post on social media about this American who was, quote, wrongfully detained, been allowed to leave. And he said at the end of that statement, Brett says that's a good gesture by Iran. The president at the end said he appreciated the gesture of goodwill. Nice words, a nice action followed by nice words. How do you get to the next step and get progress?
5: First of all, it is such positive news whenever we have an American citizen who's been wrongfully detained free. So this is good news, regardless of what Iranian intentions would be. And I agree, it's an important good faith gesture. Right now, the Trump administration is pursuing what it thinks is a squeeze play. So there's the continuous military strikes, but there's also a naval blockade, which is a separate and very serious act of war in which Iranian ships are not getting in or out. And the extremely generous terms of the MOU that Iran experienced for 30 days enabled this very significant cash windfall, cash influx into Iran, because it was able to sell its oil at market prices. And so what the Iranians are fighting about right now is only, as Brett said, who gets to determine transit in the Strait of Hormuz. But if this regime is going to survive in the medium term, it needs economic relief. And so this is where Trump could do something that's less than this big MOU, but perhaps something that signals to the Iranians he's willing to get back to the table.
3: We'll wait and see what comes of it, perhaps in the next day or two. Dana Stroll, Brett McGurk, grateful for both of you. Thanks. Up next for us, breaking news in the Houston ICE shooting. The FBI now alleging drugs were inside the victim's van. What supporters of his family have to say about that?
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1: Breaking news now on that fatal shooting of Mexican national Lorenzo Salgado Alvarado by an ICE agent last week in Houston. A search warrant filed by the FBI says investigators found drugs in the van he was driving. According to the filing, quote, the packaging and appearance of the controlled substance in the target vehicle is consistent with methamphetamine. This photo, included in the warrant, claims to show three small plastic bags, quote, with a white crystal-like substance on the dashboard. And in a second photo, another bag on the floor. The warrant does not say who agents believe the bags belong to. Salgado Araujo had three passengers with him, including his brother. They were all detained after the shooting. CNN's Ed Lavandera joins us from Texas with more. Ed, what more did we learn from this warrant?
2: Well, not much more, and it actually raises a lot of questions, at least in the eyes of Lorenzo Salgado Araujo's family and lawyers and activists who have been helping the family since he was shot and killed on the streets of Houston last week. We should be very clear about what this warrant does not definitively say. It does not say that the substance in those bags that you were showing the photos of there, John, that it is definitively a drug of some kind. In fact, it just says that it appears to be. We've reached out to the FBI in Houston to find out if those, if that substance has been tested, if those results are back in any way. We have not heard back. But there's a great deal of skepticism over the contents of this this search warrant, especially in light of the way federal investigators have described how the shooting situation unfolded there last week in Houston. And because of that, there's a lot of questions swirling around the shooting. Now even this is kind of sparking a new round of controversy. We should also point out that there was a autopsy done on Salgado last week, and the medical examiner in Harris County said that Salgado, obviously was died of a homicide. He was shot in the torso, but there was no definitive results from a toxicology report that was released so far.
1: And Ed, so you mentioned skepticism on the ground. What can they do about it? Is there anything the family can do about it, or they just wait for the investigation to unfold?
2: Well, we've heard like renewed round of calls for an independent investigation. I spoke with one lawyer and activist that has been helping the family over the course of the last week. They said that they believe that this is federal investigators trying to change the public discourse in this case, that they believe this smells of a smear campaign and a cover-up. The ACLU, which is now also helping the family, the Salgado family as well, says that the Trump administration lacks the credibility to investigate itself. They're calling for continued calls for an independent investigation. And on that front, we should also point out, John, that the Texas Department of Public Safety, state authorities, and the Texas Rangers said today that they will be conducting their own investigation into this shooting as well.
1: Ed Lavandera on the ground for us in Texas. Ed, thank you very much. Joining me now to discuss further, the former acting director of ICE, John Sandwag, and retired FBI special agent, Richard Kolko. Richard, what do you make of this warrant? And if you look at the court docket, it appears to show it was filed under seal and then released. Is number one, what do you make of it? And number two, is that normal procedure?
3: Well, John, having a search warrant unsealed during an investigation, a little unusual, not crazy unusual. But anytime you go in to do an investigation, if you're doing a search and you find something different, you've got to get a search warrant amended. So the agents there would have been doing what's called an AFO, assault on a federal officer. That's a very standard investigation after this shooting occurred. And then once they found something in the van, they would have had to go back and get a search warrant. They can't just grab it because that's not part of the AFO investigation.
1: And, John, as you heard from Ed on the ground, there's skepticism, a little bit of outrage about the timing of this. People think the feds are trying to essentially change the public narrative. Number one, would that happen? And number two, is that skepticism, in your view, warranted?
4: John, look, it's real hard to sit here and suggest that there was any sort of plant or anything of that nature. I think what it highlights for me, though, is, again, the critical need to, when you get out these public statements following these shootings, this is something we saw in Minneapolis, this rush to kind of describe it in a way that is justified. But the problem is you just don't have all the facts. And having worked in Washington and worked for a cabinet official, everyone's trying their best to get you all the information. You're working on a public affairs statement, but that initial reporting you're getting is often wrong. You don't have all the information. And again, I think the point here is now you roll out a statement about a version of what happened. Turns out the story might be far more complex, and you're amending that statement, and that's what's creating that skepticism. I think, unfortunately, it's a little bit also of a product of the way they did handle things in Minneapolis, which has really, put the credibility of ICE in question here. and allows people to kind of be more suspicious when something like this happens.
1: Regardless of what the substance is, one of the questions, Richard, will be, was it justified to use deadly force on this vehicle? Obviously, if you're standing outside the van, you can't see clearly what's inside it. Those are two very separate questions, correct?
3: Absolutely, two different questions. This is a high-risk vehicle stop. It's a very complex law enforcement maneuver, requires a lot of training, practice, and coordination, not the choice of how law enforcement wants to arrest people. I mean, it's last on the list, just about. You want to just go to the home, hopefully they'll come out. If not, conduct surveillance, wait till you can catch them outside of the house, on the way to work or something other than that. Or third and last is that that felony car stop. This is something you train for at the academy, but it's something you have to keep up with and your practice. So whether the ICE agents are keeping up with that kind of training, and it's very specific. I mean, you're using cars for cover. You're using verbal commands. It's not where you're, you know, we saw some of that video where they were actually almost, you know, face-to-face with the car, chasing the cars. That's not standard procedure. So they need to review that.
1: John, this time last night, we were talking about what we thought was a pause in those vehicle stops. So you said it was absolutely necessary they do that because of this tragedy in Houston, also because of the tragedy in Maine. But this morning, President Trump reversed the pause. And tonight, the Border Czar Tom Holman was asked about it. And this is some of what he said. Listen.
5: Vehicle stops are a main tool for us to do our job. And we got to continue that. I think it was blown out of proportion a little bit. I don't think Mark Wayne Mullen ever intended people to think we're doing away with the policy. He wanted to do a short-term pause to just to make sure that the agents out there on these operations have the vehicle stop training, and do they have the tools necessary to keep safe.
1: John, what do you think about it? And as you answer, notice Tom Holman said Mark Wayne Mullen. It was Tom Holman who announced the pause, said there would be a short pause. Apparently now he's saying it was Secretary Mullen's fault. And I'm guessing that's done in part because we're told that the president was furious he didn't get a heads up about this. But after you, listening to that and listening to what the president said, where are we now?
4: John, I apologize. You broke up there a second. Like, this is an example of politics getting in the way of good law enforcement. This is really disturbing to me. The president's own handpicked DHS officials, his handpicked ICE director, Dave Venturello, whose tremendous ICE experience, felt it critically necessary to put a pause in place. The reason? Because the public was at danger. The subjects of these targets were getting shot, 17 cases in a year and a half. But the ICE officers themselves were in danger. As we just heard Richard explain, these types of traffic stops are incredibly complex. They are not a core part of what these ICE ERO officers do. And for them to be using it in these cases where there's no clear exigent circumstances, I mean, the results speak for themselves. It is very disappointing that it appears that this pause has been put in place. And I, it's hard for me to understand exactly what the president's rationale was, rather than listening to the guidance of his handpicked law enforcement professionals.
1: John Sedgwick, Richard Colco, gentlemen, thank you so much. Up next for us, why some at the White House are being told to hand over their cell phones.

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3: Exclusive CNN reporting tonight on the investigation into leaks about security shortcomings of the new Air Force One. Last week, you'll remember, the president flew the old plane instead of the new one when he left the NATO summit. The White House claims it was so that U.S. service members could tour the new one. The New York Times said it was because the Qatari-gifted plane lacked key defense systems, and the president was incensed by that reporting. Now we've learned some government officials have been asked to turn over their phones at the White House as part of a leak probe. CNN's Evan Perez joins us now with more. Evan, what more have you learned about this White House probe?
4: Yeah, this was an extraordinary scene at the White House last Friday where Kash Patel, the FBI director, and Susie Wiles, the chief of staff, essentially helped orchestrate what was hours-long numbers of people from the White House, people who may have known about the president's trip, were brought in, their devices were taken from them in some cases, and they were being questioned by FBI agents because of this leak hunt. The FBI, of course, is trying to figure out who in the government could have possibly leaked this information to the media. And the president, as you pointed out, John, is very, very obsessed, very much obsessed with this. And that, again, took place at the White House. We have a statement from the White House about this unusual scene. They said leaks that jeopardize the safety of the president, his staff, and a traveling press pool are dangerous and a threat to national security. The White House takes these leaks seriously and will do everything legally to ensure the individual or individuals are caught and it does not happen again. That's, of course, from the White House this evening.
3: And Evan, we know the president was furious about this reporting, the disclosures. Is it easy enough to just connect the dots here? That's why the chief of staff and the FBI director are involved in this?
4: Right. No, it's not going to be very easy. And keep in mind, I mean, that's the reason why they issued those subpoenas to the New York Times reporters last week, because they were the president is very much focused on trying to figure out who could have leaked this information. It's a very unusual set of circumstances, again, because, you know, obviously the president is always mad at the press, but in this case, he took it very personally, the fact that he had to fly back on this on the old aircraft and not the new one that he was so proud of, John.
3: And the reporting by you and your colleagues on this has the FBI director not only involved, but going to the White House and setting up shop for a while. How unusual is this?
4: Oh, my God, that is not done, right? First of all, the FBI director and the chief of staff of the White House would never be involved personally in an investigation, in part because if you do bring a prosecution now, they could possibly be witnesses in this investigation. So that's the first problem with this. You have competent career FBI agents who were doing this investigation. They were the ones who were, you know, would normally be doing the interviews and would normally be looking at the devices, looking at computers or anything like that to try to trace back who could have talked to reporters. So the fact that these two individuals were involved is highly, highly out of the ordinary.
3: John? And in the reporting, at least one person refused to turn this over, is that correct?
4: At least one person declined to turn it over, and we know that some agencies told their employees that they should call lawyers if they were asked to do so. So we will see where this leak hunt finally does turn up, John.
3: Evan Perez, thank you. The news continues right here on CNN.
5: Life-threatening flooding hitting Texas. The National Weather Service elevated their warning to a flash flood emergency in some areas. That is the highest level of flash flood alert. And the FBI is making new allegations in the shooting death of Lorenzo Salgado Araujo in an affidavit now claiming it was found in his van. Plus, too close for comfort? This Blue Angels jet flew low over a crowd at a Florida beach. More on this story later this morning. Good morning, everyone. I'm Brad Smith. This is CNN Headline Express. Glad that you're with us this morning. Let's get this started. Tonight, President Trump will address the country in a primetime speech. He is touting it as, quote, really big news. The president is expected to discuss multiple topics, but he says that he's going to focus on election security. Specifically, sources say that Trump will talk about the security of voting machines and alleged attempts by foreign countries to meddle with U.S. elections. CNN's Manu Raju pressed Vice President J.D. Vance on whether Trump should avoid repeating his false claim that he won the 2020 election in tonight's speech.
6: A lot of Republicans here want him to focus on the 2026 midterms and not to relitigate his claims about the 2020 elections. Would you encourage him to steer clear of those unfounded claims that he is actually the true victor of the 2020 elections?
7: I'm obviously not going to get ahead of his remarks, but we can talk about a number of the American people's problems. We can solve a number of the American people's problems. That's exactly what we're going to work with our House colleagues and our Senate friends to do.
5: Now, further, Jay Clayton, President Trump's nominee to become the national director of the director of national intelligence, he was on Capitol Hill yesterday for his confirmation hearing. And in multiple instances, Clayton responded to the president, but neatly sidestepping the question of whether he won. Listen to this exchange.
8: Do you deny that Joe Biden won the 2020 election?
9: Senator, I'm not an election denier. Joe Biden was certified as the president of the United States. I believe he had the most electoral votes.
10: So he won the election.
9: He followed our process, had the most electoral votes, was declared the winner.
11: Who won the 2020 election?
9: I'm not going to do this with you.
5: It is day two in another highly watched confirmation hearing. That of Acting Attorney General Todd Blanche. We'll be keeping an eye on that as today the Senate Judiciary Committee is expected to hear from a handful of witnesses. They will testify on whether they believe Blanche should move forward in his bid to become Attorney General. Just one vote opposing his nomination would dash his confirmation. Blanche's fate likely depends on how two outgoing senators vote. North Carolina Senator Tom Tillis said that he's leaning yes on whether to confirm Blanche's nomination, but wanted more assurances that the anti-weaponization fund would be killed. And Texas Senator John Cornyn said he is undecided after the Senate panel grilled Blanche on his handling of the Epstein files and President Trump's so-called anti-weaponization fund.
12: Do you swear or affirm that the testimony you're about to give before this committee will be the truth?
13: Todd Blanche, President Donald Trump's nominee to be Attorney General, faced a high-stakes confirmation hearing before the Senate Judiciary Committee. Blanche was tested on his fealty to Trump.
14: Are you and President Trump friends?
15: I'm his lawyer, was his lawyer, and now I'm the deputy attorney general. So I met him as his criminal defense attorney.
13: And some committee members had questions about the Epstein survivors.
15: I have never said I will not meet with survivors.
16: Will you meet with these 10 survivors? I'm asking you on the record.
15: If they have lawyers.
16: Well, you're dancing on the head of a pin here.
15: I'm not dancing on any pin.
13: And questions about the Epstein files released during his tenure as acting AG. He acknowledged there were some errors in the vetting of the publicly released Epstein files, but defended his handling of the files. During the multi-hour hearing, Blanche called Trump's U.S. Capitol riot pardons generous, dodged a question about litigation challenging federal rules allowing abortion pills to be received in the mail, and spoke about the status of a $1.8 billion so-called anti-weaponization fund for Trump's allies.
15: There is no weaponization fund.
13: And the acting attorney general seemed to slough off calls to investigate FBI director Kash Patel.
17: How long do you intend to put up with that Kash Patel character?
15: That's an extraordinarily obnoxious question, Senator.
17: Great. You get to own that.
5: Well, Vice President J.D. Vance says that the Trump administration botched the release of the Jeffrey Epstein files. During an appearance on the Joe Rogan Show, Vance said, quote, "We absolutely screwed up the comms of the Epstein files." And take a listen.
18: Again, like, say this with all candor, like, we absolutely screwed up the comms of the Epstein files. Like, we just did. But do I think the reason we screwed up the comms is because we were trying to hide something? No. If people want to say we mishandled the Epstein release, guilty. We did mishandle, especially the communications of it.
19: What do you think should have been done?
18: I think that we should have just dropped everything at the very beginning. And like, obviously it takes a little time to review the stuff, to find the stuff, to redact things where you have victims and so forth. But we should have just done it as quickly as possible.
19: Vance added that now former Attorney General Pam Bondi should never have said that he had a client's list for the late sex offender, that she had a client list for the late sex offender. He also concluded and conceded that Trump was forced into releasing

0: You know what they say, four wheels move the body, but two wheels move the soul.
1: Poetry, mate.
0: But don't think my motorcycle or my soul will be moving anytime soon. 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
3: Shared after the meeting, but attorney Benjamin Crump said that the DA plans to turn the case over to a grand jury once her office concludes its investigation.
4: Our lived experiences tell us that we must question everything, everybody's role, law enforcement role. That is the lived experience of us as black people in America. And we will be not honoring the ancestors' sacrifices for us if we did not be honest every chance we got when we talked to power.
3: Wells' mother said that funeral services will be held on Monday, and she described the gathering as a homegoing celebration for her son. Well, new details now in that deadly ICE-involved shooting in Houston. An FBI affidavit now claims that drugs were found in the van driven by Lorenzo Salgado Araujo. He is the man who was killed by an ICE agent last week. An agent alleges that he arrived on the scene after the shooting and saw small plastic bags with white crystal-like substance. That affidavit does not specify who they believe those bags belong to. But a Latino rights group says that the new allegations smell of smear campaign and a cover-up. And now, President Trump is ordering federal agents to resume traffic stops by ICE officials. This is a measure that was announced would be paused after two deadly ICE-involved shootings. Sources say that the president was furious about that announcement made Tuesday by his Department of Homeland Security. It was fueled in part by the outrage of those incidents that happened less than a week apart, one in Texas and another one in Maine. Neither victim was an actual target of an immigration enforcement operation. Thousands of soccer fans poured into the streets of Buenos Aires after Argentina booked a spot in the World Cup final. The defending champion scored two late goals in less than 7 minutes to beat England in the semifinal. Messi and company now have a chance to win back-to-back World Cups for the first time since 1962. They'll meet Spain in the final on Sunday. Sure be an exciting game. We've got lots more to come on CNN Headline Express. This is the skyline in Toronto and all that is blowing into the U.S. Some saying this looks like it's straight out of the show Stranger Things. We've got the details on what's causing it. Plus, Defense Secretary Pete Hegseth has a new message for troops. Why he wants to screen their testosterone levels? That's coming up. And with that outbreak linked to a parasite, what is the best way to protect yourself from getting sick? That's coming up on CNN Headline Express.

0: Thursday, July 23rd at 8.
1: Well, new this morning, Tehran is warning that it will crush infrastructure across the Middle East if President Trump delivers on his threat to do the same kind of damage in Iran. That warning comes as the U.S. launches a fifth night of airstrikes and struck an empty oil tanker bound for Kargil Island. Sources tell CNN that Trump has been fielding options for military expansion operations in Iran. Now, when asked about the potential negotiations, the president said, quote, "They better behave."
2: Deadlines, but they pretty much know, they know the story. They better behave.
1: A spokesperson for Iran's foreign ministry says Tehran has no plans to negotiate with Washington. New this morning, Defense Secretary Pete Hegseth unveiling a plan for troops dealing with low testosterone.
3: Today, I'm authorizing a new screening program for testosterone deficiency for our service members, ensuring you have the right testosterone levels to operate at your absolute best.
1: Under the new program, tests will be conducted annually as part of required medical screenings for troops who are age 30 and over. But Hegseth says receiving testosterone replacement therapy will be voluntary. And while he used the word troops in that video, it appears that he's referring to testing only men. The Pentagon did not clarify the specific conditions or the research that prompted this decision. Well, this morning, an outbreak of an illness caused by a stomach parasite is surging across parts of the U.S. More than 4,000 cases of Cyclospora have been reported in Michigan and Ohio, and more than 7,000 additional illnesses are either confirmed or being investigated in over half of the U.S. This is according to the CDC. CNN's Jacqueline Howard has more on how to protect yourself.
4: The outbreak of diarrhea that's happening right now caused by the Cyclospora parasite, it has so many people wondering what is safe to eat. And health officials in Michigan, they're zeroing in on lettuce or salad greens as being possible sources of this outbreak, but they haven't completely ruled out other food sources too. So here's what you should do to stay as safe as possible. You should buy this instead of this. With whole heads of lettuce, you can remove the outer layers that may have been exposed to germs, and then you want to wash the inner layers and use those to eat. When washing your fresh produce, you don't just want to rinse it under water. You physically want to scrub either with your hands or a brush. The friction from you scrubbing can help remove potential germs. Some foods like raspberries and basil, they are more difficult to wash and they have been linked to previous outbreaks. All of these steps are helpful, but they're still not 100% effective at killing the Cyclospora parasite. To do that, you really have to use heat. Cook your food to at least 158 degrees Fahrenheit or higher. So while these tips are helpful for everyone to be safer, they are particularly important for people with weakened immune systems.
1: That's very timely tips there. Thank you, Jacqueline. Still to come on CNN Headline Express, sources say officials at the White House have been told to turn over their phones, and it's all linked to that Qatari-donated plane. And Flavor Flav said that he was going to honor the women of the U.S. Olympic team, and now he has made good on that.
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2: A developing story out of the White House. Sources tell CNN that some Trump administration officials have been asked to hand over their phones as part of an investigation into potential leaks. President Trump's chief of staff, Susie Wiles, and FBI Director Kash Patel launched the probe last week. And it comes after reports about security problems with a plane gifted to Trump by Qatar, a plane that he wanted to use as Air Force One. Sources say those reports angered the president. The controversy over the alleged whitewashing of American history ramps up after panels are replaced at a slavery exhibit at a historic site. Overnight into Wednesday, exhibits were removed from the site of President George Washington's home in Philadelphia. The panels first went up in 2010 and told the story of nine slaves who lived there. After a long court battle, they were replaced by new displays that critics say sanitized Washington's ownership of enslaved people. Last year, the Trump administration ordered federal or historic sites not to show information that, quote, disparages Americans past or living. Straight ahead on CNN Headline Express, dangerous flooding is hitting parts of Texas. And now, the area devastated by last year's deadly floods that killed dozens of children reached the highest level of flood alert. We've got the details you need to know and the forecast. Plus, what does an FBI affidavit say about that deadly ice-involved shooting in Houston? We've got those details coming your way.
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1: It is half past the hour. Let's hit the refresh button on our top stories. Tonight, President Trump will speak to the nation in a rare primetime speech. He said that it will, quote, be really big news. The president is expected to talk about multiple topics, but he says that his speech will center on election security ahead of November's midterm elections. And take a look at this video out of southern Texas. You're looking at one of more than 100 roadways hit by life-threatening flash flooding yesterday. Deer are seen being swept away in the fast-moving waters. A rare level 4 threat risk, the highest level of flood alert, by the way, is in effect today. The flooding has prompted dozens of rescues across the state. And on Capitol Hill, an intense hearing for the doctor who President Trump picked to lead the CDC. Dr. Erica Schwartz, a former deputy surgeon general, was pressed on whether she would follow policy or politics if confirmed.
2: So just to be clear, if the president of the United States instructs you to take an action that would break the law, will you follow the law or follow the president's instruction? Dr. Schwartz?
3: The president would never ask me to not follow the law, but I will always follow the law.
2: So I want to give you a chance to answer again. If the secretary ordered you to stop promoting the flu vaccine during a deadly flu season for children, would you carry out that order, yes or no?
3: So, Senator, I don't speak in hypotheticals, but I...
2: This isn't a hypothetical.
1: Dr. Schwartz is Trump's third pick to lead the CDC in 2 years. Well, the FBI is making new allegations in the shooting death of Lorenzo Salgado Araujo. Now, the Mexican national was fatally shot by an ICE agent last week in Houston, Texas. And for more of the details around this, CNN's Ed Lavandera has our reporting.
4: There were already questions swirling around the validity of how federal investigators described the shooting death of 52-year-old Lorenzo Salgado Araujo last Tuesday in Houston. And now there is renewed criticism of federal investigators and how they are handling this case. In a federal search warrant obtained by CNN, investigators say they found 4 plastic bags inside Salgado's white van, and that those plastic bags contained a white crystal substance consistent with methamphetamine. Now, we should be clear, this warrant also does not say that definitively it is drugs of any kind. We have reached out to the FBI to ask and see if that substance has been tested. We have not heard back, but already there has been intense calls and questions about the validity of what is in this search warrant. A Latino activist very close to who has been working with the family over the last week says this smells of a smear campaign and a cover-up. The ACLU put out a statement saying that the Trump administration and the FBI lacked the credibility to investigate itself in this case. They say that anybody reading what is in the contents of this search warrant should be very skeptical of what they're reading, and they continue to call for a full independent investigation. The Harris County District Attorney's Office say prosecutors were given access to the van by the local FBI office there in Houston. It's not clear whether or not they were able to watch the execution of this search warrant on this white van. That isn't exactly clear to us. But a great deal of questions and accusations that perhaps the drugs were planted in the van, and a lot of criticism of the information detailed in this search warrant. The Salgado family has not commented directly about the accusations and the allegations in this search warrant, but we also did learn today that the Texas Department of Public Safety and the Texas Rangers, the state authorities here, they say that they will be conducting an independent and separate investigation into the shooting death of 52-year-old Lorenzo Salgado Araujo as well. Ed Lavandera, CNN, Dallas.
1: All right, thank you, Ed. Also, now, President Trump is ordering traffic stops by federal immigration officials to resume. Sources say that Trump was furious about the pause announced by his Department of Homeland Security earlier this week. It was fueled in part by the outrage over those recent ICE-involved shootings. It took place both in Texas and Maine. And in both cases, neither victim was an actual target of an immigration enforcement operation. The attorney representing the family of Nolan Wells says county prosecutors plan to take the case before a grand jury. Civil rights attorney Ben Crump says that will happen once the investigation into the teen's disappearance is complete. Police are still looking into the death of 18-year-old college football player, and his body was found off the Mississippi coast after a 4th of July trip with friends. An 18-year-old competitive swimmer drowned at a lake near downtown Dallas in April, and two teens have been charged with evidence tampering in the case, sparking speculation from the teen's family. And attorney Ben Crump is now joining the family's team. Here's what we know about that case.
5: As a mother, I knew something was wrong on day one.
6: The death of an 18-year-old who drowned in a lake 3 months ago is being called into question as two teens who are with him have been charged with evidence tampering. Daniel Irving drowned at Lake Ray Hubbard, about 15 miles from downtown Dallas, in April. An attorney for the family says the circumstances in his death don't, quote, add up, citing that Irving was on the honor roll and a member of the swim team.
5: So just imagine, as a mother or a parent, calling someone to help you save your child, and they hang up the telephone in your face.
6: The new details in the Irving case are drawing comparisons to that of 18-year-old Nolan Wells, who died following a 4th of July boat trip off the coast of Mississippi. According to an affidavit, 19-year-old Lucas Roper and another teen are accused of throwing out Irving's clothes and driving away from the scene, KTVT reported. It also said the two suspects were aware of the drowning, panicked, and fled the scene. They have not been charged with the death of Irving.
7: Two young white men come to his house to pick him up, and they go fishing, swimming, and then they come back, but yet Daniel doesn't.
6: The family's attorney said the family is launching an independent investigation.
7: We say justice for Daniel Irvins. Justice for Daniel Irvins.
6: The Dallas Police Department said, quote, this was a tragic incident that resulted in the death of a young person. The medical examiner determined Daniel Irving's cause of death was drowning, and the manner of death was ruled accidental.
1: This morning, more witnesses are expected to testify in the confirmation hearing for Acting Attorney General Todd Blanche. He's seeking to replace Pam Bondi as attorney general, but he's getting heavy pushback from Jeffrey Epstein survivors. Some of them attended yesterday's hearing, and they say that Blanche's handling of the Epstein files should end his bid to win approval for the job. Here's CNN's MJ Lee with more.
8: This is potentially the chief law enforcement agent of our country that's not willing to investigate or prosecute a crime that happened to over 1,000 girls and young women, a sexual crime. I don't know how anyone can stand by that.
9: Jeffrey Epstein survivors were in this room for Todd Blanche's confirmation hearing today on Capitol Hill, and they say he is not qualified to be attorney general based on his handling of all things related to Epstein.
10: I want to make sure the American people know that this administration, when it comes to Jeffrey Epstein, has been more transparent than any past administration.
11: The biggest thing that speaks to his competency and his ability to do the job is the fact that he would look at a sex trafficking case abusing minors with 6 million files and say that there's nothing here to prosecute. That's incompetency or unwillingness.
9: Blanche has been the point person for the Trump administration on all things Epstein, including the release of the Epstein files. The Justice Department has come under fire for redaction errors, including the information of victims being released. Survivors are also frustrated that so far, only Ghislaine Maxwell has been prosecuted in the U.S. for crimes related to Epstein.
12: Todd Blanche, are you reading the same files that we are reading? Because you released them to the public. Have you taken the time to actually read them and see that there are names there who Jeffrey Epstein trafficked many victims and many survivors to? The next one is, are you going to start investigations or are you just going to dance around the question?
9: Blanche told senators this about speaking with victims.
10: We will never, never not talk to victims. We have spoken with over 30 representatives of dozens and dozens of victims since this process started. Any victim, if they're here today, I would encourage them or their lawyers to meet with the FBI.
9: But many survivors tell CNN that they have never met with Blanche, despite their repeated requests.
12: Todd Blanche went around saying that he had met with us and he had met with our legal counsel or our lawyers, and we have not yet come across who he has met with and what legal counsel.
9: Would you two welcome the chance to meet with Blanche?
13: I mean, we would welcome the opportunity to meet with Blanche. Would it do anything? I don't have a lot of confidence in that.
1: Our thanks to MJ Lee for that report. Disgraced R&B singer R. Kelly is asking President Trump to cut his 30-year prison sentence short. CNN Chicago affiliate WBBM reports that attorneys for the singer have formally petitioned the Justice Department for a commutation, citing safety concerns and a plot against his life in a North Carolina federal prison. Kelly was convicted of federal sex trafficking and child pornography charges in 2021 and 2022. If his sentence is not reduced, he is not expected to be released until 2045, when he will be nearly 79 years old. Texas faces another round of life-threatening flooding today. The National Weather Service warns of dangerous conditions in the same region hit by last year's deadly Camp Mystic floods. Drone video from Bernie shows the fast-moving water swallowing vehicles while at least six rivers remain in major flood stage. More than 75 people have been rescued statewide, including a child wearing a snorkel mask pulled from rising floodwaters.
14: A child wearing a snorkel mask was seen being rescued by Texas game wardens. Flooding has hit Texas hard, with roughly half a year's worth of rain already fallen in Uvalde County, one of the hardest hit areas. More than 75 people have been rescued from rising floodwaters across the state, according to Governor Greg Abbott. Multiple locations at rivers and creeks are in major flood stage, the highest possible level, with more predicted to join them when they crest over the next 24 hours.
1: It's time now for Buzz Express, the stories that have people talking. And first up, the ESPY Awards highlighting the best in sports. The NBA champions, the New York Knicks, won best overall team. And Knicks star Jalen Brunson took home the trophy for best athlete in men's sports. As for best female athletes, the WNBA's Asia Wilson of the Las Vegas Aces won. She wasn't there last night, but this is her second win. And Heisman Trophy winner and new Las Vegas Raider Fernando Mendoza took home best male college athlete. And gold-winning U.S. figure skater Alyssa Liu won best breakthrough athlete. Tonight, Flavor Flav making good on a promise. He's hosting the She Weekend in Vegas, honoring female Olympians. MGM Resorts, they posted this picture of him in front of the famous Vegas sign saying, "We are going full throttle into She Weekend." The rapper has been a big supporter of U.S. Olympians, especially the bobsled and skeleton team. But the idea for this She Weekend, it came up after President Trump invited the men's hockey team to the White House. The president said the women's team would have to be invited too, or he'd be impeached. They didn't go because they said they had prior commitments. But after that, Flavor Flav started rallying sponsors to help honor the women's team and other female athletes. And he said, "We're going to spoil them and give them the recognition they deserve." The parade kicks off tonight, along with a concert featuring Public Enemy, Sheila E., and others. And Beyonce is doing something that she hasn't done in 3 years. She's back in the top 10 of Billboard's Hot R&B and Hip Hop Songs chart. Her song, Morning Dew, landing the number 7 spot for this week after its surprise release on July 4th. And Duchess Meghan is up for a Daytime Emmy. The Duchess of Sussex's Netflix show, With Love, Meghan, is nominated for Outstanding Lifestyle Program. It debuted in 2025 and features her cooking, gardening, and entertaining celebrity guests. Congratulations to all those in Buzz Express. Well, next up on CNN Headline Express, smoke from the wildfires is blowing into the U.S. Just a remarkable scene here on your screen. It's affecting air quality for millions in the Midwest and the Northeast. We've got the full details for you. And if you're in the market for a house, what you need to know about mortgage rates and where things stand right now. Stay with us. Much more to come on CNN Headline

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1: No need to adjust your television or any screen that you're watching us on. The smoke from wildfires burning in Ontario, Canada, is drifting down into the U.S., and it's turning the sky a hazy shade of orange over 500 miles away in Boston. Today, more than 100 million people in the Midwest and the Northeast are being impacted by dangerous air quality, and it could last a few more days. CNN's Reed Binion has the latest.
2: My eyes are burning. My lungs are burning. I've got a splitting headache. It's brutal.
3: People in Ontario, Canada are struggling under air quality alerts as heat and wildfire smoke come together to create unhealthy conditions. The skies over Toronto appearing nearly apocalyptic as daylight struggles to break through the smoky haze.
4: This is kind of like the earth smoking a cigarette, and we're getting the secondhand smoke.
3: And it's not just Canadian cities suffering. Dangerous smoke from the wildfires in Canada is causing problems in the U.S. too, as it moves into the Great Lakes and the Northeast. The yellow-orange haze hanging in the air in central New York.
5: It reminds me of Stranger Things, the Upside Down.
3: Health officials say the smoke is making air quality poor enough to pose risks to sensitive groups, especially people with respiratory conditions, like asthma or COPD.
6: Tomorrow, hopefully, it'll turn around. If it's going to last a while, then mask up and go outside.
3: Wildfire smoke pushing into the East Coast, clouding the skies in places like Boston, where Massachusetts health officials had to issue an air quality alert. Some smoke over that city is also coming from fires burning in Minnesota, where the governor has extended state resources to first responders.
7: And the motion carries an extension of the peacetime emergency is approved for 30 days.
3: I'm Reed Binion reporting.
1: Thank you, Reed. Let's go around the globe, starting in Brazil. The Trump administration is slapping new 25% tariffs on most goods coming from that country, alleging that it took part in unfair trade practices. U.S. relations with Brazil have soured since the election of President Lula in 2022. Secretary of State Marco Rubio accused Lula and his government of having negotiated in bad faith. And President Trump was a supporter of the previous president, Jair Bolsonaro, but he was convicted of attempting a coup in order to overturn his election loss. And just hours before British Prime Minister Keir Starmer was set to arrive in Ukraine, Russian forces launched strikes in Kyiv. Government officials, they say that two people were killed and some buildings and vehicles were set on fire. Starmer is in the capital city now on his final trip abroad as prime minister. He's expected to hold talks with Ukrainian President Volodymyr Zelensky. The world leaders are set to discuss Britain's efforts to support Ukraine, both militarily and diplomatically. And take a look at this. A pilot in the UK was on a two-hour test flight when apparently he got a little stir-crazy. He drew this message across the sky, and it reads, "I'm bored." The cheeky confession took about 20 minutes to complete. The pilot escaped a reprimand, and the plane was safely returned to its hangar. Quite a trip. Still to come on CNN Headline Express, too close for comfort. The famed Blue Angels, they did their own aviation spectacle, a low flyover, sending tents and beach chairs just flying. And you've heard of Dave & Buster's, right? So what is Rave & Buster's? We'll dive into what the Adult Arcade's new Rave series is all about. Keep it right here. You're watching CNN Headline.
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1: In today's Money Express, mortgage rates moved higher last week, which is causing prospective home buyers to fall back. Maribel Aber joins us from the NASDAQ market site with more of the details. What do we need to know, Maribel?
2: Okay, Brent, so mortgage rates reaching their highest level since last August, weighing on home buyer demand. According to the Mortgage Bankers Association's weekly index, the average rate on a 30-year fixed loan with a balance of about $833,000 or less rose to 6.65%. Applications to buy a home fell 7% from the previous week. Refinance applications rose 4% as some homeowners looked to save where they could. Oil prices could keep climbing higher as the U.S. and Iran trade missile strikes for another day. The White House is weighing expanded military options, according to sources, while Iran says it has no plans to negotiate. Brent crude is around $85 a barrel, while U.S. oil hovers near 80. The national average for a gallon of unleaded jumped nearly a nickel overnight, up to $3.94, according to AAA. Entertainment chain Dave and Buster's is leveling up from arcade games for grown-ups to late-night dance parties. The Rave and Buster's tour will make 7 stops in 6 states with secret DJ lineups at each event, spanning house, trap, dubstep, and other electronic music. Events promoter Brownies and Lemonade is producing the tour. The first rave kicks off July 30th in Honolulu. Tickets are available now. For more details, check out browniesandlemonade.com. Ready to rave, Brad?
1: Look, I can already hear Sandstorm way off in the distance coming to Rave and Buster's. Maribel, thank you so much. Let's get a check in on some of the other stories making news across the country. We start in Florida. That's where video shows a Blue Angels jet flying very low over a beach. Witnesses say that the jet sent sand, tents, and chairs flying. The Blue Angels told affiliate WEAR safety is a priority, and they're reviewing what happened to make sure pilots stuck to Navy and FAA standards. CNN has reached out to the Blue Angels for additional comment. And this next video you're about to see is even more wild. The DoorDash driver was delivering food in Texas when she got hit by a car and still made her delivery on time. Here's CNN's Jeremy Roth.
3: Watch a DoorDash driver in Texas get hit by a suspect fleeing from police and then get right up and finish her delivery. A Houston area resident's security cameras captured the moment the DoorDash driver pulled up to a curb as sirens could be heard wailing. Just as the driver exits her vehicle, a suspect leading a police pursuit slams into the parked car, colliding with the woman and knocking her over. The suspect takes off on foot, continuing the chase. The DoorDash driver pops up, seemingly unfazed, and finishes her job, delivering the food to the customer's doorstep. KTRK reports the suspect was wanted on a burglary warrant and was arrested. The delivery driver escaped the close call with only minor aches and pains. By the way, her name, appropriately enough, is Miracle.
1: Oh, yeah, I would say we have a new entry for Takes a Lickin' and Keeps on Tickin'. What a story. That does it for CNN Headline Express. I'm Brad Smith. CNN This Morning with Audie Corner starts right now.
4: Okay, good morning, everybody. We're going to be talking about whether Israel's right-wing government is losing America. New criticism from the vice president and a stunning new vote by House Democrats.
5: So this is an important moment because nothing will be the same on this issue ever again, I think, after this vote.
4: And President Trump promising, quote, really big news in tonight's primetime address. Will it actually be old gripes about the 2020 election?
6: I'm authorizing a new screening program for testosterone deficiency for our servicemen.
4: So the Pentagon plans to test the troops for low T. Is this really a problem in the ranks?
7: I'll say this with all candor, like, we absolutely screwed up the comms of the Epstein files.
4: A big admission from J.D. Vance. The question is, who could now take the fall for it?
8: We're not going to do it. The American people don't want to stand for this anymore.
4: Hey, more evidence of a massive shift in Congress. More than 100 Democrats vote against sending aid to Israel. So what does the vote mean for the midterms and beyond? Good morning, everybody. I'm Audie Cornish, and this is where we start. This movement in the House to end U.S. military aid to Israel, it's drawing more support than it ever has. So 103 Democrats voted in favor of the amendment, which was sponsored by Kentucky Republican Thomas Massey. Ultimately, the amendment failed. The Republican majority and 98 Democrats voted it down. For progressive Democrats, the vote signals a shift they once never thought was possible.
9: I believe, looking at this list, that we're going to pick up more members, people who are saying that we cannot use taxpayer dollars for endless wars.
10: To me, what it says is that the majority of the Democratic Party is most in touch with the American electorate writ large.
11: There are many members who took votes that I was surprised to take that yes vote today, and I am proud of them.
4: All right, joining me now in the group chat, Harrison Mann, former U.S. Army major and former executive officer of the Defense Intelligence Agency's Middle East and Africa Center, Mike Dubke, a former communications director at the Trump White House, and Megan Hayes, former director of message planning at the Biden White House. So first, I just want to start with, I always joke that Congress is a lagging indicator. They're usually not at the forefront of things. So here's Gallup poll in February showing the overall opinion of Israel. And the difference is from 2021 to now. And you can see the net favorables are down 29%. It's a massive shift in a very short amount of time. Harrison, I want to start with you because full disclosure to the audience, you obviously left your job in government over Israel's actions in Gaza. So this is very close to you. We know your opinion. What do you think of this moment and this shift in Congress?
12: I think on one hand, it's a massive victory for anti-war, pro-peace Americans who've been pushing for this for years, who want to reevaluate the U.S. relationship with Israel. And, you know, on the other hand, we have to understand why we suddenly have, you know, up to two dozen new Democrats finally voting to withhold aid to Israel. And it's not just because they suddenly found religion or changed their mind about their sense of morality. It means they are finally more afraid of their own voters than they are of pro-Israel donors and PACs like AIPAC. That is the shift. The American people at large, and specifically Democratic voters, have wanted to see this for a long time. You know, recent polling shows, I think, about 15%, only 15% of Democratic voters are supportive of Israel. That's a fringe position. That's the same number of Democratic voters who want to ban abortion. And so we are seeing gradually elected Democrats catch up to where their voters are. But on the other hand, this is still quite an undemocratic outcome when you have half of Democrats in the House voting against the will of their voters.
4: So to your point on public on polling, I looked at an AP poll. This was in June. Republicans' view on U.S. support for Israel. It's the 2024 versus now. And we're seeing some shift there as well. It's a little more of a divide, obviously, than Democrats, but we're seeing a shift. Then you have people like J.D. Vance. He's on his book tour. He's still talking. And he was
13: still on
4: he's
13: the book
4: still
13: tour?
4: Talking.
14: And he's still talking.
4: He's no longer on a ceasefire deal, okay, because that's toast. So he's still talking. But on that deal, he was saying that it was the Israeli government that was sort of undermining the atmosphere around this deal. Here he is.
7: There's a lot of talk about how much is the Israeli government influencing American politics, and there are certainly certain people within the Israeli government who hate the deal, and we see exact evidence. There's a lot of talk about how much is the Israeli government influencing American politics, and there are certainly certain people within the Israeli government who hate the deal, and we see exact evidence.
4: So he's not saying, Joe Rogan, settle down. Joe Rogan, our relationship with Israel, you know what I mean? He's saying, look, I understand, I hear you. What do you make of how he's trying to navigate the politics of this?
13: Well,
4: he's at the heart of it. He actually
13: is.
4: He's at the heart of it,
13: but I do think that there's two separate thoughts here. One of which is, I'm not sure that this, what the vote yesterday that we saw to me, was less about America and more about this ongoing civil war that I think is emerging within the Democratic Party.
15: Despite the Republican conversation as well. Tucker leaving the party.
13: Well, I think on the Republican side, a lot of this revolves around just the morality of foreign aid, whether or not we should be giving U.S. taxpayer dollars to any country,
15: let alone holding
13: Israel out.
15: So then let me play for you Jasmine Crockett, because I don't think you usually agree. But here's what she had to say after the vote.
16: I don't want people who are already hurting, especially as we're heading into these significant midterms, to look at the Democrats and say, you know what? We can't afford gas. We can't afford food. Yet you guys are still sending money elsewhere.
13: And that's a very Republican position. I'm surprised she didn't win her primary.
17: Sorry. So I actually think that is more about what this is than necessarily the Israel-Gaza conflict. I think a lot of the voters and constituents in their districts are saying, we can't afford our own groceries and gas, but we're spending a significant amount of aid to foreign countries, and our debt is increasing. But I also don't want to overcrank on this. In swing districts, this is not even a top five issue for voters. So we are not seeing this movement as we are seeing online. This might be an issue in New York City or in some of these very blue districts.
15: Or in 100 districts, right?
17: But that's my, like, this is...

0: 28. And here is what he had to say.
1: So I told the Israeli public, this is the price. You have lost America. It's not a Democratic Party problem. When two-thirds of the American people are not supporting Israel, and for ages 30 and younger, it's down to 21, that's not a Democratic Party problem. That's an America problem. And I thought it's better to be honest, better to be direct.
2: It's crazy to me that every Democrat running for president is going to Israel first. We had Ro Khanna there this week, basically trying to...
0: Well, I think that's two. It's Rahm and Ro.
2: Well, I think more of them will go.
0: Okay.
2: I do. I think that they are trying to create this divide. And this is where I come back to the civil war within the Democratic Party. I think we're seeing this issue really take root within the Democratic Party debate. I think on the Republican side, it is exactly what Megan's saying, that it's foreign aid or not foreign aid. This is specifically about Israel with the Democrats.
0: What do you see?
3: Well, first, for the Republicans, I'm not sure it's about foreign aid because every single Republican voted against this bill to restrict aid to Israel, except for one, Thomas Massie, who Trump has chased out of office. And within the Democrats, it absolutely is a civil war. But again, within elected leaders, because the voters are solidly on one side of this. And I do think there is something specific to Israel because of the horrific nature of the crimes in Gaza. Voters understand that this is an accurate litmus test for whether or not a politician shares the morality and whether or not a politician is beholden to their donors over their voters. And that's why this is a special issue.
4: I don't necessarily agree with that in the Democratic Party, because I think that there are a faction of the Democrats that think that. And then there are the Democrats who are middle class working people who are like, why are we spending money and can't afford things? So I don't necessarily think this issue is 100% morality for every single Democrat. And that's not where the party stands writ large. And you can see that in some of these races, that they are not voting for people based on their stance on Israel or Gaza or whether they called it a genocide. They're voting based on whether they can afford groceries and gas, and that is where they're coming down on this. So I just think that there's a split, and that is, to your point, a civil war in the Democratic Party.
0: Okay, coming up on CNN this morning, we're going to talk to a congressman about his vote on aid to Israel, Representative Kevin Kiley. He is an independent, and he joins in the next half hour. Plus, top Trump officials confiscating phones as the hunt for White House leakers reaches a new level. And then the Pentagon, they want to test the troops' testosterone. Is Hegseth looks maxing the military?

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Then, mid-lunch, your phone buzzes. A window's been broken at home, and you're miles away. In one second, everything can change. That's why ADT offers security systems with 24/7 monitoring, with tech that helps first responders prioritize your emergency. 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
1: I'm authorizing a new screening program for testosterone deficiency for our service members, ensuring you have the right testosterone levels to operate at your absolute best.
2: Defense Secretary Pete Hegseth wants our troops to be tested for testosterone deficiency. He says it'll make them stronger. So here's how the plan will work. Anyone 30 years and older will be required to test. And those under 30, they can volunteer. And anyone diagnosed with a deficiency can voluntarily choose to receive treatment. The Trump administration has been pushing for easier access to these therapies. In December, the FDA hosted an expert panel focusing on the benefits of testosterone replacement therapy for members of the military. And there are concerns.
3: Testosterone replacement therapy can actually affect deployability and eligibility for special duty status. There are service members who work their entire careers to get these special duty statuses that are very highly sought after, and they worry that if they get seen for this disease and treated for it, that they may lose that status.
2: The group chat is back. Just to help clarify that point for people, testosterone at a certain level is the anabolic steroid, and in world sports competitions, it is considered a performance-enhancing drug. So that's why he's talking about people getting in trouble for it in the past. Now, since it was me and Megan and Mike, we had to bring in more testosterone. That's why Harrison is here. And right now, I was looking at a tweet, Chrissy Houlihan saying online, I'm sure the testosterone industry is thrilled. Taxpayers should ask who benefits from this latest culture war obsession. Is this something people might be excited about, young men in the military?
4: Yeah, they might be, but they need to consult their doctor. Like, we got to first be clear, Pete Hegseth is not somebody who understands or cares about the health of the troops under his responsibility.
2: Why do you say that? He's always talking about their weight.
4: He's
2: always talking about exercising.
4: Facial hair. Yeah, I
2: got to
4: remind the viewers, his last big medical announcement was canceling mandatory flu shots, a policy he had to reverse when a bunch of people at Air Force basic training got sick and one died. So I don't trust him for medical advice. Is it good to offer everybody in the military gender-affirming care who wants it? Absolutely. I don't think that privilege should only be reserved for Pete Hegseth's conception of his ideal man. And that's what he's doing right now.
2: I think you've now hit on the culture war nerve center when you said gender-affirming care. This is what a lot of people are saying here. Senator Tammy Duckworth saying it sounds like gender-affirming care to me. And, of course, like, I'm not holding my breath for his perimenopause screening, but it's obvious.
5: He doesn't promote women, so it doesn't matter.
2: This is an issue that's at the next. I think it's at the junction of, like, Chad Look Maxing Boulevard and RFK Way. Like, there's a world that is obsessed with testosterone because they're also obsessed with a couple other things that have to do with population decline or these other issues affecting men.
6: There is one thing that Pete Hegseth and this administration is focused on, and that is recruiting more young men.
2: Yes.
6: Especially, but young people to the military.
2: Yeah.
6: We went through years of having missing our military recruitment numbers.
2: Yes, I want to show that. The military news has been reporting about the best numbers in 15 years.
6: Yes.
2: Show that while you're talking.
6: And I think this is part of it. I think this is part of it. That we are, that they are focused on this, and this may seem bizarre on its face, that video that you showed, but it is part of this recruitment of young men joining the military.
2: I don't think it's bizarre. Have you seen the commercials for testosterone?
6: Yeah,
2: like,
6: Doug Flutie
2: is a massive
6: industry.
2: Doug
6: Flutie has a great one.
2: Harrison just said something here under his breath. You don't think it is vibes. You think it's something else that's drawing people.
4: Yeah, I mean, it's not vibes. It's part of, like, this video.
2: This is what will happen to you, by the way, if you take it. Yeah.
4: Yeah. Like, the video's goofy. Pete Hegseth posting, we're going to have a high T military, I guess, implying that up until now it was low T, is goofy. But the vision is not silly. And that's basically a white male military in Pete Hegseth's image. Like, that's why he thinks about this
6: now
4: stuff.
6: I think he's firing
4: or killing the careers of every black or female senior officer he can get his hands on, and we can't understand the other culture war stuff outside of that context. He has his vision of, like, sweaty masculinity, kind of Pete Hegseth type of guy. He is trying to make the military look like that. I don't think he'll be successful, but these, you know, seemingly kind of incongruous announcements for a man who's supposed to be managing a massive war right now are a little more frightening than they seem.
5: But also, we are now living in a place where we have canceled, or we have canceled funding for HHS for a lot of different medical research and for science. And we now have a massive outbreak that people are getting from their food because we don't have people monitoring food anymore. Where is the scientific research that has said this could actually cause infertility in men? This can cause a lot of damage to men. Where is the research and where is the warning to the men?
2: Well, to be fair, I do want to offer some facts. There's a man named Dr. Hagai Levine in Israel. They have done massive studies and meta-analysis and male sperm counts and testosterone. It's down. What is not in agreement within the scientific community is how to deal with it or what is causing it. Is it obesity? Is it diabetes? Is it sitting around in the pandemic? So, right? There's a number of
5: 100%.
2: Things. So it's not even clear that giving TRT on the government dime to a male population is the absolute solve.
5: And then what
2: and
5: happens when it does do something?
2: The military should be solving this issue
5: but
2: for
5: also,
2: us societally.
6: I'm not saying they're trying to solve
2: I'm
6: the
2: not,
6: issue.
2: I'm not talking to
6: Megan. Okay. Looking at me and talking to Megan.
2: We're friends. It's a group chat.
5: I just think that there's a lot here that it is underlying current of what we're trying to do to our military and who we're trying to isolate from the military and who we're trying to recruit to the military. But one thing that you said that I actually think is important about the recruitment is we are in a terrible economy. People are joining the military because it gives them opportunities. It gives them a place to live. It gives them food. It gives them money when they sign up. So I think that there's a lot of ways out for people who don't necessarily think that college or there's other jobs for them. So I think that's another reason that recruitment is up.
6: Recruitment was down when we had an even worse economy. So I'm not buying that.
5: But that also could be a reason.
6: So I'm not
5: getting your free like tea shot from the military isn't going to drive people.
6: But here's the weird part, and this is why I'm saying it's bizarre. This is basically for those officers who are over 30 years of age, who have been in the military for 10, 12, 15 years. But what it attracts, and the point I'm trying to make is it attracts those young 16, 17, 18-year-olds who are buying into this cultural conversation of high testosterone.
5: And herein lies the problem of how people are being recruited and how people are being influenced and what they want to make our military.
6: Well, we can have that debate, but I think this is a recruitment tool.
2: Yeah, I could be testing T levels to come on the panel, too. I've been thinking
6: about
2: this
6: right now.
2: I just think that is only fair. Harrison Mann, thank you so much for being here. Really appreciate your time and expertise and point of view. After the break on CNN this morning, President Trump could return to a familiar playbook tonight. He's going to be talking about the 2020 election. And Vice President Vance admits the administration messed up on the Epstein files.

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3: Say this with all candor, like, we absolutely screwed up the comms of the Epstein files, like we just did. But do I think the reason we screwed up the comms is because we were trying to hide something? No.
4: Hey, Vice President J.D. Vance admitting the administration screwed up on the Epstein files. This comes as the president's pick for attorney general takes the stand in his confirmation hearing, having to own up to that process.
5: Any mistake that was made is not appropriate. And so, yes, I am sorry that in about 1% of the documents, mistakes were made. But what I will say on top of that is we put tons of resources to rectifying those mistakes immediately.
4: Joining us in the group chat, Igor Bobick, congressional reporter at Notice. Igor, can I start with you? We're starting here with the Epstein issue. Is that the issue that took over this set of hearings, or did something else kind of move to the forefront?
6: It was one of them. I believe that Todd Blanche had to put that out there to sort of appease some of these Republican senators who believed that the administration ought to have done more about this Epstein issue. But really, the overarching thing that Republican senators wanted to hear is about this, you know, John Cornyn and Tom Tillis really wanted to get more information out of Blanche about this weaponization fund, anti-weaponization
4: fund. Let me play that exchange for people. So this is related to the settlement that Trump and his family made with the IRS over, they believe that the IRS was weaponized against them, and the settlement led to a potential fund for reparations for people who felt they were wronged for the government. And Texas Senator John Cornyn, who lost his primary, is the person who raised this very pointed question.
7: First of all, I believe you have said that the weaponization fund is a moot issue. Is that your position?
8: Yes, it is a moot issue, meaning there is no weaponization fund. The weaponization fund is dead. It's not moving forward.
4: Did it feel like that was enough for Cornyn? It seemed as, oh, both shaking your head. What's going on there?
9: Well, he basically said it wasn't enough.
4: Yeah.
9: So,
4: but I always watch which senators seem like a pretty sure vote, all of a sudden asking very pointed questions.
9: He in the past should have been a sure vote. But yes, when you get the rug pulled out from under you by an administration and now you're voting on, you know, that administration's nominees, you question this. This is part of the kind of the long term gain, short term pain that I've talked about that the Trump administration has created for itself by running primary opponents in Texas and Louisiana and elsewhere. But Tillis also had similar questions and had a very different response while asking those questions.
4: Right.
9: And so I can look at Tillis and go, okay, that's a yes vote. Cornyn still seems to be up in the air. And this is, you know, this is drawing a lot of questions. Now, they also have a legislative pathway forward that I think Cornyn may be trying to force. And that might be part of the larger story here.
4: Okay. In the meantime, he was also asked, this came up in various ways. Are you the nation's top law enforcement officer working for the public, or are you Trump's personal attorney? Here's one person asking that question, Senator Kennedy, I believe.
10: Are you and President Trump friends?
8: I'm his lawyer, was his lawyer, and now I'm the deputy attorney general.
4: Everyone kept sort of, oh, Freudian slip, but something like that. But do you think that argument is catching, Megan?
11: Yeah, I think that everyone understands that the Justice Department works for Donald Trump and not for the American people. I think that's been made very clear in the actions that they have said. When you're at war with the judicial system, when the 16,000 people have quit the DOJ or been fired, when judges no longer can have, you know, trust in DOJ lawyers because there's been so many misleading and lies presented in cases, that's a real problem. That's not saying you're the lawyer for the American people. That's saying you're a lawyer for Donald Trump.
4: At the end of the day, did he perform better or worse than a Pam Bondi? We don't need to guess about whether he's going to get the job, but are we seeing a real fundamental shift in leadership at the Justice Department?
6: Pam Bondi took a far more aggressive posture. She was attacking Democrats outright. He got into a little tips with a senator.
4: Yeah,
6: or
4: but
6: Democratic,
4: no yelling but nothing, about the Dow.
6: No,
4: no, nothing.
6: And Republicans I spoke to yesterday on the Hill said they appreciated that. They liked his tenor. He kind of brought down the temperature. I think he will get confirmed, but, you know, John Cornyn is a wild card here.
4: Oh, interesting. Okay, straight.
12: He was low T.
4: Which is a real thing in the Texas race, right? That's what they're saying about Tel Rico. Low T Tel Rico.
11: Yeah.
4: Ah, this show. Straight ahead on CNN this morning. People in Texas, as we said once again. But this time we're talking about the weather. There are rising waters there. The state is still under a flood emergency. People are worried about the rain on the way. Plus, it's been a week of deadly ICE encounters. Is Congress ever going to step in with oversight? We've got California Congressman Kevin Kiley with us live. And good morning to Philadelphia as we take a live look at the Philly skyline.

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2: All right, today there is going to be a public viewing set to be held for the 52-year-old Houston man who was killed by ICE last week. He was shot and killed by agents who claimed that he tried to flee a traffic stop. Now, a FBI affidavit alleges drugs were found in the van. His death followed by the killing of another man just days later in Maine, who was also at the center of an attempted ICE traffic stop. Now, that latest shooting happened Monday. On Tuesday, DHS agents were told to pause pulling people over. By Wednesday, President Trump had reversed that decision, calling traffic stops one of ICE's, quote, most important and effective tools. But some in his own party disagree.
3: To have them routinely done when we have two recent shootings that raise very serious questions, to me, calls for a halt in that approach for now.
4: I think you're sending a very conflicting message there. And as we have seen with these recent incidents where we have now at least three fatalities, the American public is rightly concerned.
2: Joining us now in the group chat, Congressman Kevin Kiley. He is an independent from California. Thanks you for being here.
5: Of course.
2: I know you have called for very specific reforms to ICE in the past. This is something you have talked about. But I want to play for you Tom Homan, who was asked about this pause on vehicle stops in particular. Here he is.
6: It's not a policy change. It's a temporary pause. I think at the end of this review, which would be a short review, ICE would be right back to doing what they do.
2: Should this be a temporary pause or a permanent change?
5: Well, I mean, I think the issue is that Congress has not asserted itself in the way that it should here to provide some stability here. This is precisely why I have advocated for reforms that I think that are actually bipartisan.
2: Do you think vehicle stops are valid?
5: I think that the incidents we've seen have raised a lot of questions. And so I think that this whiplash that we're saying we're going to have a pause, we're not going to have a pause, is precisely why we need to actually be forming policy here in a way that strikes the right balance rather than just doing it sort of on an ad hoc basis. When you have the sort of tragedies that we've seen, it's obviously created a great deal of distrust, which is why I advocated for the sort of common sense reforms to interior immigration enforcement that I think the vast majority of Americans support.
2: Like what? What would you like to see? I know body cameras is a thing they're all fighting over. Training. Is there anything else?
5: Sure. I've voted in favor of requiring judicial warrants in order to enter homes, of having non-enforcement zones around schools, other sensitive areas.
2: Is it easier now that you're an independent and not a Republican to say those things out loud?
5: I don't know if it's easier. I mean, I've always been independent-minded in the way that I made these similar arguments, regardless of my party affiliation. And I think that, you had plenty of people on both sides who actually agreed that we do need reforms like this. It's a very clear example of how Congress has fumbled an opportunity to do something good in a bipartisan way, which unfortunately has happened far too often.
2: Showing people right now, at least in California voters, do you approve of the job ICE is doing? Democrats, needless to say, disapprove, 94%. Independents, 67%. And the GOP, though, however, it's just 16% who disapprove. And Dubke, does each killing actually shift the mindset, or does it make the administration and those who agree with the mass deportation regime dig in deeper?
7: No, both. So I do think it shifts the mindset of the American public when you've got Donald Trump ran on immigration and shutting down the border. He was incredibly effective in doing that after 2024. And we basically have a shut down border at the moment. Where he's failing, and I think where his numbers are now upside down in terms of immigration, are exactly because of these traffic stops.
2: Overreach is real.
7: It is, and a temporary. Well, this was a really temporary pause. It seems
2: we can't tell.
7: But this is also where we're having the problems with ICE almost consistently. So you've got to take a look at that and go. Either we need more training. I disagree that we need to stop it. I do think that it's an effective tool, but it's obviously not one that these ICE agents are utilizing effectively.
2: I want to play something for you on another topic. J.D. Vance was on Joe Rogan's podcast talking about many things we discussed today, but one of them was kind of continuing to stoke the conversation around the L.A. mayor's race, which California famously has a delay in the count. And in the end, the Trump-endorsed candidate Spencer Pratt did not win. Here is how J.D. Vance characterized it all.
8: But it just so happened that the third place person in relative terms did a lot better than the first and second place person.
9: Disproportionately better.
8: Such that the Republican was actually kicked out of the race so that there's not actually a real election in California. That, to me, was the crazy part. It's like you were designing the vote share in order to kick Pratt out and put the third person into second place. That, to me, is like very, very bizarre.
2: Having actually run an election in California, do you feel as though something was going on with the counts?
5: No, I don't think anything was going on. That being said, I think that the fact that we count our votes so slow in California is a big problem.
2: But does that help?
5: No. I mean, I think that we should focus on this as an issue of basic competence and public trust. And the New York Times editorial board has agreed with that. The Washington Post editorial board has agreed with that, that California needs to count its votes faster. People should have the results on election night or close to it. When you drag it out for weeks, then it does create opportunities for people. And it is kind of odd when just your person who doesn't follow things as closely as we might, sees that one person's ahead on election and another person's ahead weeks later. It's just because the votes are taking a long time to count. There's not necessarily anything nefarious about it. But
2: will
5: every
2: it
5: other
2: help
5: state
2: if the
5: manages
2: president
5: to,
2: brings it up in his speech?
5: I don't think it necessarily helps. I think that those of us, there's a broad consensus that California needs to do a better job of counting votes. And, you know, I think that it just should focus on that as an issue of basic administrative competence.
2: Lastly, we started the show talking about this vote on military humanitarian aid to Israel. What was your vote, and give us your reason?
5: I voted against the amendment to cut off the aid. Maintaining the American-Israeli relationship, which is mutually beneficial, which is vital to our national security interests in America, has always been broadly bipartisan. It was bipartisan yesterday as well. Hakeem Jeffries, the Democrat leader, opposed that amendment too. So I was glad to see that it failed overwhelmingly, though it is concerning that you had 100-some members who voted for it.
2: We heard people like AOC. We also heard Jasmine Crockett make an argument that actually was turned towards the economy, turned towards the idea that the U.S. should not be spending this kind of money abroad. And we talked about this at the start. And I remember Republicans said this kind of thing about Ukraine, right? Like, there's always a conversation in American politics about what foreign aid really means. Mm-hmm. So to you, what do you say to those voters who are questioning U.S. foreign aid to Israel and its war operations?
5: Well, of course, every dollar needs to be heavily scrutinized. But if you look at the cost, if Israel were to lose its qualitative military advantage over Iran and its terrorist proxies in the region, these are groups, Hezbollah, Hamas, who do not like the United States and could pose a national security risk to the United States. And so having a strong alliance with the one democratic country in the region, having mutually beneficial technology sharing agreements, intelligence sharing, that is absolutely in the national security interest in the United States. And the cost, economic and otherwise, if we were to lose that, would be absolutely
2: immense. So when you see the Gallup polling showing those shifts across the American public in their support for this particular Israeli government, do you think, gee, I've got more convincing to do to convince all these Americans that actually this is important, or is there something else going on?
5: Well, support for this particular Israeli government is a different question. Of course, you know, people can have different opinions about the Netanyahu government and others that have been at the helm in Israel, just as we'll have different opinions of our own government here in the United States from administration to administration. But the American-Israeli alliance is something that has been enduring and has been bipartisan.
2: But one affects the other.
5: But certainly one affects the other. But I think that we need to understand that this is something that is larger than any one administration in either country when it comes to America's national interests.
2: Congressman, stick around. This is Congressman Kevin Kiley of California. Next on CNN, Georgia's 2020 election results could be part of the president's address tonight. Former Lieutenant Governor Jeff Duncan joins us. Plus, there is a search for a leaker inside the West Wing. how far officials are going to go to find the source.

0: and get a second membership free.
1: Okay, so President Trump's primetime address tonight, likely aiming to put the 2020 election back in focus, and that means putting Georgia back in the spotlight. Several investigations found the election was free and fair. The president still doesn't buy it. 6 years later, people he backs for important roles are still backing the false narrative of a stolen election.
2: Who won the 2020 election?
3: I'm not going to do this with you.
2: I think I've answered the question.
3: We can keep doing this.
2: You refuse to answer a basic question about who won a presidential election?
3: No, but you
2: asked to lead America's intelligence community? Isn't it humiliating to be unable to answer this question, to have to indulge the president's delusions?
1: Joining me now, Georgia's now former Republican lieutenant governor who held office during that election, Jeff Duncan. So needless to say, you have had this conversation with Trump officials in the past. What did you make of how Blanche answered?
4: Well, good for John Ossoff and the others that held him accountable in the public square. I mean, look, this is so hard to believe that not only do people of this stature actually follow these narratives and try to push these conspiracy theories, but the others, the masses, follow them and believe them, either for political expediency or just because they just don't take the time to actually pay attention to the details. I think what's going to be frustrating tonight is that if history predicts the future, then this speech is going to be an hour long worth of just conspiracy theories at a mile wide and an inch deep with no facts. And it's going to be talking about solutions in search of a problem over and over and over and over again.
1: I want to ask you about this. John Ossoff obviously leads the Senate race in Georgia right now, according to a Fox News poll, 56-43. Now, Manu Raju of CNN was asking his Republican opponent, Mike Collins, a similar question. And here's how Collins answered.
5: And that's what happened in 2020. They changed the rules up. You don't all of a sudden turn around and start mailing out absentee ballots to everybody. You don't set up drop boxes all over the place for people to just start this mass harvesting, ballot harvesting.
6: Do you think Trump won?
5: Trump won that race. Yes. Georgia. Yes. Mm-hmm.
1: Georgia is an interesting place because people like you ended up kind of turning against Trump and the Republican Party itself. It's the state that gives us Warnock, but also Marjorie Taylor Greene. At this point, what is the sort of political fallout in Georgia from the persistent dialogue about 2020?
4: Well, it's answers like that from Mike Collins and the job that John Ossoff has done, which is the reason why John Ossoff is going to win this race. I think Georgians are smart enough to be able to pay attention to the actual person. I mean, I think that's why you saw in previous election cycles Raphael Warnock win and Brian Kemp win. One obviously a Democrat, one obviously a Republican. And so I think Georgians are able to pay attention. And we've seen this play out in three dimensions. We've watched Donald Trump come in and literally rip the soul out of a state just because he was too prideful to admit he got whipped. He got whipped because he was in a terrible place with the voters. He wanted to double down on nonsense. And then he caused two U.S. senators to lose because he put a ring in their nose and dragged them around with a chain for literally weeks in a runoff, trying to make them agree with the fact that the election was rigged. It wasn't rigged. We all know that. Were there things that we can do to improve? We should all be open-minded enough to know that this is an iterative process with elections. We should make improvements as time goes on. But there was nothing that was rigged in that election.
1: Yeah, we expect to hear the president also talk about the SAVE Act, which is something he's pushing for, which would involve new ID requirements for states. So I'm sure we're going to hear a lot more. Jeff Duncan, thank you so much. Very quickly, Mike, I wanted to get your opinion just because him saying like a ring in the nose, you know what I mean? Like this is a good example of how irritated some Republicans were in Georgia after the pressure to overturn the election. But him bringing in the fact that he thinks this affects, like, Trump going into different races and trying to make a difference, he doesn't see it as a good thing.
7: I think what we saw yesterday in the Clayton testimony with the Democrats, one after the other, asking the same question, that was performance art by the Democrats, asking somebody who has been nominated for a job to say something that the new boss doesn't believe. Whether or not you agree with Donald Trump does believe he won in 2020. And I am so tired of this question being asked because I do think it is performative art by the Democrats, and the fact that Republicans keep bringing it up. I'm sorry. It drives me nuts. They don't get to real issues because they keep wanting to ask this question.
6: It's an integrity question, and it's who you stand for. And you're going to debate someone, Jay Clayton, who is very well respected, is going to debase himself knowing Joe Biden won that election.
7: Clayton yesterday said that Joe Biden won the electoral vote.
6: Then why couldn't he just say yes when John Ossoff asked, why did he just say yes?
7: Because that's poor stuff.
6: And he humiliated himself.
1: Let a lawmaker jump in. Is it a game? Is it a gotcha to ask someone whether or not President Trump lost the election, or to ask simply who won the election? Is that a gotcha moment?
8: I mean, it shouldn't be a hard question. It's clearly there's an answer. President Biden won. I don't know why we continue to dwell on this on either side.
1: It's performance, says Mike.
7: It is performance.
1: It's performance and answer as well as question.
6: But the problem is Donald Trump keeps bringing it up. He's doing an entire primetime address on it tonight, talking about election security and election fraud and how the 2020 election was stolen. And just a few days ago, saying that the senators from Georgia are illegitimate. What does that say to the voters in Georgia? He is continuing to make this an issue. If he just let it go and lived his life as the 47th president, we would be in a much better place.
7: I do not disagree with you on that point. But I will say, being in the White House in 2017 and having to deal with all of the Democrats saying that Donald Trump wasn't properly elected because he didn't win the popular vote in 2017, even though he won the electoral vote, which is the way we play this game in America. We dealt with that for months, and it got played over and over and over again. So this is, that's in my mind, the same performative art again.
1: So
7: but
1: you're
7: now
1: looking
7: it's
1: forward to this speech. You're
6: but
1: like,
6: oh, you don't have Hillary Clinton running around being like, I was the president.
7: What?
6: This is just insane.
1: No, it's worth asking, just because in general, like, the more you talk about it, the more it remains an issue. And this week we're in an inflection point with Iran. This week we are talking about rising prices. There are definitely five other topics I'd like to hear out of a primetime address that we will not.
9: It's a gotcha question, but it's an effective one, I think, for Democrats.
1: Yeah,
9: because Ossoff
1: what are we
9: looked
1: talking happy about? Yeah.
9: What are we talking about right now?
7: We are, well, not the reflecting pool.
1: I can bring you some green water if you want to relive it. All right, we're going to talk about what is in your group chat. We have a guest. It is the congressman. What is in your group chat?
8: My wife and I are expecting our first child, so we're
1: your
8: excited.
1: Your first
8: about that.
1: Child? Yeah. Oh my gosh! So, yay, I'm excited.
8: A little girl and a.
1: Oh, you even know the gender and everything. Oh wow!
8: So, very exciting.
1: Shouldn't you be hitting somewhere buying her
8: there.
1: Something?
6: Special pillow.
1: Yeah. So we don't have to check your testosterone levels, is what you're saying. That's not in the text. It doesn't. High T Kylie.
8: The secretary for it.
1: Okay, Igor. What about you?
9: Sorry in advance, but
1: what could be worse than what I just said? Go
9: this
1: on.
9: This horrible stomach bug that's come around across the country. But I'll say this. I'm loving it because
1: you don't have it.
9: You're giving me an excuse to eat, the terrible food. Just, no vegetables. Great.
1: Yeah. Awesome. So under you, we're going to just put a banner that says man won't eat salad anyway.
9: Yeah.
1: Just so we're
6: fast food's the way to go. I don't know why people fight me on it.
1: Okay.
6: I don't get sick.
7: Well, that's where they got it, though. It was a fast food joint where they put lettuce under some meat.
1: We don't know if it was lettuce.
6: We don't know that. How would you know?
1: Still looking it up.
7: Actually,
1: I don't know. Listen, the folks at Taco Bell have subtracted many ingredients.
6: And we don't have the people in the CDC that look at it. So we have no idea.
1: Oh, my God. This group chat is
7: honestly.
1: Just so everyone knows, these two are now officially in my phone on our group chat.
7: Honestly.
1: And it says Thursday Heated Rivalry.
6: Yeah.
1: That's the name of them in my phone.
7: Seriously, in my group chat, there was a picture of Taco Bell Gain of Function Lab that had this particular topic.
1: I don't know.
7: But that's not my group chat.
1: What is your
7: I'm just
1: group
7: telling
1: chat,
7: you
1: Mike?
7: That's in another group chat.
1: What's your group chat?
7: My group chat is Lock the Clock. I appreciate what the House did.
1: This is the daylight savings.
7: But they did it wrong.
1: Did you vote for this?
8: I did. And, there's a debate. Do you do standard? Do you daylight?
7: You did it
8: I think
7: wrong.
8: Both are better than going
7: standard
8: back
7: is better than daylight. It cuts down on heart attacks, strokes, a lot better sleep.
1: Yeah.
7: It's safer for children.
1: I'm pro-standard.
7: We go standard.
1: But that's not what
7: we
1: are.
7: It was a bunch of retailers that pushed in the
6: go
7: daylight.
6: Of course we don't do it the way we should do it. We did the opposite of what we should do.
7: Exactly.
1: What's going on there?
8: Well, look, we could always revisit it. I think that the
6: The last time this happened.
8: Not going back and forth anymore is better
1: when
8: than...
1: When you have a newborn, that's when we're going to revisit it. Just right. Spring forward, okay? Last word to you, Megan.
6: I spent the weekend, a long weekend in Vegas, and the argument over humidity heat versus a dry heat, and I am team dry heat
1: dry
6: all
1: heat,
6: the way.
1: All the way. All the way.
10: What's on team humidity?
6: I don't know. All the people who live on the East Coast that never go west.
1: We don't like the humidity. That's what we always say. It's not the heat. It's
6: West
1: humidity.
6: West Coast.
1: Oh, my God. The chat. Thank you so much for waking up with us. You could be anywhere, but somehow you're here with us. The headlines are next.
11: All right, breaking overnight, catastrophic flooding underway in Texas Hill Country. Dozens of high water rescues are going on. Reports that people are trapped on rooftops overnight in the same area as the deadly Camp Mystic floods.
12: And President Trump is promising to reveal a big announcement tonight as he's promoting a primetime speech. Politico reports many Republicans wish he really wouldn't. As all the reporting is, he's going to focus on the 2020 election. Yes. That one again.
13: All right. Too close for comfort. The Blue Angels reviewing a low flyover that sent tents and umbrellas flying. One spectator said they thought they were going to be taken out.

0: Breaking news this morning, life-threatening floods sweeping over parts of Texas as the state faces even more rain. It has been record-breaking amounts. A flash flood emergency has been issued for parts of Texas Hill Country, the same area of that deadly Camp Mystic flood last summer. Up to 16 inches of rain have fallen so far, and right now, flood rescues are underway. More than 75 people have already been rescued. Look at this new video showing a child wearing a snorkel mask being carried through the water and onto a boat. Luckily, that child saved. Elsewhere, video shows deer being swept away in the raging waters in Uvalde County, one of the hardest hit areas. About a half a year's worth of rain has already fallen there. The governor says this flooding is, quote, likely going to break records in Texas history. We are also monitoring another major development. Another weather story that's around here, the hazy orange skies in the Midwest and Northeast. This morning, smoke from Canadian wildfires is bringing dangerous air quality to more than 100 million people. Parts of the Great Lakes are reportedly expected to have the worst air quality on the planet today. CNN's Derek Van Dam tracking all of this. Let's start with the flooding in Texas. We have already seen the haze in the skies here in the Northeast, but in Texas, it is deadly and dangerous. What are you learning this morning?
1: Sarah, we've been warning about this for the past several days, and now, unfortunately, it's coming into fruition. And it has a similar feel to the July 5th, 2025 flash floods that unfortunately killed so many across the Guadalupe River. We're seeing warnings from the National Weather Service talking about catastrophic, life-threatening flash flooding ongoing right now in some of the same locations, with rivers cresting, actually rising 32 feet in a matter of the past 4 hours. We're going to try and break this all down to you, but some of the wording that I'm seeing from the National Weather Service is very dire, using terms like a flood wave moving down the river. We remember that from last year. It's almost like a PTSD thing. Everybody who had to deal with this, but people who covered this story as well, we know it all too well. The Guadalupe River, Camp Mystic. Here's a look at Kerrville, and you can see this shading of white. That is a catastrophic tagged flash flood emergency, the highest level of alert from the National Weather Service. Also downstream here in Comfort, this is new. This is the location along the Guadalupe River that the National Weather Service is currently warning of this large and deadly flood wave that is moving downstream. So let me show you why. We've had just in the past 6 hours, this is radar estimated, over a foot of rain in some of these locations. Now you go back a couple of days, you put it there, we've had over 2 feet of rain in some locations. That is why we're seeing this catastrophic flooding. We'll try to break it down even more for you here. So these are forecast river gauges. You see that purple gauge right there? This is between Kerrville and Comfort. So we're talking about the hill country of Texas, West Texas. These are forecast to reach major flood stage. You're looking at the Guadalupe River gauge at Kerrville. The crest was at about 16.97. We believe it was the crest. The record was 37 feet. But if we go downstream along the Guadalupe River into Comfort, this is the area they're concerned about right now. The 2025 record, this could be at least matched with a forecast crest that is coming downstream. So we are very concerned about what is unfolding here. We know that a level 4 of 4 risk is still underway from the Weather Prediction Center. This is their most extreme, most life-threatening situation that this part of the Texas Hill Country, the Southern Edwards Plateau, the U.S. 90 corridor can possibly deal with. So we'll see what happens this morning as we see the first glimpses of sunlight. Sarah, so much to cover.
0: Yeah, it is a terrifying situation. We have seen this before, and people really have to pay attention to what's happening in their local areas. Pay attention to those warnings and watches. Thank you so much, Derek Van Dam. Do appreciate it. Kate?
2: President Trump is set to give a primetime address from the White House tonight. He really is keeping the topic a bit of a mystery, but is promoting that he's going to be making some big announcement. And all the reporting suggests it is not about the war in Iran. It is not about the economy or specifically even gas prices. Instead, the president will be focused on the 2020 election again, one day after his nominee for the director of national intelligence refused direct questions on the fact that Donald Trump lost that election.
3: Who won the 2020 election?
4: I'm not going to do this with you.
3: Isn't it humiliating to be unable to answer this question, to have to indulge the president's delusions, We know, you know, everybody in this room knows the truthful answer to that question. Why can you not give it?
4: I think I gave you the answer.
2: Let's get over to CNN's Betsy Klein, live at the White House for us. Betsy, what are you hearing about? What is motivating this tonight, and what is actually going to happen tonight with this speech?
5: Right, Kate. Well, President Trump is set to give this primetime address that he says will put a focus on election security and make what he is casting as a very big announcement. Now, a caveat, we do not yet know what that big announcement is going to be. And like with many Trump speeches, it's likely to change right up until the very last minute. But according to two sources familiar with the matter, the president is expected to address voting machine security as well as alleged efforts by foreign nations to influence American elections. Now, the president has long been fixated on election integrity. He has repeatedly and falsely claimed that he won the 2020 presidential election. He is also aggressively pushing for the SAVE Act. That is that elections overhaul bill, voter ID bill, that does not yet have support from Republicans in Congress enough to pass. But Democrats, as we look ahead to this speech, are very closely watching and planning to push back on what the president is going to say before he's even said it. We've heard from election law experts raise concerns that the president could sow doubt in the upcoming November midterm elections. And Republicans are also bracing for a speech that they fear won't do much to alleviate voters' anxieties. Vice President J.D. Vance addressing that. Listen.
6: A lot of Republicans here want him to focus on the 2026 midterms and not to relitigate his claims about the 2020 elections. Would you encourage him to steer clear of those unfounded claims that he is actually the true victor of the 2020 elections?
7: I'm obviously not going to get ahead of his remarks, but we can talk about a number of the American people's problems. We can solve a number of the American people's problems. That's exactly what we're going to work with our House colleagues and our Senate friends to do.
5: Now, Trump is expected to address several topics, according to sources, and we do expect him to weigh in on the conflict with Iran, as we have seen that war really escalate in recent days. And according to two sources familiar with the matter, the president is now weighing options to expand the U.S. military operation in Iran as he charts his path forward there, Sarah.

The FBI files a search warrant for alleged drugs in the van belonging to the Texas man shot and killed by ICE agents. Worth noting, that is not why they were chasing him. Immigrant rights groups are calling it a smear campaign. We've got new CNN reporting. White House officials being told to hand over their phones. Reports that the president is fuming. The search for leaks about why he could not fly on the new Air Force One. And then why Defense Secretary Pete Hegseth has major concerns over testosterone deficiency.

0: America can't quit the crown. Saturday at 8 on CNN.
1: Right, new this morning, an FBI search warrant says investigators believe there were illegal drugs in the van of a Texas man killed by ICE. It is worth noting that drugs were not the reason the van was being chased. A photo included in the warrant purports to show three small plastic bags with a white crystal-like substance on the dashboard. Let's get right to CNN senior national correspondent Ed Lavandera in Texas, who has been covering this story from the very beginning. Bring us up to speed on this latest development.
2: Well, John, we should point out that it is highly unusual that the contents of a federal search warrant is revealed in this way. This document was initially sealed and then unsealed yesterday when CNN obtained it. But as you lay out there, the federal agents in this search warrant allege that there was the possibility of drugs, illegal drugs, being found inside the van, four plastic bags containing a white crystal substance that was consistent with methamphetamine. We should be very clear here, though, John, that in this document, it does not say that it is definitively drugs that were found in those plastic bags. As far as we know, there has been no information released about whether or not those drugs have been tested to confirm that that is indeed what it is. Critics are firing back. There's already a ton of questions swirling around the way federal agents have described how the shooting unfolded of 52-year-old Lorenzo Salgado Araujo last Tuesday in Houston. And now critics say that federal agents are simply trying to change the narrative and smear a dead man.
3: The fact that they would actually release something like this is absolutely reckless. You know, I'll point to the content that they had, which is that believed to be, for example, really isn't at all factual. Clearly, it hasn't been tested yet. And none of that really justifies what ended up happening. A human was shot and he was killed.
2: John, the reaction from those who have been supporting the Salgado family over the last week has been very swift. One LULAC official who has been helping the family told me that this smells of a smear campaign and a cover-up. The ACLU, which is now helping the Salgado family as well, says that the Trump administration and the FBI lacks the credibility to investigate itself in this case. They continue to call for a full independent investigation. The Harris County District Attorney's Office, John, says that they were given access to the van by the local FBI agents there in Houston, but it's not clear if they were there witnessing the search warrant as it was executed on the van or exactly what the scenario was where all of this unfolded. But the prosecutors did say that as they're trying to gather evidence as well into this crime, remember, the FBI says they are investigating a possible assault on a federal agent. Others are calling for a murder investigation. John?
1: And again, as you noted, very unusual to see a warrant like this and the details in a warrant like this at this stage of any investigation. Ed Lavandera, great to see you. Good reporting. Thank you very, very much. Sarah.
4: All right. Thank you, John. Ahead, hand over your phones. A new CNN exclusive details the lengths that the White House is going to try and find out who leaked about the issues with the new Air Force One given to the Trump administration by Qatar. And a pigeon dealing with smoke inhalation breathes a little easier after getting this. Yes, a firefighter saving us all, even a pigeon.
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1: All right, we've got some new CNN exclusive reporting for you this morning. Inside the all-out blitz from the White House to find out who leaked information about the security deficiencies of the new Qatari-gifted Air Force One. CNN has learned Chief of Staff Susie Wiles and FBI Director Kash Patel are heading the investigation from what some have called a White House war room, and they have asked some officials to turn over their cell phones as part of the probe. The investigation began after the New York Times reported on why the president flew the old Air Force One home instead of the new one last week when he left the NATO summit in Turkey. They reported it was due to a lack of key defenses on that aircraft. CNN's Holmes Librand, following all of this, what are you learning?
2: That's right, Sarah. So on Friday, Kash Patel, he was actually traveling to Chicago, but was called back to the White House to start leading this investigation on the ground, setting up that war room, as you mentioned, right next to Chief of Staff Susie Wiles' office. Now, in that war room and around the White House, they began interviewing individuals who had traveled or had planned the travel for that NATO trip. They also had requested phones. Some officials did provide their phones, others did not. Now, what's also interesting is at least one agency had emailed employees that if outside agencies were to contact you, you need to call their agency, your agency's attorneys right away. So this kind of conflict inside of the administration, this rolling, really expansive leak, we're getting a lot more details into that. And again, this is quite unique to have the head of the FBI lead such an investigation, be called into the White House, set up a war room there. So we're still learning more, and I'll get back to you.
1: Holmes, is there any sense of how people are feeling who are in and around the White House, who maybe went on some of these trips or who have information about what's going on, and the level of fear inside the White House at this point for the staffers there?
2: That's a good question. One source that I spoke with was a bit baffled or miffed by this, because this was well known that this Qatari jet was retrofitted very quickly and that it did not have full capabilities compared to the older Air Force One jet. Now, again, Trump was able to travel with that Qatari-donated Air Force One to NATO, to the Turkey NATO summit, but it was the issue was leaving. It was that last leg of the trip, leaving that when the security decisions really changed in Turkey, and Wiles had to brief Trump on that decision.
1: Okay, really interesting, Holmes. I know you'll stay on this to try and sort of unravel all of this. Really appreciate it. Thank you so much, Kate.
3: So there is real concern about what is unfolding right now in the Texas Hill Country. A flood emergency for what is being called a large and deadly flood wave, even. Dozens of water rescues are already happening in some of the very same places that have been hit by the tragedy that unfolded there in Texas last summer. And the Blue Angels are investigating now after a very low flyover of a beach that sends, literally, creates almost like a tornado. Chairs, tents, flying.

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3: All right, we got some breaking news for you. Life-threatening flooding sweeping over parts of Texas at this hour, the same area of the deadly Camp Mystic floods last summer. This is a number that is starkly scary. The Guadalupe River has risen 16 feet in just the past 30 minutes with a brand new warning for what's being called a large and deadly flood wave. And right now, flood rescuers are underway. They are trying to help people out of this situation. They've already rescued 75 people. Reporter for our Texas affiliate, KENS, Bella Papaduke, is in Kerr County with more on this.
4: We are right in front of the Guadalupe River, and it is roaring behind us. I'm not sure if you can hear how loud it is, but the water is rushing very, very fast. Actually, just a couple minutes ago, we watched what looked like a washer or maybe dryer machine that was just like being pulled down the river. Not sure where it came from. It must have come from a house or a business, but we're seeing some debris in the river and it's looking pretty brown. There are some streetlights over here, so we do have a better view of how high the water is, and it's coming up on the bridge a little, but it's not too high on this bridge over here. Again, this is the Guadalupe River. We are in Kerrville right now, where emergency management is warning everyone to seek high ground to shelter in place, and they did open two emergency shelters as well because they say this is life-threatening flooding. We'll continue to keep you updated as we stay out here and as we learn more and as we see more along the Guadalupe River and in Kerr County.
5: Stand by.
6: All right, we're going to continue to follow this. It will be developing throughout the morning for sure. Let's also turn to this. President Trump is preparing for a primetime address today where he says a big part of his focus is free and fair elections. President has also been promoting that he's got a big announcement to make and will be discussing new findings about election security. Two sources tell CNN he's expected to talk about voting machine security and the alleged efforts by foreign countries to influence U.S. elections. And a lot of concern that the focus will once again return to 6 years ago and the 2020 election and his unfounded accusations of fraud. Joining me right now is Pennsylvania Democratic Congresswoman Madeleine Dean. She sits on the House Foreign Affairs Committee. It's good to see you. Thanks for being here. What are you going to be listening for in this speech from the president tonight?
7: Good morning, Kate, and may God bless the folks in Texas and that they all get to safety. So thank you for your coverage of that. What I wish the president were going to speak about is what my constituents wish he would speak about. How's he going to reduce the price of gas and groceries and everything else? What's he doing to stop the illegal slaughter of folks by ICE on our streets? These extrajudicial killings on our streets. What's he going to do about corruption? And what's he going to do about the war in Iran that he so recklessly got us into and now can't get out of? So the nonsense that he is going to use this important platform, an Oval Office address, the president's Oval Office address, to go back to 2020 and his delusional ideas, it shows you he is unwell, he is distracted, by his own vanity, and he is fearful of losing the midterms. What I believe is Republicans should call upon him to say, Mr. President, use the Oval Office and this important address to the nation to talk about what they care about, the cost of living, a war in Iran, and all of the other issues of the day.
6: There does seem to be some concern among Republicans. Here's what Politico has. Trump plans to talk about 2020 and free and fair elections, alarming some in the GOP who worry he will continue to make baseless claims or repeat debunked conspiracies. Here's the quote. The people I talk to are scared shitless, said a former Trump administration official who was granted anonymity. It's not scared shitless about the text of what he's going to say. It's what does he add to the text? And if Democrats want to win the majority again in the House and want to paint Republicans as not focused on what voters care about, as I'm hearing from you, in a raw political sense, Congresswoman, are you happy to watch this play out tonight?
7: No, not at all. Not in a political sense. I see this as what will make our country more safe and secure. Wouldn't you think the president would be alarmed at two people being killed at the hands of ICE in such extraordinary fashion? Unmarked, no body cams, an agency that is so flush with money that I voted against. And yet they have no accountability, no body cams. And the president is somehow persuaded to say, keep doing these traffic stops, or as I've been saying, traffic killings. I don't look at this speech in terms of raw political advantage one way or another. I worry about our country. I worry about the health and stability of our president, who is so vain and so easily distracted by his delusions about the 2020 election.
6: Yesterday, the House rejected a measure to eliminate U.S. aid to Israel, but almost half of Democrats supported the move. You were among the Democrats supporting the move. Hakeem Jeffries, though, he voted against it. The way he put it is he believes that there are more decisive ways to achieve the urgent change necessary when it comes to the far-right Netanyahu government. What do you say to criticism that rather than leading, you all are following the political winds when it comes to needing a friend in that neighborhood in the Middle East?
7: Oh, I don't see it that way at all. And my vote, yes, on the Massey amendment, which was a flawed amendment and I think a flawed messenger, Mr. Massey. But mine was a message to Mr. Netanyahu's coalition and government. I don't want to send another dime to support the atrocities that have been carried out in the name of response to Hamas's slaughter October 7th, almost 3 years ago. It is against Mr. Netanyahu and the way he has prosecuted this war, targeting civilians, targeting healthcare workers, just collapsing whole neighborhoods. And of course, we see this being repeated in Lebanon as we were supposedly alongside Mr. Netanyahu. So, and I also dispute that this is, it was an attempt by Mr. Massey and Republicans to divide our caucus. I have to tell you, our caucus conversations around this set of issues, peace and stability in the region, security for Israel, dignity for the Palestinians, it was a very unified conversation, even as our votes were yes, no, or present. It was not a division of Democrats. It was not any kind of a tearing away of support for Israel. It was to those of us like me, my vote in particular, was to say what Mr. Netanyahu has done with the atrocities after atrocities, including in the West Bank, I've been there many times, are unacceptable. We will not fund them.
6: Congresswoman, there is also new reporting about the Iranian school that was hit in the first days of the Iran war. CNN is new reporting that the Pentagon has not launched the standard intelligence review that would normally happen, review of satellite images and other intel that would provide, the way they describe it, is like a holistic determination of what really happened here. And the president, he just said this to Fox. Let me play this.
5: You know, I don't think anybody's going to ever be able to say what happened there.
8: There are images from this site that show fragments that appear to be from U.S. Tomahawk missiles. Is it possible that old intelligence or a mistake during a very active time in the war led to this event?
5: It is, but it's also possible that those images that you have are AI generated.
6: What do you make of that?
7: Why am I? That's very sad, frankly. This was, I believe, the very first day of this reckless, illegal war. And more, how many children, 200 schoolgirls killed? The evidence is, and of course should be followed, that it was a mistake by America. I was with the Gulf States ambassadors talking about the war in Iran. It was a roundtable, sadly, with just Democrats. And that was one of the issues brought up, that America has a chance to reveal its credibility when it takes responsibility for that which it did by grave mistake. It appears this was a grave mistake on day one of the war, a mistake of intelligence, a mistake of I don't know what. But we lose credibility when we do not take responsibility for such a grievous, grievous mistake. Think of those schoolgirls. Think of their families. Think of what that says to the Iranian people on the ground. After all, we are not at war with 91 million people of Iran. We are at war with the regime that has been so brutal. The United States and the president right there couldn't accept responsibility. But that's the pattern with this president. Failure and then cover it up.
6: I think it was 168 children, Iran had said, were killed.
7: Forgive me.
6: 14.
7: Yes, forgive
6: no,
7: me.
6: No forgiveness
7: forgive
6: needed at all. Just putting a number on exactly what really happened there on that first day of the war. Congresswoman, thank you for coming in. I appreciate your time. John.
9: All right, new questions this morning about Defense Secretary Pete Hegseth and low T. The Pentagon announced new plans to screen servicemen and women for low testosterone. Annual tests for everyone over 30. They'd be optional for those younger. In a social media video, Defense Secretary Hegseth, who is over 30, said the program is, quote, aimed at improving military readiness and restoring health.
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9: All right, with us now, Dr. Jonathan Reiner, CNN medical analyst and professor of medicine and surgery at George Washington University. Doctor, always great to see you. Can I just start before we get into whether or not this will have an impact? What are the effects of low testosterone? What does it mean for men?
11: So low testosterone, also known as hypogonadism, is a collection of symptoms such as severe fatigue, loss of libido, erectile dysfunction, and that can be seen in a variety of syndromes that result in very low testosterone levels, either primary failure of the testicles or issues involving the hypothalamus and pituitary axis. The problem with measuring testosterone in the population of men is that it's not uncommon to find relatively low testosterone in men with absolutely no symptoms. A European study looked at this a few years ago, and about 17% of men over the age of 40 measured low for testosterone levels, but only 2% of those men tested actually had symptoms. So this is not recommended. Docs don't do this. Docs don't routinely measure testosterone levels in the general population unless folks have symptoms. So it makes no sense to test the military.
9: What are the impacts then of testosterone enhancement if you are found, if these tests do reveal low T?
11: So first of all, giving men testosterone can increase muscle mass, but not necessarily strength. But very elevated levels of testosterone can have significant negative effects, decreasing sperm count, increasing prostate size, shrinking the testicles. So this is not like just taking a multivitamin. It'll make you feel better. There are real consequences for substantially increasing the testosterone levels in people that don't need it. The other issue I have with this is Secretary Hegseth said that it's going to be mandatory to test all service members over the age of 30 for this, but it's going to be voluntary on whether you need to be treated for a low testosterone level. By the way, it's not so easy to test testosterone. It has to be done in the morning. It has to be done fasting. And if it's low, it has to be repeated. And there are a million men in the military. So there's a big logistic problem in doing this. But suppose you test low, but you feel great. I think this creates a coercive environment in the military. Are they going to use testosterone levels in promotion decisions? Are they going to use testosterone levels to help figure out if you're deployable to a war zone? And let's say, and is this going to cause members of the military to perhaps take testosterone so that they don't measure low, so that they don't have a low testosterone in their medical record? There are a lot of ramifications to doing this, and it just makes no medical sense. This is the second time this year that Secretary Hegseth has has announced a medical initiative for the military that makes no sense. The first was removing the mandatory flu vaccine, which was followed quickly after that by a large outbreak. So this just makes no sense.
9: Dr. Jonathan Reiner, always great to talk to you. Thank you for sharing your opinions on this. Kate.
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1: World Cup final is set. Argentina versus Spain in New Jersey on Sunday. And what an emotional roller coaster it has been to get here, especially just yesterday when Argentina took on England. CNN's Andy Scholes joins us now and was there. Holy smokes.
2: Oh, holy smokes is right, Kate. I mean, it was just another incredible atmosphere in Atlanta, and I can't believe Argentina pulled it off yet again. It was another amazing comeback from their squad. Now, this was the first matchup between these two heated rivals in 24 years. You could feel the tension from the start of the match. There were 19 fouls in the first half, no shots on goal. England fans finally rejoicing in the 55th minute with Anthony Gordon put this cross into the back of the net. So once again, Argentina was on the ropes in Atlanta, but we got some more Messi magic. He gets it to Enzo Fernandez here. He would drill home the equalizer. That sent all the Argentina fans into a frenzy. Then in the 92nd minute, Messi retrieves the ball up a mess, puts in a perfect cross to Lautaro Martinez. His header wins it for Argentina. They now head to New Jersey for Sunday's final. And I caught up with some Argentina fans afterwards, asked them, what would it mean to them to see Messi go out with back-to-back World Cup titles?
3: It would mean everything. The team loves him so much. The most important thing in the world to them is to see him lift the trophy again. We're so proud of this team. We love this team. We love Messi. It would just solidify. He's already the greatest of all time, but you could never argue it again. It would mean everything.
4: It would solidify his legacy. It would go down in history. You couldn't compete with it. He would be undeniable.
2: Yeah, those are the scenes in Buenos Aires when Argentina scored that second goal. Argentina is looking to become the first country to win back-to-back titles since Brazil back in 1962. And in today's What a Shot, brought to you by RK, we have one of now the most insane pictures of all time. So this is 20-year-old Messi bathing Spain's superstar Lamine Yamal when he was a baby. So Yamal's family won a lottery to be picked to be a part of a UNICEF charity calendar that paired local children with Barcelona first-year players. I mean, this picture is now iconic for so many reasons. One, that Messi became the greatest player of all time. Two, Yamal also became a star. Three, Kate, because Messi is still amazing at 39 years old. And four, both Argentina and Spain end up making a final for these two to square off 19 years after that picture was taken. I mean, Kate, that'd be like if we had a picture of Wolf Blitzer with a baby John Berman.
5: I mean, that's not okay.
1: Give me 5 minutes. Give me 5 minutes in ChatGPT, and I've got you. But seriously, one, that is such a cute baby. Totally understand why they won this lottery. And I mean, what the trash talk that Messi can do. Well, both of them can do on this is going to be
6: the trash talk Messi can do. See, I washed you.
1: I don't know. It's so awkward. It's so weird and awesome at the same time. Andy, this is such a good one. Can you believe it?
6: They should recreate the photo now with Lamine Yamal
1: Yeah. Oh my gosh. Okay. That is amazing.
6: All right.
5: There's nothing calling more awkward right than John Berman in this segment. Wolf.
6: A Texas DoorDash driver was hit by a car driven by a man fleeing police. We don't have the video, but we do. So after hitting the DoorDash driver, the suspect ran out of the car, sprinted through people's yards, even jumping a fence. One witness says she could not believe what she saw.
7: Maybe somebody could reward her or something. Poor lady. At the end of the day, she did deliver the food, though.
6: A police dog eventually caught the suspect, who is now under arrest. The DoorDash driver, we should note, is okay. So over Pensacola Beach, the Navy's Blue Angels, way close to folks watching on the ground. People of the event say the planes flew so close that sand, tents, and chairs were sent flying. Blue Angels leadership is now reviewing the incident to make sure the pilots did not violate any Navy and FAA safety standards. So in Oakland, a pigeon got a little help from fire crews. Shortly after the crew was put out a vehicle fire, the tiny distress pigeon approached them and was apparently having trouble breathing. So what did they do? As you can see, they gave the pigeon a small little oxygen mask, helped the pigeon breathe better, and shortly after that, the bird flew away.
5: Oh. That's lovely. I have a friend named Mallory. She's going to love this. She absolutely...
6: Is she a pigeon?
5: She adores pigeons. She might be. Is she? She might be. She might be, John.
6: Okay. Thank you
5: I'll let you know. We'll do a DNA test. Right. New this morning, the AI company Anthropic has warned that AI could bring the end of civilization. And they are now trying to figure out how to keep us from creating a scenario that wipes us out. Joining me now is Madison Mills, senior AI reporter for Axios. You wrote about this. That was your first line in your article. And you also say that AI, Anthropic is trying to deal with and find 32 jobs. You called them very scary job openings. Mm-hmm. What do you mean? Like, what are the job openings?
8: Yeah, these are experts in nuclear weapons, chemical harms, intense cyber crimes, financial scams, all of these buzzwords that sound terrifying. And the reason Anthropic is hiring for them is they're kind of putting money and headcount behind this doomsday AI scenario that a lot of people have criticized Anthropic for. Well, clearly they believe it because they're hiring up for it. These are well-paying roles in the high $200,000 ranges. And this is something that we've seen the AI labs continuing to do increasingly more as we're not seeing regulation. So they're stepping in themselves and saying, we need experts in these things because our models are getting better every day.
5: I got a lot of questions here because it seems really ironic that a company creating the thing that could destroy civilization is warning about this thing that could destroy civilization that they are creating. Okay, so if you follow that path, wouldn't AI be smarter and faster than any of us could sort of figure out before it goes haywire, goes bonkers and takes us out?
8: Sarah, you're perfectly pointing out all of the irony in this, right? First of all, the models are getting so much smarter to the point where there is concern that they are already smarter than the best experts that are human on planet Earth. So that's one problem here. Mm. The second is this idea that all the AI CEOs are saying, this technology is so scary, somebody's got to do something and slow it down. Well, you're the CEO of the AI
5: company. You're the somebody.
8: You're the somebody. We know as of this morning that the CEO of Anthropic donated to a super PAC focused on slowing down the AI race, right? So questions about whether or not the AI labs themselves are willing to take their own advice. The problem they would say is that if they slow down, their competitors won't. So they're waiting for regulation across the board here.
5: You know, people have been waiting for regulation for a long time for social media, and mm-hmm. that has not happened. So with AI going as fast as it is, I mean, you have to wonder what the jobs of the future are going to look like, right? Yeah. Maybe these are them.
8: Yeah.
5: But if it gets smarter than all of us, this doesn't seem good, is what I'm saying.
8: Well, and there is some hope, I guess some people would say. There is some regulation and executive order coming from the White House that people at the AI labs have told me they are hopeful is going to do something. And we've seen the White House pushing to delay the release of these AI models so that there is some government review of them. Yeah. But then there are also questions from people who don't necessarily want the government deciding what intelligence from these models can look like. So a lot of differing views on what the safest path forward is, but all of these CEOs do tell Axios, and we spoke with the CEO of Google DeepMind this week who said there needs to be something that happens.
5: You know, what's fascinating is we've always been so afraid that aliens were going to come and take us out, and it turns out we're going to take us out with our own technology.
8: Yep.
5: All right, well, we'll end on that note. John?
6: All right. This Saturday, a new CNN flash doc, Royal Fever, Why America Can't Quit the Crown. I know one guy who wants the answer to that question. Here's a preview.
9: Here we have an American marrying into the British royal family when almost 250 years ago, we were fighting to get away from British royalty.
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12: America fighting back against Britain is David versus Goliath. And yet America fights back, throws off the British Empire.
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12: with Meghan Markle. We have a biracial American woman marrying into the royal family.
15: 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And my word, an actress! 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
6: All right, the CNN flash doc, Royal Fever, Why America Can't Quit the Crown, Even If It Should, airs Saturday night at 8 p.m. Eastern, right on CNN. Brand new hour of CNN News Central, I think, starts now. All right, breaking news. We're getting new dire warnings just in from Texas. Major flooding. Thousands told to seek shelter. The Guadalupe River rises 16 feet in just 30 minutes. And we're just now getting word in this region of tornado warnings. The president delivering a speech in prime time tonight. The word is he wants to talk about elections, what he sees as problems with elections. There are reports this morning that Republicans are all kinds of nervous. He's going to focus on the 2020 election that he lost. Two teenagers now accused of evidence tampering in connection with the drowning of their classmate. I'm John Berman with Sarah Seidner and Kate Baldwin. This is CNN News Central.
1: Let's get to the breaking news, and truly what's unfolding right now. There are water rescues underway in Texas as it is being described as life-threatening flooding is sweeping across parts of the state. A volunteer rescue group says that it is right now receiving, the way they describe it, is chilling dispatch reports from families whose homes are filled with water, people trapped in attics. And the National Weather Service says the Guadalupe River in Comfort, Texas, has risen 16 feet in 30 minutes and is also warning of what I've not heard this warning myself before, of a large and deadly flood wave making its way downstream. There's a flash flood emergency, the highest level of warning for more than 6,000 people along the Guadalupe River in Kerr and Kendall County, Texas. Remember, this is the same area as the deadly Camp Mystic floods from last summer. CNN's Derek Van Dam is tracking all of this for us. And there is a lot to keep an eye on right now, Derek, but it is really unfolding as we speak. What are you picking up?
16: Yeah, the large and deadly flood wave of the National Weather Service, that terminology, they've used that once. And that was during the July 4th, 2025 catastrophic flood event that unfolded, killing dozens of people here across the Texas Hill Country. Here's the radar. Very active, very busy. I'm going to point out these two white boxes here. These are flash flood emergencies with a catastrophic tag on it. That is the highest flood alert level that the National Weather Service issues. And then amongst all of this, we have ongoing tornado warnings across the Texas Hill Country. This is also a concern, but more immediate would be the flood threats. All right, and I'm going to highlight the Guadalupe River. This is the river that goes through Kerrville, through the Comfort area. Remember, Camp Mystic is up in this location here. We're talking about this area because one of the river gauges has risen 32 feet in 4 hours overnight. That is why we have this catastrophic tag highlighted here. And I'm bringing your attention to Comfort, this region of West Texas. That is the area that has seen over a foot of rain. You tally it up over the past week, and we're talking over 2 feet in many locations. It's not just in Kerr and Kendall counties. There are other locations. But many of these river gauges are forecast to reach major flood stage. And according to the National Weather Service, some of these flood gauges may reach or exceed the historic crest that occurred last year in July 4th of 2025. So this is a really concerning situation that's unfolding right now. Kate?
1: Yeah. Derek, thank you very much. We're going to be watching this all throughout the morning. John?
6: Yeah, we will try to reach people on the ground there. We are right now, but this is a very, very dire situation. All right, this morning, Politico reports that some Republicans are, quote, scared, S-less, that the president, because the president is set to deliver a primetime speech from the White House where he says he will address the 2020 election, Politico reports members of his own party are bracing for more false claims that the president won the 2020 election. He did not. With us now, Illinois Senator Dick Durbin, the ranking Democrat on the Senate Judiciary Committee. Senator, thanks so much for being with us this morning. What do you think the president is going to talk about in primetime, and how much credence do you give it?
17: Well, I can just tell you something. We have seen so many examples of this president's craziness when it comes to the 2020 election. It reached the point that his nominees for federal judgeships, looking for lifetime appointments, have to continue this charade that the big lie is true. Here's the bottom line. Donald Trump lost the election to Joe Biden by 7 million votes, period. Nothing that he has produced since then argues otherwise. He's fixated in his mind that he's never lost an election, and we're going to hear more of that craziness tonight.
6: Speaking about confirmations, you, of course, sat through the first day of confirmation hearing for Todd Blanche to be attorney general. More hearings today. What do you think at this point his chances are for confirmation?
17: Well, I can tell you that after the hearing where I asked the attorney general, the acting attorney general, to meet with the survivors from Jeffrey Epstein, and he consistently refused to do so. After that, I met with the survivors myself. No member of the Senate would vote for this nominee if they met with these Epstein survivors. I met with a dozen of them. One was 13 years old when she was abused by Jeffrey Epstein. They want to tell their stories and they want to name names. And unfortunately, this nominee for attorney general refused them.
6: Yeah, you pressed him repeatedly on that. And it was your impression. What promises did he leave you with at the end of it?
17: None. Just a simple request. Meet with them. Listen to them. You know what he said? Oh, they've lawyered up. I can't meet with them. Baloney. It's not unusual for a person to have a lawyer by their side, and it doesn't stop him from asking some basic questions. I want to tell you, they have a lot to say, and they have the courage to say it, and it's embarrassing that the man who wants to be Attorney General of the United States refuses.
6: I want to play an exchange with Republican Senator John Kennedy and the acting Attorney General. Listen.
18: Are you and President Trump friends?
19: I'm his lawyer, was his lawyer, and now I'm the Deputy Attorney General.
6: Now he seemed to catch himself after he said, I'm his lawyer. But what did you see as the significance of that?
17: He was telling the truth. He is the president's lawyer first and foremost. He was his personal attorney, and now he believes as Attorney General he's still his lawyer. And what does it mean? More money for the Trump family. Remember, this president, in his first year in office, got $1.4 billion in a windfall profit from the cryptocurrency industry, which shows up in every shady deal. How did they get that? The president reversed his position on cryptocurrency, and Todd Blanche went on to eliminate the federal regulation of cryptocurrency abuse. After that, money was flowing. Incidentally, this nominee had over $160,000 in cryptocurrency himself at that time.
6: You know, out of committee, the committee which you are the ranking member of judiciary, the acting attorney general can only really afford to lose one Republican vote. The most likely scene to flip is Senator John Cornyn from Texas. What communications have you had from him, and where do you think he's leaning?
17: Well, he's kind of kept to himself on it, and I understand it. It's a critical decision, but he sure asked the right questions. He went right to this document that Todd Blanche signed, which said that neither Trump nor members of his family nor their businesses can be held for any tax crimes that occurred before the date of that document. Think about that. We said that the president, his family, and his businesses cannot be held responsible for tax.

has emerged in the case of an 18-year-old Texas swim team member, this young man here, who drowned back in April. New details in the case has his family demanding a murder investigation. We'll tell you why. Plus, new reporting after an angry President Trump orders ICE to restart traffic stops just hours after they suspended them after an uproar over ICE killing two people in just a week's time. And a man is suing the hospital where he was born, saying he was switched at birth and raised by the wrong family. Those stories and more ahead.

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0: Affordable dentures and implants. That's what we do.
1: Got some new CNN reporting this morning on the whiplash inside the Trump administration over ICE traffic stops. Border Czar Tom Homan had announced they were pausing traffic stops after two fatal ICE shootings in just a week's time. Then President Trump chimed in on social media, overturning that decision. CNN's Priscilla Alvarez broke this reporting and joins me now. Priscilla, what was it that prompted the president to chime in so pointedly and so quickly on this particular issue that he, his own Border Czar, the person he put in charge, said, hey, let's take a beat here and do some investigation?
2: Sarah, our sources tell us that the president was fuming as he was watching coverage of the temporary pause on vehicle stops and also getting blowback from members of the MAGA base who were suggesting that pausing these stops was a weakening of immigration enforcement. So in the span of 24 hours, ICE agents were told to pause vehicle stops, knowing that it was temporary, and then suddenly told that it was back on, and learning that it was back on from the president's post on Truth Social early yesterday, where he called the stops, quote, most important and effective. And it is clear from that post that the president has a desire here to stay aggressive on his immigration crackdown, despite the two fatal shootings that involved ICE agents over the last week. Now, we're also told by our sources that Homeland Security Secretary Mark Wayne Mullen and White House Border Czar Tom Homan did not alert President Trump to this pause prior to imposing it. White House Border Czar Tom Homan had been telling reporters that it was temporary. It was only meant to be brief so they could assess what was going on, why these two vehicle stops ended in these fatal shootings. But of course, as we now know, that didn't last for very long. Now, in a statement to CNN, the secretary said the following, quote, President Trump and I are on the same page. We want our ICE officers to have all options available to keep them safe while executing our mission of deporting as many illegal alien criminals from our country as possible. And Sarah, that part is key because it is true. Vehicle stops is the way that they have been ramping up immigration arrests across the country. This is something that ICE has been leaning on more frequently than it ever has before. And part of this brief pause was to assess the training for these types of stops. Now, the Department of Homeland Security does tell us that they are upping their training in some categories like crowd control, high-risk vehicle stops, medical training, and live fire cover courses. But many former and even some current officials wonder whether they are prepared to be going out to do these stops, stops that have come under scrutiny with other law enforcement agencies as well. But for now, given the president's directive yesterday, these are back on as, again, the administration moves forward with this crackdown and tries to keep those arrest numbers high and keep the base happy.
1: Priscilla Alvarez, great reporting from you on this morning. Thank you so much. Kate?
3: This morning, there are also some very serious flood emergency. There is a very serious flood emergency that is unfolding in Texas, and we continue to get new reporting in of the threat increasing. The Guadalupe River, we're learning, has risen 16 feet in a half an hour. We're getting new reports in from the ground. We're going to bring that to you. And a poker player says that he was followed home, hogtied, and robbed after winning a tournament in Las Vegas.

0: So this morning, the family of an 18-year-old who's a swim team member who drowned back in April, the family is demanding a murder investigation be conducted after there are new details that have emerged. Police say that Daniel Irving drowned after jumping from a railroad bridge into a lake east of Dallas, Texas. CNN obtained an autopsy report that said the two teenagers who were with him, here's the quote, disposed of his belongings and failed to report the incident to authorities.
1: Just facts that aren't adding up at all. Two young white men come to his house to pick him up, and they go fishing, swimming, and then they come back, but yet Daniel doesn't.
0: That's attorney Ben Crump speaking with the family. CNN's Ryan Young is tracking this when he joins us right now. Ryan, what are you learning about this?
2: Yeah, Kate, so many questions in this one, but you could obviously understand why this family's in pain. Two teens have been arrested, a 17-year-old and a 19-year-old. They've been charged with tampering with evidence. That's a third-degree felony. Of course, the cause of death has been ruled accidental, but you can think and understand why the family's got so many questions. On April 13th, Daniel Irving left home with two other teens. He went to a lake. It's called the Ray Herbert area, and they went to fish. All three apparently jumped from a bridge into that water. And Daniel never returned home. But here's where it gets a little confusing here. The other two boys who were with him never called 911, left the scene, threw his clothes into an area off to the side, and even deleted text messages from his cell phone. All that adds up to people being or questioning exactly what happened and why they would do this. Take a listen to his mother.
3: I feel like my son only received partial justice. But we're here to have murder charges brought against those two. In the city of Rowlett, when I called the police, I annoyed them and they hung up the telephone in my face. So just imagine, as a mother or a parent, calling someone to help you save your child and they hang up the telephone in your face.
2: As you can understand, you can hear the pain in her voice. Look, Daniel was an honor roll student. He was a member of the swim team. They said he was a strong swimmer. So you put all that together, then you look at the actions of the two boys who were with him, and there are so many questions here. And then again, she's saying she did not get the help that she initially requested. So now you understand why there's so much pressure on this area to kind of figure out exactly what's going on. Of course, it's a story that we're now following, but at the same time, you have to feel for that family and the fact that it took several days before they even got this sort of attention.
0: Yeah, well, and just the fact that when it happened and now this, I mean, there is a lot going on here, and this is just another tragedy. This is a real another tragedy now that you're tracking, Ryan. Thank you very much. I really appreciate it.
4: All right, we are getting breaking news out of Texas. Dire flood warnings. Residents told to shelter in place. Rivers rising dozens of feet in just hours. New tornado warnings. The list goes on. This is a developing situation. We are trying to reach people there on the ground. And then why Defense Secretary Pete Hegseth has major concerns over testosterone deficiency.

0: All right. Breaking right now, there is life-threatening flooding in Texas. This is a developing situation, and we're getting new details as we speak. We understand there are water rescues taking place. The rain is relentless, up to 20 inches so far in some places. There are new tornado warnings in certain regions. The Guadalupe River rose more than 25 feet in 1 hour. The National Weather Service is warning that a large and deadly flood wave is at this moment surging downstream. We have an affiliate reporter, Bella Papadouk, who filed a report from the banks of that river. Listen.
1: We are right in front of the Guadalupe River, and it is roaring behind us. I'm not sure if you can hear how loud it is, but the water is rushing very, very fast. Actually, just a couple minutes ago, we watched what looked like a washer or maybe dryer machine that was just like being pulled down the river. Not sure where it came from. It must have come from a house or a business, but we're seeing some debris in the river and it's looking pretty brown. There are some streetlights over here, so we do have a better view of how high the water is, and it's coming up on the bridge a little, but it's not too high on this bridge over here. Again, this is the Guadalupe River. We are in Kerrville right now, where emergency management is warning everyone to seek high ground to shelter in place, and they did open two emergency shelters as well because they say this is life-threatening flooding. We'll continue to keep you updated as we stay out here and as we learn more and as we see more along the Guadalupe River and in Kerr County.
0: Yeah, again, we're getting new warnings of a large and potentially deadly wave going down the Guadalupe right now. And it's a very serious situation. You saw before, the radar just looks terrible over that part of Texas. So we'll come back to this very, very shortly. Kate?
2: All right. President Trump set to deliver a speech in prime time tonight. Exactly what he's going to be talking about, oddly, still something of a mystery or not. Let's get to it. All the reporting suggests it will focus on election security around the 2020 election and beyond. He's teasing it, saying that he'll have a big announcement.
3: It's really, really big news. And our country has to shape up. But that's what we're going to be talking about Thursday is it doesn't get bigger, because without free and fair elections, you don't have a country. We'll be discussing other things, too, but it's going to be a very big announcement.
2: And joining us right now is CNN political analyst, New York Times White House correspondent Zolan Kennedy Youngs. It's good to see you, Zolan.
4: Good to see you, Zolan.
2: I had Democratic Congresswoman Madeleine Dean on earlier, and I asked her about the speech, and she called it nonsense that he'd be focusing on the 2020 election and election fraud again, and also said this. Let me play this for you.
5: It shows you he is unwell, he is distracted, by his own vanity, and he is fearful of losing the midterms. What I believe is Republicans should call upon him to say, Mr. President, use the Oval Office and this important address to the nation to talk about what they care about.
2: What are you hearing about exactly this? What is actually going to be talked about tonight and what Republicans think are thinking about it?
4: Well, in some ways, it is surprising that you would have a speech that seems to be focused on foreign election interference and the grievances over the 2020 election that the president lost. It's worth saying that again. In some ways, it's surprising because you often heard from Republicans who were saying that they hoped that the White House and the president, especially in the lead up to the midterms, would be giving more speeches about the economy, would be talking about tax cuts
2: yes.
4: that were in his domestic policy legislation last year, that was passed last year. I remember when as high as the chief of staff was saying that the president would be traveling every week to
2: Just
4: talk about his agenda as
2: right.
4: well. So you might think when you look at those comments that you would hear a prime time speech that's focused on that domestic policy agenda. In another way, this isn't surprising,
2: right?
4: I mean, the president in many ways has been, his second administration has been, one, designed based off of loyalty, right?
2: Mm-hmm.
4: He conducted loyalty tests for those that he was going to bring into office, mm-hmm. measured in large part about whether or not they would defend his baseless claim that the 2020 election was stolen and rigged, which again is baseless, right? So in a way, it's not surprising. And almost this primetime speech, you can see as being almost a manifestation of that loyalty that has been put at the center of this administration. You know, dissent, there hasn't been much room for dissent in this second time around. So if the president wants to give a speech, you can see that those around him would be ready to enable that and set up a primetime speech.
2: Yeah, I mean, so what, some of what Politico had was from a former Trump, top Trump administration official saying Republicans that they are talking to are scared shitless
4: right.
2: about what is going to be said, but not coming out publicly to
4: sure.
2: say, let's not do this. Let's focus elsewhere.
4: Right.
2: Give me the caveat that you're kind of working with in your mind, though, of there are still hours until this speech
4: yes.
2: and how much this could change or not
4: yes.
2: until then.
4: If there's any topic that the president is prone to going off script on, it tends to be this topic, right?
2: Yeah.
4: Whatever they devise as far as the script, whatever's on the teleprompter there, I don't like making predictions, but I think it would be a fair prediction to say that the president would be prone to going off script, right? So that's one thing. Two, you do have many different officials that are kind of involved in
2: yeah.
4: devising this speech, not just sort of the more permanent officials that we know about, not just the usual aides, but also we have Bill Pulte, the acting head of intelligence that has been involved with this. John Solomon, the former reporter that's now been brought in to sort of examine any documents and reports that can back up or allegedly back up the president's assertions here. So we'll have to see what happens.
2: Absolutely. It's good to see you, Zolan. You got a long, fun day ahead on this one. Exactly. I appreciate it, buddy. Sarah.
6: All right. Thank you so much, guys. We're standing by to hear from survivors of Jeffrey Epstein's abuse during the second day of the confirmation hearing for Attorney General nominee Todd Blanche. Many survivors strongly oppose Blanche's confirmation, saying he mishandled the release of the files and accusing him of re-victimizing them by letting some names and information appear unredacted. Today's testimony also comes as the Justice Department is accused of withholding critical evidence from state officials in New Mexico. Still, survivors have said Epstein abused them on this sprawling property known as, at the time, the Zorro Ranch. Blanche was asked about the New Mexico investigation yesterday. Take a listen.
7: Mr. Blanche, over the course of the past 5 months, the New Mexico Department of Justice has talked to your staff about getting access to information for its investigation into alleged crime at Jeffrey Epstein's Zorro Ranch. Will you and your team continue to cooperate with the New Mexico Department of Justice and help it get the information it needs?
8: Yes, we're continuing to work with them.
6: All right, joining us now is New Mexico Attorney General Raul Torres. Thank you so much for being here. First, I am curious about your thoughts of something that the vice president said vis-a-vis the Epstein files.
4: Mm-hmm.
6: And he was talking to Joe Rogan, and he says to him, we absolutely screwed up the comms of the Epstein files like we just did. But do I think the reason we screwed up the comms is because we were trying to hide something? No. Is that how you read it?
9: Well, the problem is that the administration is focused on the comms rather than delivering justice for survivors. And that's been the challenge all along. It's been 152 days since we submitted our request to the Justice Department asking for access to the complete universe of Epstein files, the unredacted files. And we still don't have that access. And that is impacting an ongoing criminal investigation in my state.
6: Your office, I think, if I'm correct here, and correct me if I'm wrong, has the only active ongoing criminal investigation of Jeffrey Epstein. And you're looking particularly at this ranch that he owned at some time
9: yeah.
6: where there were people that were come onto that ranch, very similar to the island that everyone talks about. People talk less about
9: right.
6: what happened at this ranch. So give me some sense of all the things that you feel like are being withheld, and why do you think they're being withheld? You have a legal right to them?
9: Well, and it's important to set the context. There was an ongoing criminal investigation initiated under my predecessor, and the Justice Department at that time actually asked the state of New Mexico to stand down, to allow the federal prosecutors in New York to complete their work, and the understanding was it would come back to New Mexico so we could complete our investigation. That never happened. And so it wasn't until we had revelations from the Epstein files that we were in a position to evaluate the fact that no complete investigative work had ever been done at the ranch. And that's what prompted us to reopen the investigation and then start pressing the Justice Department to turn over the files. With respect to whether or not we have a legal right, federal and state law enforcement cooperate on a regular basis. I'm a former federal prosecutor. We worked routinely with our state counterparts on a number of investigations, and yet somehow the rules seem to be different when it comes to the Epstein case.
6: I know that you can't talk about an ongoing investigation and give details, but can you give us some sense of what you believe, what you're looking for, who you've talked to, and if you see some evidence that crimes were committed there on that ranch, that you are having trouble getting to all the details because you don't have all the information from the Justice Department?
9: So what we know at this moment, based on the publicly revealed Epstein files, is that there's a reference to Zorro at least 12,000 times in those files. The problem is the documents are heavily redacted, and so we will have references to individuals, witnesses, potential leads, follow-up information that's essential for our investigators and prosecutors to build a criminal case if one is still viable. That's why we have to have access.
6: Why do you think the UK is building a criminal case right now and that the U.S. doesn't have a single person except for Ghislaine Maxwell who was directly involved with him, but there are other people who have been accused in high places? Why do you think we have not gotten another criminal case out of all of this?
9: Well, because I think what the focus has been on D.C. and the Justice Department is spin, is comms, is how to talk about it, rather than taking a step back and saying, what do we need to do to deliver justice for victims? And that starts with just being truthful and allowing professional law enforcement to do their work and support them, not with just rhetoric, but in real action.
6: Mexico Attorney General Raul Torres, thank you for coming on. This is such an important subject for Americans, but particularly for the victims who are watching all this happen and what's happened to them and feeling that justice has not yet been served. I do appreciate your time.
9: Thank you.
6: Right. John.
0: All right. Vice President J.D. Vance spent many, many hours with Joe Rogan on the Joe Rogan Show. They talked about a range of subjects. Some of it was quite controversial. But the question for the moment is why? What does the vice president get out of going on that show? With us now is CNN chief data analyst Harry Enten. Very nice to see you. For a guy who may want to be the Republican nominee not long from now.
10: No, he probably does.
0: Why is going on with Joe Rogan a good thing?
10: Why is going on with Joe Rogan a good thing? And it's simply because Joe Rogan is the young Republican whisperer. What are we talking about here? Well, why don't we just take a look at this? Okay, the net popularity with Republicans under the age of 45. Look at Joe Rogan at plus 62 points. He is far more popular among young Republicans than even Donald Trump is at plus 28. And way more popular than Tucker Carlson, who, of course, also has his own podcast at plus 18. If you want to appeal to young Republicans, the place you want to go to is you want to go on Joe Rogan's podcast, because I can't find a single other person out there in the media or otherwise who is as popular with young Republicans as Joe Rogan.
0: What is notable about J.D. Vance is he's cozying up to all three of these guys.
10: Yes. Take the buffet line.
0: He is a full buffet there, but Rogan by far outpolls Trump or Carlson on this. What about if you're trying to reach, you know, the so-called disaffected voters, people who aren't in the mix normally?
10: Yeah, okay, if you want to get those who are disenchanted, perhaps those voters who didn't cast a ballot in 2024, I know there's this idea on the left, oh, you know, maybe Democrats, Socialists of America, but just take a look here. Where do you want to go? Voters who didn't cast a ballot in 2024, the net favorability in points, the Democratic Socialists of America are way underwater at minus 22 points with the disenchanted. But again, look, Joe Rogan, he's on the positive side of the ledger. He doesn't just talk to young Republicans, he talks to the disenchanted voters as well at plus 12 points. So Joe Rogan reaches audiences that might not traditionally listen to other media. They listen to him. They like him, especially those who are younger and those who didn't cast a ballot in 2024.
0: It's so interesting. People on the couch who may not vote, who choose the couch over the polls, they're on that side, not on this side.
10: Exactly right.
0: Very interesting. What about all voters?
10: What about all voters? There's no problem going in front of Joe Rogan. Net favorability among all voters. Joe Rogan is on the positive side of the ledger, something J.D. Vance is not, and neither Gavin Newsom, another leading candidate for 2028. So the bottom line is this: Joe Rogan hits a lot of audiences, and you know what? Going on with him, it helps. It doesn't hurt.
0: It's a lot of reward and not much risk.
10: Yes.
0: He doesn't exactly ask really hard questions.
10: Exactly. A lot of reward and not much risk. Very well put, Johnny.
0: Every once in a while. Chief Data Analyst Harry, and thank you very much.
10: You
0: that compliment?
11: Yep. That was
10: Isn't that nice?
2: Just let's leave it there for once.
10: Oh, no? Oh, okay.
2: No, I'm saying let's let the compliment sit rather than me do what I often do. Moving here.
10: Go there.
2: Thank you, gentlemen. Even while off the clock, an EMS worker proves they're always on call. Jason Wolf going beyond the call at a Washington Capitals game.
11: Get it down here, guys.
12: Timing is everything. My name is Jason Wolf. I'm an EMS sergeant with the Allegheny County Department of Emergency Services. Night of January 15th, just so happens that it was first responder night at Capitol Arena. And as we got through security, my oldest daughter, McKenna, looked at me and tapped me on the shoulder. She goes, hey, I think you guys might have to go to work. But we looked and we noticed somebody down in the main hallway. When I got to him, he was already completely unresponsive and he had already become a very like ashen gray type color. About first glance, we already knew. We started CPR, 2 minutes on, 2 minutes off. As a paramedic, I can do all kinds of cool high speed stuff in the back of the ambulance. The majority of that stuff pales in comparison to good effective CPR.
13: I ran over, grabbed the AED. By the time I returned, maybe 10 minutes or so before the fire department arrived on the scene. All of that worked together to save this gentleman's life.
12: He was great spirits, made a full recovery from everything that I know. Hearing his voice on the phone, thank all of us for giving him more time with his family. There's no better reward than that. That's why we do it.
6: Thank goodness for paramedics. All right, get this. This is ahead. A man is suing the hospital where he was born after he says he believes he was switched at birth. How he found out and what he plans to do next. Also, will the real Jude Bellingham please stand up? World Cup mania hitting the streets of London.

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2: All right, breaking this morning, Kuwait says it's confronting a fresh wave of drone strikes by Iran. The U.S. military launched multiple waves of strikes itself on Iran for a fifth straight day. Wednesday, they targeted military assets to prevent Iran from attacking ships in the Strait of Hormuz. Iranian media is reporting explosions were heard in cities across the country, including in the capital, Tehran. CNN now has learned that President Trump is weighing options for expanding the military operation in Iran, centered on ways to intensify efforts to loosen Iran's grip on the strait. Iran calling the waterway now an unbreakable red line. With me now, CNN military analyst, retired Colonel Cedric Layton. Good to talk to you about this. Let's go to the Iran saying, look, this is a red line now. The strait, the red line used to be its nuclear capabilities. Are we in a quagmire here?
3: Yeah, good morning, Sarah. Yeah, basically we are at this point. At least there's no discernible way out at the moment. And so what we're looking at is the Iranians realizing that they have leverage. First it was, like you mentioned, the nuclear program. Now it's much more easier for them to do the Strait of Hormuz and use that as a leverage point. And so what they're going to try to do is exercise control over that that waterway. They have certainly geographic proximity and some of the technical means necessary to do that. And they're going to try to make that happen. The problem that we have is that would then change a lot of the international rules that we have in terms of how we conduct maritime traffic, and especially through natural choke points like the Strait of Hormuz. And that could be a big deal later on.
2: Let me just quickly ask you, just looking at this, if you were to look at it 10 years from now, for example, many other countries are looking at other ways other than using the strait to try and get their oil out and to the rest of the world. Eventually, will this hurt Iran? What it's doing, where it's saying, okay, now the strait is ours, will this eventually really degrade their power in the world?
3: It could. And because, when you look at the way Iran's export mechanism works for their oil, which is their main product, they've got that terminal on Karg Island. Well, that's in the northern part of the Persian Gulf. The only way to get the oil out of there is through the Strait of Hormuz. So if there is a contest over control of the Strait of Hormuz, it could very well hurt them economically and otherwise. And especially if they're subject to sanctions and a blockade or something like that, that could have an impact. It could also impact the Gulf nations, the Arab Gulf nations on the other side of the Gulf, because they also depend on that waterway being free and open for their use. So there are ways in which that can be mitigated, but they are expensive. The Saudis already have a pipeline that goes from eastern Saudi Arabia to the West Coast and then through the Red Sea. Similar type things would probably be needed. But as you well know, the Middle East is fairly inhospitable when it comes to building roads and pipelines and things like that. They can be done, but they also take a lot of time, money, and effort.
2: Colonel Cedric Layton, it's a pleasure to have you on to walk us through all of that. Do appreciate you. Kate?
4: In Las Vegas, a World Series of Poker player says that he was tied up and robbed just after collecting his winnings from a tournament. Doorbell camera video, you can see this, shows him across the street from his Airbnb asking neighbors for help. Look at his hand that they're highlighting there. He says that he got back to his rental, found two men inside who tackled him and hog-tied him, he said, with duct tape. Claimed someone was likely watching him at the tournament and knew that he was on his way back to the house with cash. According to the World Series of Poker website, he won $57,000 at the event. A man in Colorado claims that he was switched at birth. And now the man he says he was switched with and their parents are suing the hospital where they were born. Jeremy Morrison said it all started when his aunt gave DNA to an ancestry website and a man named Kyle Bylan was matched as her nephew, Morrison said. He doesn't have any cousins. DNA tests later showed that his parents were not his parents biologically. Morrison said that he and Biden were born just hours apart at the same hospital in North Dakota. And in a statement, the hospital now says this: while we deeply sympathize with the man and their families, we have found no evidence to support claims that Unity Medical Center or its staff were responsible for what occurred. John?
5: Wow.
4: Yeah.
5: Part of a man who gave his all to his community during its worst time is getting ready to retire. Rabbi Jeffrey Myers first joined the Tree of Life Synagogue in Pittsburgh in 2017. Less than a year later, tragedy struck when a man shot and killed 11 people at the synagogue. Rabbi Myers, a witness and a survivor of the attack, brought his community and the country together in the wake of this tragedy. And this weekend will be his last serving as the synagogue's leader. And Rabbi Jeffrey Myers joins us now. Rabbi, it's great to see you. You'll be a familiar face to our audience who went through so much with you in 2018. You became a friend to me and Allison Camerata, my friend and former co-anchor. I think I was the first to call you America's rabbi because, A, America could use one, and B, just because you helped guide your community and all of us through such terrible times. When you look back on that moment, what do you think the most important lesson was that you learned, even if it may not still be in the past for you, but very present?
6: Good morning, John, and thank you for your kind words. As I've reflected over the past years here and my entire 42 years on the pulpit, and I think of lessons learned here, I would say several things. Number one, this has never been about me or one individual. It's about community and how we can all get through even the most painful of experiences when we remain connected as human beings. We reach out to each other. We take care of each other. And by just building those bridges and keeping those bridges active, we're able to persevere because humanity is resilient. We can get through these things. And I think for me, that's been the biggest lesson, is it takes an entire city to be able to get through this together.
5: And you help bring that city and this country together. The ADL puts out statistics on what they call anti-Semitic incidents, which include harassment, vandalism, assault. If we look at a graph over time, we can see in the last year the number of incidents actually went down a little bit. But look back at 2018, which was the year of the attack on your synagogue, and it's just wildly higher than it was then. So even if certain things have dropped a little, and I should know violent attacks have actually increased, the question I have for you is, how do you make this number go away completely?
6: Well, if I had a magic wand, that would be easy. Since I don't, I try to think of, can I make anti-Semitism go away? And to me, the answer is no. It's never going to go away. So the question is, okay, how does one learn to live with it? And how do we change society to be able to be a more tolerant and loving society? And I've observed, I think, in these past years, as I've reflected on it, social media began just with these wonderful pictures of puppies. Over time, it evolved into this safe, anonymous place where you could post any screed you want. Over time, those behaviors then were reflected in the public light so that people now feel safe publicly saying the most terrible things, acting the most violent ways. And that's, I think, what we are witnessing in America. And where do we turn to find those people who can lead us back to a place where we can all work together?
5: It's interesting, and I don't want you to have to wade into politics here. Now, Lord knows you've been asked political questions for years, but last night the House of Representatives had a vote on aid to Israel, and really for the first time, 100 Democrats voted to end aid to Israel. Some of them, I should note, were Jewish. And my question to you is, how do you tell your congregation, people ask you, Jews, how should they balance their feelings toward Israel and their faith?
6: I don't think I have enough time on this short conversation to satisfactorily answer that question. That's a book, if not more. But I would say this, that no one issue should be so continually sustaining the world as it does the simple fact that Israel does have a right to exist as a country, and that it takes up so much of the UN's time. It takes up so much of Congress's time when there are far more important issues. And the fact that we continue to dive down and dive down and dive down into that, and our elected leaders don't pause for a moment to think, how is this impacting all of our electorate and the people that we serve? And are there far more pressing issues to focus on than just regularly having Israel in the news? Not any other country in the world. Israel is always focused on the news. And it just makes me begin to wonder, there are foundational issues here that have nothing per se to do with Israel.
5: Mm-hmm. Rabbi Jeffrey Myers, thank you for all of your help over the years. Thank you for everything given to your community. You have one very lucky granddaughter. You can be America's grandfather now, in addition to being America's rabbi. So congratulations to you, sir. Brand new hour of CNN News Central starts now.
2: We're at breaking this morning. Life-threatening floods hitting South Texas as we speak. All of it happening in the same area where the deadly Camp Mystic floods hit last year, and 100 people, more than 100, were killed. The Guadalupe River rising right now more than 25 feet in an hour. We'll have coverage of that in just a bit. Also, a CNN exclusive, the White House is stepping efforts up to track down the leaker behind a story about security concerns of the new Air Force One that was, as you remember, gifted to President Trump by Qatar. And hours from now, President Trump will deliver a rare primetime address. He says it will include really big news, but Republicans are worried it will just be about grievances and rehashing old information about the 2020 election. I'm Sarah Sider with Kate Baldwin and John Berman. This is CNN News Central.
7: This is CNN Breaking News.
8: Yeah, we are watching breaking news unfold in Texas, a dire flooding threat unfolding in parts of that state right now, described as a life-threatening flooding event. Water rescues are already underway. The rain has been relentless. The totals in the forecast, really terrifying. Up to 20 inches of rain has soaked the region so far. It's not over. The Guadalupe River has risen more than 25 feet in 1 hour, cresting higher than its peak at the deadly flood during the deadly flooding in July of last year, when more than 100 people were killed in that tragedy. And the National Weather Service is now warning that a large and deadly flood wave, as they describe it, is making its way downstream. The city of Kerrville in Kerr County is urging people to shelter in place immediately. I want to play for you what one person who lives there says.
9: I live on a tributary to Goat Creek, and it must have come through there really hard last night and moved. It took out a fence with a rock wall, and my concrete furniture was just destroyed and pushed down the river.
8: It's good to see CNN's Derek Van Dam for the very latest, and it has been changing hour by hour. Derek, what are you seeing?
10: Yeah, Kate, I'm going to show you what the National Weather Service is talking about with this large and deadly flood wave that's moving downstream across the Guadalupe River. Kind of highlight some river gauges in just a moment, but to put it into geographical context for you, here is the Guadalupe River. Remember, we're over West Texas, the Hill Country, Southern Edwards Plateau.
8: There says.
9: I live on a tributary to Goat Creek, and it must have come through there really hard last night and moved. It took out a fence with a rock wall, and my concrete furniture was just destroyed and pushed down the river.
8: It's good to see CNN's Derek Van Dam for the very latest, and it has been changing hour by hour. Derek, what are you seeing?
10: Yeah, Kate, I'm going to show you what the National Weather Service is talking about with this large and deadly flood wave that's moving downstream across the Guadalupe River. Kind of highlight some river gauges in just a moment, but to put it into geographical context for you, here is the Guadalupe River. Remember, we're over West Texas, the Hill Country, Southern Edwards Plateau, Highway 90 over here. And we're going to zoom in on this area. Obviously, the radar has been lighting up with Highway 90 over here. And we're going to zoom in on this area. Obviously, the radar has been lighting up with water. is cresting downstream near Comfort and further downstream from there. What's triggering this deadly wall of water? Well, it's rainfall rates at 5 inches per hour that have been falling across this area. And when you look at the rainfall just since midnight last night, it's accumulated over a foot in some locations. It's not just Kerr County. Look at Uvalde. You can see some of those bullseyes there. And then going back towards when the rain began, which was Monday, we have accumulated nearly 2 feet of rainfall. So now we're going to break down some river gauges because these are critical moments right now on the Guadalupe River where this deadly wall of water is going. Now, we've seen a rapid rise of water at the river gauge near Comfort, 25 feet in 1 hour's time. That's the deadly wall of water that will obliterate anything in its path. To put it into perspective, there's Kerrville at moderate flood stage. Comfort, that's the major flood stage. And I want to show you upstream near Kerrville. We think of Camp Mystic. That area seems to be leveling off, but there is repeated rounds of rain still incoming. We could get another 10 to 15 inches on top of what's already fallen. Kate, it's a dire situation.
4: Another 10 to 15 on what they've already got. My goodness. Okay, Derek, thank you so much. John.
5: Numbers there are staggering. 5 inches of rain per hour, 2 feet of rain already. With us now is United Cajun Navy Chief Meteorologist Amy Metz. She is joining us from Kerrville, Texas. Amy, I know you've been up all night following this storm and following the river. You're right on the Guadalupe right now. Just tell us what you're seeing.
11: We have some roads that have buckled on the way to Ingram from here, which is beyond the road to Camp Mystic. We've actually, and I have an emergency alert coming on the phone, so in case that froze. Now, what is happening is that the road completely undermined. What you see behind me, there's some rocks here. That's what's sitting underneath the concrete. And so there's probably about a 25-foot gap of just nothing but concrete on top of each other. So we did see...
12: Our teams helped us go ahead and make sure they could step in the holes, let people know as they were trying to drive through. And these are people that were repairing power lines and doing some search and rescue. So we made sure that they were able to get in and out of there, have the winch, you know, just on standby, just in case. But there's been a lot of debris, a lot of cars that have crashed. Even some of the emergency responders' vehicles are on the sides of the roads here and crashed along the riverside. See so much debris behind me.
5: What's your area of biggest concern right now? What are you most concerned about?
12: I seem to have lost the audio.
5: Amy, can you still hear me? This is what 5 inches of rain per hour will do. It does mess with electronics, 2 feet of rain total now. Amy Metz, can you hear me right now? Amy? All right. We seem to have lost Amy Metz, who's in the rain right now, as it just comes down in parts of Texas. Again, serious flood concerns cresting 25 feet above flood stage in some places. Amy Metz, it's John Berman again. Can you hear me?
11: Got me.
5: Amy, can you hear me?
11: It is not.
5: Okay. We'll come back to Amy. We'll get the communications up and running in a bit. Sarah?
2: All right. We will get back to that. Obviously, a really dire situation going on there in Texas in the same area where we saw the horrible consequences of those floods in Mystic. All right. Let's get to this. President Trump, pretty upset, demanding a full court press from the White House to find out who leaked information about the security deficiencies of the new Qatari gifted Air Force One. CNN has learned Chief of Staff Susie Wiles and FBI Director Kash Patel are leading the initial probe from what some are calling their own White House war room. And they've asked some officials to turn over their cell phones to be searched as part of the probe. The investigation began after the New York Times reported on why the president flew the old Air Force One home instead of the new one last week when he left the NATO summit in Turkey. Four of those reporters have since received a subpoena for doing their jobs. CNN's Holmes Liebrand is following all of this. Give us some sense of what is happening now as they are going forward with this investigation

0: kind of put into service, and that there could be some security concerns. And now there's this big investigation on who said there were security concerns. I mean, people could see that he was using a different plane going back to the old one. Do you have any sense of how people are feeling inside the White House and around this apparatus right now?
1: That's right. Sources I spoke with were a bit confused at this level of leak investigation, seeing as how that it was widely known that this Qatari-donated jet was retrofitted very quickly with defense capabilities, and that the older jets were still going to be relied on for those international travels that were potentially in more dangerous or more hotspot areas abroad.
0: Holmes Libren, great reporting from you. Thank you so much. Do appreciate it live for us from Washington. John.
2: All right, with us now, CNN senior legal analyst, former assistant U.S. attorney for the Southern District of New York, Ellie Honig. Counselor, great to see you this morning. So there are a few things going on with this leak investigation. I actually want to start with the other side of it, which is the fact that the White House, or the FBI, I should say, immediately went after the reporters who reported on this. The New York Times is trying to block those subpoenas. Just talk to me briefly about how much success the FBI will have in getting at the reporters who put this information out there.
3: Well, John, there is no blanket across the board privilege for communications between reporters and their sources. And we know that because that direct question was raised a long time ago, 1972, to the U.S. Supreme Court, which ruled back then, 5-4, there is no privilege for those communications the way there would be, for example, between an attorney and a client, or in some instances, a doctor and a patient. That said, it is not open season for DOJ and the FBI to subpoena reporters. There are cases, and there's DOJ's own internal guidance that says that kind of subpoena should be an extraordinary measure. That's a quote, used as a quote, last resort, only if necessary for an urgent national security measure. And so I would expect this case with the New York Times to go to court, and I think they're going to litigate whether those criteria have been met.
2: And I should note that the facts in this case seem to directly contradict what the president was saying publicly about it. That may not matter legally, but it might matter in terms of what the public deserves to hear. Now, there's a different legal situation for the people being asked to turn over their phones inside the White House. Explain that, Ellie.
3: Yeah, the law is very different. So when you are given an official government cell phone, you are told at that point, this is government property and your communications on this are essentially government property as well. So there's really no legal protection. There's no way some White House staffer can go to a court and say the White House can't take my government phone. And I should note this again, there's First Amendment concerns, and White Houses ought to be cognizant of that. They ought to be careful when they seek phones and go through communications. There's privacy interests, but there's very little legally that can prevent that. And this has been done by prior administrations, collecting those phones internally and seeing what's on them. So yes, is there some tension there with the First Amendment? Yes, but there's a different legal regime.
2: Very quickly, Ellie, you've been watching the Todd Blanche hearings yesterday and again today. I want to turn to the last page in the chapter, if I can, and ask you, you know, what if somehow he doesn't get through Judiciary Committee? What if this confirmation fails? What then happens to Todd Blanche?
3: Yeah, it's going to be very close, it looks like, on the vote. But even if Blanche does not get through, even if he's voted down, there is a way that the president can keep him in as acting attorney general for a long time. The law says ordinarily you can only be the acting for 210 days. However, if there's a nomination pending, so if he were to be rejected and then renominated, he can be held as the acting attorney general for as long as necessary. So there's a chance, even if Blanche gets voted down, if the president and the Senate are willing to play along, they can install him as acting really for the rest of the term that Donald Trump has left in office.
2: Interesting to know as we watch this. Ellie Honig, great to see you this morning. Thank you very much.
3: Thanks,
2: Sarah.
0: All right. Thanks, gentlemen. All right. President Trump saying our country has to shape up and is promising big news in his primetime address from the White House tonight. The president said earlier he would focus part of his speech, at least, on free and fair elections. Two sources tell CNN he's expected to talk about voting machine security and the alleged efforts by foreign countries to influence U.S. elections. With me now is CNN political analyst and White House reporter at the Associated Press, Sungmin Kim. Thank you so much for being here. Look, the president is saying our country needs to shape up. He's also promising there's going to be really big news. Those are his words. Any idea what that might be or what it might be connected to?
4: Well, we know, generally speaking, that his speech tonight is going to be focused on the issue of elections and voting. And the White House has been very hesitant to give specific concrete details about what his address will entail. You know, Caroline Leavitt, the press secretary, does have

0: a briefing later this afternoon. Perhaps we'll get more of a preview there. But we know that this is an issue that the president continues to fixate on, and that in whatever topic that he may be speaking at any given point during the day, whether it's war, the economy, healthcare, it so often goes back to the topic of elections and voting and the 2020 elections. He continues to say wrongly that he won the 2020 election against Joe Biden. We all know, our viewers know, that he did not. And that insistence that he did not lose really is pervasive throughout his administration in terms of what his, you know, nominees are saying at confirmation hearings, what policies they are pursuing. So we expect that kind of general theme to happen tonight. In terms of the details, of course, we'll all be asking and watching.
1: Are you expecting kind of a grievance fest about 2020, or are you expecting there to be a lot of different things spoken about? For example, the war in Iran, the economy that people are extremely concerned about.
0: I mean, certainly Republicans would like for him to speak on other issues than perhaps the 2020 election. Now, we know, again, the general theme of the speech tonight will be on elections. In terms of what he will get to specifically, and that we're still obviously talking to the White House and working our sources to figure out what his message will be. But there is a lot of consternation among Republicans about what he will, you know, what he will say tonight and what he chooses to focus his energy on. I thought Senate Majority Leader John Thune, obviously the top Republican in the Senate, I thought his comments yesterday when he was asked about the speech was kind of instructive. You know, he doesn't know what the president's going to talk about either. But Senator Thune said, you know, I am focused on the 2026 election. And I think most of my colleagues are here too. That's what Republicans want. Republicans want President Trump to really look forward to November, look at, you know, you talk more about affordability issues, talk about efforts to make the economy better for voters, to talk about their accomplishment. They don't want to be out there relitigating the 2020 election. But this is something that's very important to President Trump, and that is not going to change anytime soon.
1: We will see what he does in the address tonight. Sungmin Kim, it is a pleasure. Thank you so much for all your good reporting. Kate.
2: We have new details coming in on that fatal ICE shooting in Houston. The FBI search warrant that has now revealed what they say they found in the van. Supporters of the man, though, who was killed, are outraged by what they now call a smear campaign. And why Defense Secretary Pete Hegseth has major concerns about testosterone deficiency in the military. Plus, Flava Flav making good on a promise to honor the women of the U.S. Olympic team. Do you remember this? So what is about to happen as the She Weekend celebration in Vegas begins?

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1: All right, we do have breaking news. We have drone video, which we want to show you here, which can show is showing emergency crews rescuing a family in Kerrville, Texas, from their home. They're putting children onto a boat there. A storm chaser spoke to a family member who said that they were woken up at 2 a.m. and that the water rose almost all the way up into the attic. I can't make out what's happening in this video, sadly, but you can see here what's happening, being taken to safety. The father said they were in the attic for about 2.5 hours before they were rescued. This is what they said about it.
2: Woke us up at about, what, 2?
3: Two in the morning, the first time, and y'all went back to sleep.
2: And I got
3: friend,
2: out.
3: My friend called me. Her front yard's flooded. Me and Elena looked out at the back. Lightning flashed. Our creek was insane. I woke up Dad. Two trash cans passed by my window. Bam, the window broke open. Water was everywhere.
2: And then
3: me and Elena panicked.
2: I got out, and the whole kitchen was flooded. And within a blink of an eye, it was already waist level. And then the door broke open, and more water came rushing in. And so we went to the attic.
3: And we were trying to get
2: and
3: to the attic.
2: And then we sat there from about,
3: bam,
2: I'd say 4, about 3:30-ish to 3 o'clock-ish to now.
1: Well, what a story that is. We have Amy Metz on the phone with us. She's a meteorologist for the Cajun Navy who is on the banks of the Guadalupe River in Kerrville right now. Amy, if you can hear me, what are you most concerned about right now?
4: Truly, it's the prolonged effects, what's coming next. We have a moderate rain falling right now, but as mentioned earlier in the show, there could be another 10 inches of rain. There could be another 15 inches of rain, especially on those higher peaks like what you see behind me in the hill country. So knowing that this water is already this high and our teams are, you know, helping the volunteer fire department here in Center Point with the search and rescue, just thinking about how busy they already are, what might be coming next is very concerning.
1: You know, we've heard some reports and we just heard sound of a water rescue there. Any sense of how many people might be trapped right now?
4: The last bits that I was getting, it seemed like a lot of people, at least those that were able to call in, had been rescued at least within an hour or so. And I'm kind of assuming that there's some people that can't get, I know they couldn't get to some people. They were able to say that they got to higher ground. So there could very well be at least a few dozen people who are waiting for some rescues as we speak.
1: And how much more time do you think we'll be in this danger zone?
4: Really, it's going to, I think, through the end of Friday. So I've been telling people, as a meteorologist for Cajun Navy, we're looking at about another 36 hours of this just kind of circulating over. And it's not just the rain, John. There's also tornadoes that have been one after another this morning. And that activity, we can see some of the swirling in the clouds. That's absolutely going to be something that we need to be watching for also right here over the next probably 5 to 6 hours.
1: So 36 hours. Again, we just saw those tornado warnings also adding insult to injury. Just so much danger right now. Amy Metz, you stay safe. Thank you for giving us that update. Appreciate it. Sarah.
5: All right. Also in Texas this morning, there's a lot of questions around the investigation into the fatal shooting of a 52-year-old husband and father during a traffic stop in Houston. Lorenzo Salgado Arruju, a Mexican national, was shot and killed by an ICE agent last Tuesday. Now, in a newly unsealed search warrant, the FBI says it believes that there were some illegal drugs potentially inside the van Salgado Arruju was driving when he was stopped and killed. Worth noting, the drugs were not the reason the van was being chased. Supporters of the family say the drug allegation reeks of a cover-up and a smear campaign. Kate?
6: Joining us right now is Sean Teer. He is the Harris County, Texas District Attorney for much more, the very latest. It's good to have you here. I really appreciate it. We also learned that the governor just yesterday confirmed that the Texas Rangers are also now going to be conducting their own investigation. What does the Texas Rangers coming in now mean?
7: Well, thank you for having me. It really is, we're getting to a sense of normalcy. We investigate every officer-involved shooting independently, regardless of the agency or whether they're state, local, or federal. The DA's office investigates it independently. And typically, we do that alongside the Texas Rangers. So they're about 8 days late, but it's really nice to have them back in the fold for us to go down this road and really get to the truth.
6: On the FBI search warrant application and what they say they found in the van, did your investigators observe the feds executing the search warrant on the van, or did your investigators get access after the fact?
7: We were present as observers for the execution of the search warrant yesterday. A couple of things about that search warrant, though.
6: Yeah.
7: Based on the information we have regarding who Mr. Salgado was, and just eyeballing the evidence as it was collected yesterday, we don't believe that they are drugs. All that to be said, the fact that this search warrant was unsealed by the federal government is truly unique in my 20 years of doing this. That is not something that we see the FBI or any federal agency do, especially prior to any presentation of a grand jury. To unseal this warrant is really something that I think the U.S. attorney and the FBI need to explain to the public, because this is not something that typically happens.
6: This is important. You say you do not believe these to be drugs. Do you know what the substance
7: Yes.
6: is in these plastic baggies? Tell me more why you do not believe they're drugs.
7: Well, we have information that we're not going to release yet. But my understanding is that this substance is being tested by the FBI either today or in the next few days. And I think it's so important to the public that those results be shared immediately. If they're going to share the probable cause for a search warrant, they need to share the results as quickly as they get them. Again, we don't believe that there are drugs in that car.
6: Do you think the presence...
7: I just want to be very clear. It doesn't matter.
6: That was my next question.
7: Whether or not there were drugs.
6: Do you think this is relevant to a death investigation?
7: Absolutely not. It has no bearing on why Mr. Salgado and the other three individuals were targeted. It has no bearing whatsoever on whether or not the use of Salgado was justified. This is a red herring that really has no bearing on a death investigation.
6: Have you learned anything about the ICE agent who shot Mr. Salgado Rojo?
7: We certainly haven't learned anything through official channels. We have yet to be in contact with the Department of Homeland Security Office of Inspector General, who is apparently conducting the shooting investigation. We have not heard anything about the identity of the agent that shot Mr. Salgado. And quite frankly, we haven't even heard whether or not the person has given a statement to any law enforcement about the shooting. And we're 9 days in. That's just, it's so grossly incompetent and unacceptable.
6: Let me then ask you, do you think that the federal investigation is looking at the agent's actions in the shooting, or just at Mr. Salgado Rojo?
7: I have hope that they're looking at the agent's actions, but I have nothing to base that on. But I can assure you and I can assure the public that the Harris County DA's office investigation is looking directly at the actions of that agent. And when we get to the end of our investigation, we will make a charging decision.
6: One very important aspect of what has happened here is that there were three men in that van with Mr. Salgado Rojo. Have you been able, gained access to these three men or their families, or spoken to them, been able to yet at all?
7: We have had very limited interaction with the three individuals that are detained, mainly through their immigration attorneys. We have requested to have more access. We're still waiting to hear back. One of my biggest concerns about this search warrant that was unsealed and the allegations of narcotics in the car is that all three of these individuals have court dates for immigration in the very near future. And I believe that the federal government is going to try to use the fact that they believe narcotics is present or was present in the car to try to remove them from the country, which is one of the reasons that we've already certified that all three of those individuals are material witnesses in a death investigation.
6: So just coming from just the tone of our conversation here, Mr. District Attorney, I have to ask you, because I asked the mayor, the mayor was on with me yesterday, and I asked him if he trusts the federal investigation. And he did not say yes or no. He did only say his answer was, we need an independent, transparent investigation. And just from listening to you just now, do you trust the federal investigation here and the FBI's work here?
7: I can tell you that our local FBI office has been a great partner for years and years. We work hand in hand on countless investigations. I trust the men and women of the FBI Houston office implicitly. I do understand unequivocally that they have bosses in Washington, D.C. I have never worked with ICE in a shooting or, quite frankly, in really any investigative tool. I do not trust the people in Washington, D.C. and the people that are directing this investigation to do it competently or honestly, which is why we started our own investigation the day of the shooting.
6: Mr. District Attorney, what we've learned from you here today and your perspective on this is very important as now the Texas Rangers and your investigation continues. I really appreciate you coming on. You're in the middle of quite a lot right now. Sean Tier, the District Attorney of Harris County, Texas. Thank you for coming on.
7: Thank you.
6: John.
1: A lot of news right there in that discussion. All right, Defense Secretary Pete Hegseth, a new message for the troops. Why he's so concerned this morning about testosterone. And a pilot gets a little creative during a flight, looping his plane in the sky to draw a viral message. Is it bad handwriting if you're flying a plane?

0: Can't Quit the Crown, Saturday at 8 on CNN.
1: New details and more questions this morning about the Pentagon's plan to screen troops for low testosterone. Under the plan, active duty service members age 30 and older would receive annual testosterone tests as part of their routine health exams, while younger troops could choose to be screened. The other is mandatory. CNN's Jacqueline Howard joining me now. What does science say about all of this? Because if you go online and you are on social media and you type in testosterone, all manner of things come up.
2: That's right, Sarah. Now, what we know based on the science, we do know that testosterone levels can vary with age. And we also know there's some research out there that suggests the stress and sleep deprivation among troops may be associated with changes in testosterone levels. But we still don't have a lot of robust data to give us some insight into a large screening program like this one that's being rolled out under the Pentagon. We did reach out to the Pentagon and asked for additional details. They didn't have any further comment beyond what Defense Secretary Pete Hegseth did announce on his social media channels just yesterday. And in that announcement, like you said, Sarah, he did say these screenings will be part of the annual required medical examinations that troops go through. And he said that if someone is found to be deficient in testosterone, then getting testosterone replacement therapy would be voluntary. Have a listen.
3: If treatment is recommended, it's entirely your choice to receive testosterone replacement therapy. This initiative, it's not about artificial enhancement. It's about restoring and optimizing your natural capabilities, protecting your longevity, and ensuring you have the biological foundation required to sustain the fight.
2: Sarah, the timing of this initiative is also really interesting. This is being announced just about a month after the Department of Health and Human Services announced that it is updating the labels on testosterone replacement therapy. It requested changes, three changes on therapy labels. One change involves removing a statement that the safety and effectiveness of testosterone replacement therapy has not been established in men with age-related low testosterone. The two other requested updates involve information related to prostate cancer risk and enlarged prostate. So we are seeing this focus on testosterone out of the administration right now, Sarah.
1: Interesting, because there are a lot of women that want focus to be on hormones as well. We know that women have testosterone, no mention of them. It would be interesting to see how this all plays out, because he's saying everyone 30 and older are going to have these as part of their tests. There's a lot of questions here that need to be answered medically as well as culturally. Jacqueline Howard, thank you so much for your reporting. I do appreciate it. John?
4: All right, new video out of Texas. A family pulled from their home as these floodwaters surge. This is a developing situation down there with just dire warnings about floods. We're getting an update, or we will as soon as we can. And this is shaping up to be an epic World Cup final. Lionel Messi, Lamine Yamal, Argentina, Spain. What we can expect, how awesome it will be.

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1: All right, the House of Representatives has voted to do away with changing the clock and go to 100% daylight saving time. It now goes to the Senate. The Senate will decide if they want to get involved here. I think this is one of the most important, interesting issues in the country. Why? Because I think people fundamentally misunderstand what they're so worked up about. We're going to explain why. With us now is CNN chief data analyst Harry Etten. And the reason I say people misunderstand, because the idea here, I think, is to get people the most daylight when they most need it, like when they're awake.
2: Exactly right, Johnny B. And, of course, the idea being, okay, the House wants to make daylight saving time permanent. But does that get you the most sunlight when you're actually awake and doing things? The answer is no. No, it does not. Okay, which of these systems give you sunrises pre-7:30 a.m. and sunset post-5:30 p.m.? This is a national average during the year. Okay, if you go to all daylight saving time, look at that, just 60% of the year actually gives you sunrises pre-7:30 and sunsets post-5:30. Now look at this. The current system beats that. 69% of the year gets you that. Indeed, the system that gets you the most sunlight when you need it ain't daylight saving time. No, no, no. It would actually be going, if you went to standard time, only at 72% of the year. So the bottom line is this. The House says, hey, we're going to give you the most sunlight. No, you're going with the system that gives you the least. It makes no sense, mathematically speaking.
1: I think this is so important, and I'm so glad every time you explain this to people, because I think people are angry just to be angry.
2: Yeah, of course. I know that feeling.
1: And again, so is there some wild, you know, national popular way for 100% daylight savings time?
2: No, this is the other thing that's going on. There isn't really that popular wave. Yes, the majority of people don't like the current system. How should we keep time? 32% say we should keep the current system. But when you ask them, just 38% say we should be in all daylight saving time when you average across the polls. And then you get 26% who say standard time only. So when you're talking about people being angry for the sake of being angry, yeah, they don't like the current system, but they can't really make up their mind which system we should choose if it ain't the current system.
1: And Harry, didn't we try this once?
2: We've tried this before. Go back to 1974. We had daylight saving time throughout the year. And what happened after we did that? Okay, year-round daylight saving time. After trying it in 74, just 41% favored it. The majority, there was a march to the opposition. 53% opposed it because it turns out that folks in places like Detroit don't like sending their kids to school in the dark during winter.
1: All right, what are the chances now that the House has passed this? What are the chances, what are the prediction markets saying that it will actually happen?
2: Yeah, okay, you take a look at this. Chance permanent DST becomes law before January 20 of 2029, before the end of Trump's term. It was 34% a few days ago. Now it's about 50-50, a 54% chance. Bottom line is this. We'll have to wait and see what the Senate does, but they shouldn't be passing DST if, in fact, you want to maximize the amount of sunlight you have during the hours that truly matter.
1: Harriet, and I could not thank you enough for this. We have a lot of news this morning. We'll be right back.

0: Business Translated, CNN Business.
1: All right, the World Cup Finals now set. Argentina against Spain, Lionel Messi against Lamine Yamal, and oh, the drama in getting there. With us now, Brianna Scurry, legendary two-time Olympic gold medalist and Women's World Cup champ, who I understand, and I think I've seen the pictures, you were at the Argentina-England game yesterday. So you were in person wondering what every single soccer fan on earth, mostly in England, were wondering for the last 30 minutes, which was, what was Thomas Tuchel doing? How can England expect to sit there in front of the goal for 30 minutes against probably the best player of all time?
2: Well, I got to tell you, John, it's great to be with you, but I and everybody else in the stadium were wondering the exact same thing. I mean, when England played Mexico a game ago, they went down a man, so they had to park the bus because they had to go defensive out of situation. But this case, he made a decision to do that way too soon. I mean, champions are made by teams who don't panic, and that's Argentina. Argentina never wavered in what their mission was, and they knew they could smell blood in the water. So as soon as he went defensive, they went hunting. I mean, they hit that post a couple times. The goalkeeper had to make fantastic saves, and that dam just broke. And when it broke hard. And you got the feeling as soon as he made those changes that Argentina was going to win it.
1: It felt like that everywhere. Everyone had the same feeling that you did in that stadium. Let's talk about the finals, though. Lionel Messi, how exciting is it to see this guy, who just got two assists in the semis, by the way, headed to his second finals in a row?
2: I tell you, Messi is something else. He's a special player. He's the magician, and he set that field ablaze yesterday. I mean, he was absolutely amazing, and those Argentinian fans, they truly adore him, and so does that team. That is his team. So he's going to be going into this next World Cup final trying to do something that hasn't been done in a very long time, which is win back-to-back finals, and they're really excited about that. However, let's not underestimate Spain. Argentina has the attack on their side, but Spain has a very disciplined defense, and so it's basically going to be a battle of situations and systems between attack and defense.
1: I mean, if anyone can solve Lionel Messi, it is Spain. But the question is, can anyone really solve Lionel Messi in Argentina? I should note, Spain is favored in this game. As we are nearing the end of this second American Men's World Cup, how awesome has it been? It's really just been incredible.
2: It really has been. I mean, John, I've been to many events. I've played in four World Cups. I've played in a World Cup championship in front of 90,000 people. Yesterday's game was absolutely electric. I mean, it's unlike anything I've ever seen. Being among all those fans, Argentinian fans, they are absolutely passionate. England fans as well. I mean, when they scored those two goals, that stadium roof practically blew off. I mean, the decibels were so high, it was deafening, and it was just a real visceral and exciting experience. And I know other games have been the same. And so it's just truly been something that I've waited 32 years to experience. And I got to do so yesterday. And we got two more games left, third place on Saturday and the final on Sunday.
1: Well, between us, we've played in four World Cups.
3: Exactly.
4: Did you hear how hard she laughed?
1: I can't believe it. You know, you've been there. I mean, you have been in these moments and won it yourself. And to say that to experience it yesterday was even more, extraordinary in a different way. It really tells you how amazing it was. Brianna Scurry, great to talk to you. Thank you so much. Enjoy this major weekend.
5: I think we should have a new team goal, which is every interview we can ask, how amazing was it?
4: Yeah.
5: How amazing
4: good.
5: Has
4: that's
5: it been?
4: Good.
1: How awesome are you?
5: Exactly.
1: That's my question.
5: That's our entire goal for interviews. Thanks for joining us. Oh, we have to go.
4: Speaking of awesome, Sit Room is next, but not as awesome as us.
1: How awesome am I?

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1: Happening now, breaking news. Urgent flooding emergency. The National Weather Service warns of a, quote, large and deadly flood wave in South Texas, with a major river rising an astonishing 25 feet in just 1 hour. Plus, a possible war expansion. New reporting on the options President Trump is considering next for Iran. And testing for testosterone. The Defense Secretary's latest attempt to ensure American troops are, quote, strong, resilient, and capable. Welcome to our viewers here in the United States and around the world. I'm Wolf Blitzer. Pamela Braun is off. You're in the Situation Room.
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1: And we begin with the breaking news in South Texas, where more than 6 months' worth of rain is falling across the Hill Country. This is a live look right now at floodwaters in Comfort, Texas. Mandatory evacuation orders are in place in some areas, and forecasters are warning of a large and deadly flood wave moving down the Guadalupe River. Water levels there rose more than 25 feet in just an hour. This is the same area devastated by last year's July 4th weekend flooding that killed more than 100 people, including 28, at Camp Mystic. Crews have already rescued more than 75 people, including this family who woke up in the middle of the night to find water filling their home. Watch.
3: The whole kitchen was flooded, and within a blink of an eye, it was already waist level. And then the door broke open, and more water came rushing in, and so we went to the attic. And the water got all the way up to within a foot of the attic. So it was climbing that much. I was scared the house was going to break apart.
1: Our meteorologist, Derek Van Dam, is joining us right now. Derek, this is a staggering amount of rainfall. Just how bad could things get in the coming hours?
4: Well, Wolf, this is certainly a rapidly evolving situation as well as we get new flash flood emergencies within the past 5 minutes, including this one right here. This is for the Pedernales River that the National Weather Service is warning of yet another large and deadly flood wave moving downriver. This is the Guadalupe River. We've been highlighting that all day into the Comfort, Texas. And then I'm going to point your attention towards Uvalde. This is a flash flood emergency with a catastrophic tag attached to it. That's their highest alert level for flash flood events. And you could see why. This is rainfall accumulation over the past hour exceeding 4 inches per hour. We saw 5-inch or greater rainfall rates per hour within this area this morning. This is on top of what's already fallen since Monday of this week. Zooming in to Uvalde, you can see this very heavy band of rain that's going to move over this very saturated part of the county. That means the potential for rapid rises in rivers is there. You know the National Weather Service is using some pretty stark language. Look at the radar estimated rainfall accumulating more than a foot just since midnight of last night. You go back towards Monday, we have topped 2 feet in multiple locations. So here is the Guadalupe River. We have highlighted this so much because of the flood tragedy that unfolded on July 4th of last year with Camp Mystic. Now, between Kerrville to Comfort, this is the area we're concerned about, especially downstream from Comfort, as we've seen these rapid rises in the rivers. This is proof. With the river gauge, the Guadalupe River at Comfort rose 25 feet in 1 hour, now surpassing the July 4th, 2025 crest. That is a significant milestone to see this particular location exceeding what happened last year. Just to put it into some geographical reference for you, here's Kerrville. That's moderate flood stage, but the Comfort River gauge right here where that flash flood emergency is ongoing, that is at major flood stage. And that is because we have had this half a year's or more worth of rain falling from the sky since the beginning of the week, with multiple rounds of additional heavy rain still incoming today, with some light at the end of the tunnel as we head into Thursday and Friday. That's when we anticipate the heaviest rain to move on. But look at this area, Uvalde into Medina and Kerr counties. These areas could pick up locally anywhere from another 4 to 8 inches on top of what's already fallen. That is why catastrophic, life-threatening flash flooding is ongoing, and this is a rapidly evolving situation. Wolf.
1: And the good news is Camp Mystic is closed this summer, so there are no campers out there. There are other camps in the area, but not Camp Mystic this summer, given what happened
4: the year ago. And so many people who vacation there, too, right? There's a lot of people who go to the Texas Hill Country this time of the year. A lot of people don't have cell service out there, so we need to get the word out to family and friends.
1: Yeah, that's so important. All right, Derek Van Dam, you'll stay on top of this for us. And to our viewers, don't forget, you can always keep up with any severe weather in your area or anywhere else for that matter with the CNN Weather app. You can download that from the Apple App Store. And also happening now, the White House is preparing for President Trump's primetime speech to the nation tonight. The president says at least some of it will focus on what he's calling free and fair elections, and that may include his fixation on the 2020 presidential contest, which Trump falsely claims he won. He's promising, and I'm quoting him now, really big news, quote, really big news. Let's go to CNN's senior White House reporter, Betsy Klein. Betsy, what else are you learning about this big speech tonight?
5: That's right. Well, President Trump getting ready to make a big speech that he has suggested will have a focus on election security and include a really big announcement. Now, we don't know at this point exactly what that big announcement is going to be, and it is very likely that the president is going to be making changes to this address up until the very last minute. But two sources familiar with the matter say that President Trump is likely to touch on voting machine security as well as alleged efforts by foreign countries to influence American elections. Now, as you mentioned, President Trump has long been fixated on election integrity. He has baselessly contested the results of the 2020 presidential election. He has also been pushing for the SAVE Act. That is an election overhaul bill that does not currently have the votes to pass in the Senate. But election law experts are raising concerns ahead of this speech that the president could try to sow doubt in election integrity ahead of those midterm elections in November. Republicans are also expressing some concerns that the president is not doing much with this address to alleviate voters' anxieties about the war with Iran, the economy, inflation. Now, the president is expected to discuss several topics. We do think that the war with Iran will be part of that as this conflict continues to escalate, Wolf.
1: All right, Betsy, stand by, because I want to ask you, the CNN is learning that the president is considering right now an expansion of his strikes on Iran. And this comes as a new poll from The Washington Post shows Americans are pessimistic over the course of this war. What can you tell us about all this?
5: Well, there are two numbers in that poll that really stuck out to me. The first is that 33% of voters approve of President Trump's handling of the economy, and just 29% approve of how he is overseeing this war with Iran. Now, tonight could be an opportunity for the president to make the case to the American people why he should be escalating in this conflict, where things stand. And that comes as we are learning that officials have presented President Trump with a series of options to expand the U.S. military's operations in Iran. That includes a potential operation to take Karg Island, which is a key oil export hub for Iran, as well as the possibility to bomb underground complexes on Pickaxe Mountain. That is believed to be one of Iran's nuclear sites. But this escalating conflict continues to affect gas prices, now ticking up close to $4 a gallon, all of that weighing on the president as he plots his path forward, Wolf.
1: All right, Betsy Klein at the White House for us. Thank you very, very much. I want to continue this conversation with two experts on foreign affairs, retired U.S. Army Brigadier General Peter Zwack. He's a global fellow at the Kennan Institute. And Saddam Vakil is director of the Middle East and North Africa program at Chatham House, an international think tank. To both of you, thanks very much for joining me. General, let me start with you. How serious of an escalation potentially would this be?
6: Every one of these darts in and out of more brinksmanship, they pose a significant threats, risk, because stuff goes wrong, friends. And eventually, I think it's almost inevitable, there will be a crisis within operations, whether we're flying airstrikes and an airman gets shot down and captured, a ship, a warship is hit. And the so there's a price we want it. We want to do it. We want to, you know, and we're going to go forward. But we just have to be aware. And I'm sure Admiral Cooper and his team have worked out the scenarios, contingencies for if something goes wrong. And in these type of conflicts with missiles and drones,

0: military's central command, which oversees this entire region. Sanam, the president has said any ground operation to take Karg Island would fall to another country. Do you think any other U.S. ally is ready to commit ground troops to this war, the war the U.S. started, when the U.S. itself is not ready to take that step and put boots on the ground, as they say, on Karg Island?
1: Good to be with you, Wolf. Honestly, I'm a bit skeptical of any Gulf country or regional country putting ground troops into that operation. So that leaves Israel as another alternative. Again, such a move, I think, would expose the region to huge counterstrikes by the Iranians. There have been quite strong and direct messaging as such. Believe it or not, we are in a moment of alarming escalation between Iran and the United States, but there is worse to come. And both sides are using public rhetoric to signal, and perhaps using that as leverage. It will be important to see what the president says tonight in his address with regards to Iran. Last night, Iran's negotiator, Mohammad Baqir Ghalibaf, Speaker of the Parliament, also spoke about the current conflict and did suggest negotiations are still on the table. They are certainly still in discussion through mediators, but of course, in tandem to that, he too was messaging further conflict and rising escalation should this cycle get worse instead of getting better.
0: I just want to follow up, Sudam, with this. We have some exclusive new CNN reporting on a U.S. missile strike that killed nearly 200 children and adults at a school in Iran. It happened in early February when the war was just starting. Sources tell CNN that the first two stages of the U.S. investigation were completed within the first week after the strike, but that military leaders have not ordered the standard third stage of the intelligence review. What message, Sanam, does this delay send to the region and indeed to the world?
1: Well, I think it really indicates that a massive mistake was made. So many lives were lost and young lives, no less. The fact that the U.S. isn't being transparent and not pushing for accountability is sort of reflective of the place we are in the world, the moment we are living through, where institutions are sort of ignored. The multilateral system is slowly unraveling. International law no longer is being enforced. And when the United States is at the forefront of that, of course, it makes people feel less secure and makes the U.S. look less credible.
0: General, let me follow up. The President Trump, was asked about the school strike just a couple of days ago on Fox. Here's what he said. Listen to this.
2: You know, I don't think anybody's going to ever be able to say what happened there.
3: There are images from this site that show fragments that appear to be from U.S. Tomahawk missiles. Is it possible that old intelligence or a mistake during a very active time in the war led to this event?
2: It is, but it's also possible that those images that you have are AI generated.
0: The president says that we may never know the actual truth of the strike. How does that sit with you, General?
4: I think on this one, earlier on, Wolf, we needed to come clean and say horrible regrets, a terrible mistake. This has transpired because of the awful situation that is evolving with Iran, and we greatly regret the strike and the loss of life. We need to just own up and then move on.
0: Let me get to another issue that's just come up, General, while I have you. The Defense Secretary, Pete Hegseth, has announced new plans to screen servicemen for low testosterone, annual tests for everyone over 30, and optional testing for those in their teens and 20s. Here's what he said on social media. Listen.
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0: and ensuring you have the biological foundation required to sustain the fight.
1: So is this a legitimate issue, General, for military readiness?
2: The way it was conveyed publicly is now pushed it out into the stoplight and, out in the forefront. I think if there were as other items of medical, it could be discreet. But I think to have announced it to our force, to our people, to the world, is I think a little bit excessive. And I know that it is designed to, show us to be bulked up, if you will. I don't think it was the right way to convey it, and put it down, if you will, or bring it in by edict.
1: General, thank you very much. General Peter Zwack and Saddam Vakil, always good to get your expertise. Appreciate it very much. And still ahead, immigrant rights groups are calling it a smear campaign after the FBI said it might have seen drugs in a shooting victim's van, and later growing schism. More than 100 House Democrats voted against billions in U.S. military aid for Israel. As the party grows more and more divided on this very sensitive, important issue, we'll speak with a bipartisan duo about what the shift means for both parties. Stay with us. You're in the Situation Room.

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1: Breaking news. We have brand new video just coming into CNN. Take a look at this. San Antonio, Texas, the seventh largest city in the United States with a population of 1.5 million. It is really so much of that area underwater right now. Our meteorologist, Derek Van Dam, is back with us. He's got more. Derek, there's also a new flood wave that's prompted what's being described as a flash flood emergency. Update our viewers.
2: Yeah, that's along the Pedernales River. And I'm going to highlight that area here. You can see that white box. This is kind of following along the banks of the Pedernales River. There was one river gauge in Fredericksburg that was still rapidly rising, already reaching major flood stage. There's the tall tale signs that we've seen all morning with the Guadalupe River and that rapid rise of water indicating this flood wave that the National Weather Service keeps referencing. By the way, I've only heard them say that wording one other time. That was last July 4th during the catastrophic and deadly flooding here across the Camp Mystic region and just west of this area. Okay, so let's get into the specifics here because this is really important. We're talking about the Texas Hill Country now, right? So this is an area prone to flooding, very susceptible. The ground is saturated. Here's Fredericksburg, excuse me, and you can see the Blue River or the river right here. That is the river that has this wall of water, and it continues to rain. This is being triggered by rainfall rates that at times today had already exceeded 5 inches per hour. So this is on top of what's already fallen from the sky, which in some locations has totaled over 2 feet since the beginning of the rain on Monday. But in the past, let's say 12 hours, we've seen at least 12 inches, so over a foot of rain in these locations. And it's not just Kerrville. It's not just Kerr County. It's Uvalde to the south, Medina County as well. This is all across the southern Texas Hill Country area that we're watching for this catastrophic, life-threatening flash flooding again. We hate repeating this, but this is just adding misery to what they already dealt with last year at this time. There's Kerrville, catastrophic. Wolf, this is the highest level alert level during a flash flood warning that the National Weather Service, they are urging people to seek higher ground immediately, get out of flood-prone areas. Look at that rapid rise, 25 feet in 1 hour.
1: It's unbelievable what's going on. So sad. All right. Thanks very much, Derek Van Dam. And to our viewers, once again, don't forget, you can always keep up with any severe weather in your area or indeed anywhere else with the new CNN Weather app. You can download that from the Apple App Store. And coming up here in the Situation Room, while Texas deals with very dangerous flooding, smoke is filling the skies and turning them into an eerie orange in dozens, yes, dozens of U.S. cities, including Chicago. It's all thanks to massive wildfires in Canada.
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1: Happening now, air quality is plummeting in cities across the United States as smoke from Canadian wildfires pours across the border. Here you can see how the smoke turned the sky over the Rochester, New York area orange. Look at this. Wow. And here's a live look at the hazy Detroit skyline right now. You can barely see the buildings in the distance. And look at this. This is Chicago. More than 100 million people in the Midwest and Northeast are dealing with very dangerous air quality due to the smoke. CNN's chief climate correspondent Bill Weir is joining us right now. Bill, what do people need to know about the smoke and what it's doing to the air they're breathing right now?
2: Well, Wolf, they need to know there's about 150 fires burning up in Ontario. The boreal forest dried out by triple-digit temperatures, the kind of heat waves that have plagued much of the globe in this era of climate change. And then there's got both a high pressure and low pressure system next to each other funneling that smoke down. So the air, when it's orange, those particles are on their way to becoming black. And if those tiny particles get into lungs, it causes real damage. That's why the air quality index is so important on days like this. I think we have the chart. Anything over 100 for vulnerable folks with respiratory conditions, anything over 150 for everybody is advised to stay inside, maybe wear a mask if you have to run errands outside. But this is nowhere nearly as bad, at least in the New York area, as we had 2 years ago when the air quality index got up to 485, I believe. Yesterday, Duluth, Minnesota, it was even higher. It was catastrophic, 785 out of 800. Duluth had some of the dirtiest air of any city on the planet, and you're just at the mercy of the winds as these things burn out. But unfortunately, this is becoming an every summer phenomenon, Wolf, and protecting young folks, the elderly, the vulnerable, needs to become part of a summer routine the way we used to think about sunscreen and bug spray.
1: So basically, younger folks and the elderly should stay indoors and avoid going outside, given the huge air quality issues?
2: Yes, when the AQI is over 150, you should just keep an eye on that. It's on weather apps. It's available usually on your local weather broadcast, the CNN weather app as well. Just keep an eye on that AQI index, and just keep an eye also your mind on those folks who may have respiratory issues in your family. Kids shouldn't be out, you know, running around the way you'd like them to be most summer days. And so this is a day. Tomorrow it's supposed to clear out here. So today it's the advice is in New York City, at least, if you can stay inside, do it in places like Chicago, Duluth, other places, definitely. Because if you can taste it, some of that is actually getting into your lungs and bloodstream.
1: And why is this happening now?
2: Well, Wolf, you know, this is the age of climate change, when both an El Nino year makes it even worse. So you've got these rapidly drying conditions in some parts of the planet, rain bombs in others. We've seen the temperatures crank up. Canada is heating up twice as fast as the rest of the world. Those forests drying out, these are lightning-caused strikes, 150 of them, impossible to contain. So all we can do is adapt and protect life and property best you can.
1: Yeah, it's a terrible situation. Bill Weir, thanks for that update. We'll stay in close touch with you. And just ahead, Russian missiles pounding Ukraine's capital again overnight, killing at least two people and sparking multiple fires. And it comes as Ukraine's president makes a change that could potentially impact the outcome of this war.

0: Come to you.
1: 800-821-4000.
2: Russia hammers the Ukrainian capital with overnight missile attacks, killing at least two people and sparking fires in two districts of Kyiv. And it happened just hours before the British Prime Minister, Keir Starmer, touched down in the city to meet with the Ukrainian President, Volodymyr Zelensky. Starmer arrived as protesters are filling the streets, angry over President Zelensky's dismissal of his defense minister. CNN's Claire Sebastian is following all these developments for us. Claire, how much of an impact could this change in leadership have on Ukraine's war effort?
3: Yeah, I mean, this is coming at a critical juncture in this war. Russia is clearly in escalation mode. Ukraine is in this desperate race for new air defense supplies. And this decision by President Zelensky to let go his defense minister, a very popular figure, Mikhail Fedorov, has only been in the job 6 months, but he's seen as a bit of a technological whiz. He's credited with the expansion of Ukraine's drone program, with the big success they've seen over recent months in terms of deep and mid strikes, attacking Russia's oil infrastructure, the effort ongoing at the moment to isolate Crimea, and the improvement of Ukraine's fortunes on the front line. This decision has really touched a nerve, I think, among the people. We're seeing protests not only in Kyiv, but in other parts of Ukraine as well. People calling for him to be reinstated, very worried about where this leaves the war effort. This is the guy also, by the way, who convinced Elon Musk to shut down Starlink for the Russians, which was something that caused a lot of problems for the Russians back in the winter and early spring. So why is this happening? Well, President Zelensky said that he wants unity between the defense ministry and the military. It seems that Fedorov has clashed to some degree with the top levels of the military establishment. But I think the feeling on the streets is that people haven't really had a full explanation. And that, again, is why this has touched a nerve. But a critical juncture in this war, we're seeing these missile attacks going up. And I think this is going to lead to questions not only within Ukraine, but among its allies as well.
2: Claire Sebastian reporting for us. Russia clearly not letting up at all. Thank you very, very much. And we're also closely following day two of the confirmation hearings for President Trump's attorney general pick. Right now, a panel of witnesses is appearing before the Senate Judiciary Committee to testify for or against Todd Blanche's nomination to lead the U.S. Justice Department. CNN's chief congressional correspondent Manu Raju is up on Capitol Hill. He's monitoring all of this. So, Manu, who are the witnesses who are testifying, and what have they said at least so far?
4: Well, these are character witnesses, Wolf, which is very consistent with how these major cabinet nominees go forward. Typically, there's a hearing in which there are, the nominee himself or herself testifies. Then there are people who testify against or for that nominee. And we're seeing that happen just right now. But the big question is going to be whether this changes the views of two key senators on the committee, Republican senators, because we expect most Republicans to vote for Todd Blanche and we expect all Democrats to vote against Todd Blanche, meaning one Republican senator. That's all it would take to defect, to essentially scuttle this nomination altogether. And the two that we're watching in particular, Senator John Cornyn of Texas and Senator Tom Tillis of North Carolina, both men really have nothing to lose. They are not coming back next year. Tillis is retiring. Cornyn lost his primary after Trump backed his rival Ken Paxton in that primary fight earlier this year. Both of them say they want more assurances that the so-called weaponization fund, $1.8 billion in taxpayer money that the president had tried to push earlier this year to provide for people who claim they've been victimized by the Justice Department, including potentially January 6th defendants. They want that dead. They were not satisfied with Todd Blanche's testimony. And today, in speaking to reporters, they made clear they want more in that regard.
5: What I confirmed is that the weaponization fund is still can be revived. And so this idea that it's somehow gone is just not true, in my opinion. And so there may be some other steps that people take to try to make sure that that's dead and gone for sure. Because I think I'm not the only one that has concerns about that. You still got to get the majority on the floor. And that's not undetermined yet whether that's going to happen.
6: I need a work product that convinces me that the 1776 fund is dead. Period. Full stop.
4: Now, Tillis went on to say he wants that drafted into legislative text, actually passed in the United States Senate, and is endorsed by the president as well. So that would take a lot, Wolf, to actually get that done over the next couple of weeks before the August recess, and to see if President Trump, who has really gone back and forth about whether this fund is dead or not, to get behind this plan. So a big question about whether it can actually get to that point. Tillis did say he is still leaning towards supporting Todd Blanche's nomination, but if this effort to try to kill the weaponization fund stalls in some way, maybe that will change his calculation. So it's still a big question about whether those senators will ultimately fall in line, or if one of them defects, essentially stop Todd Blanche from getting that job.
2: We'll see what happens. Manu Raju up on Capitol Hill, thank you very, very much. And coming up right here in the Situation Room, the growing bipartisan push up on Capitol Hill to dismantle and replace a longstanding United Nations relief agency. We're going to ask the two congressmen leading the effort, Republican Mike Lawler and Democrat Josh Gottheimer, why now is the time for such a dramatic move.

0: America Can't Quit the Crown, Saturday at 8 on CNN.
1: Happening now, lawmakers on both sides of the aisle are now pushing to try to dismantle and replace the United Nations Relief and Works Agency, also called UNRWA. It was established back in 1949 to help Palestinian refugees during the Arab-Israeli conflict. But members of Congress advocating for its breakdown are now arguing it does not serve its stated mission and instead promotes what they call anti-Semitism. They also allege some employees at UNRWA have ties to terrorist organizations, including Hamas and Hezbollah. Joining us now is the bipartisan duo leading this effort in the House of Representatives, Republican Congressman Mike Lawler of New York and Democratic Congressman Josh Gottheimer of New Jersey. To both of you, thanks very much for joining us. And Congressman Lawler, let me start with you. A June Inspector General report from USAID actually referred more than 100 current and former UNRWA staff members linked to Hamas for suspension and disbarment. What do you feel? Why do you feel the need to go further right now than that and fully replace this agency, which I can testify over the years, I've spent a lot of time in the Middle East, over the years it has done a lot of good things, especially for the Palestinian refugees?
2: Well, look, Wolf, obviously we all share in the desire to ensure humanitarian aid and assistance, especially to innocent Palestinians. But the fact is that this organization has been corrupted by Hamas for years. And there is no question about its ties to terrorist organizations taking money and using it for nefarious purpose. And so we have been clear for a long time now that this organization needs to be abolished, that the United States should not send 1 cent of taxpayer money to it. And so we want the government to begin the process of looking at ways to not only eliminate UNRWA, but to establish a new entity that will be above board, that will fulfill its mission of humanitarian aid and relief, that will address things like education in these areas so that they're not teaching Palestinians to hate Jews and to want to kill them, which is unfortunately one of the things that UNRWA did. We know that there were people working for UNRWA that had direct ties to Hamas and to the terrorist attacks on October 7th. And we also know that Hamas operated underneath and out of buildings in which UNRWA operated. And that is a fundamental problem that needs to be addressed. And that is why we are leading this legislation.
1: And Congressman Gottheimer, this legislation is almost exclusively supported by Republican members of the House. Why is there less of an appetite among your fellow Democrats to address this issue? And can your bill really get broad bipartisan support to pass?
3: Well, I think it's a matter of education, getting the facts out there. I think this is what we're doing right now. That's exactly part of that effort. The reality is, the key is we've got to get humanitarian aid out. We want to help people, everybody, right? And we especially want to help those who need it the most, innocent Palestinians. It's very important we get that aid out. However, as Mike said, which is critically important, we know that 1 in 10 involved with UNRWA have ties to Hamas, to a terrorist organization. We know that on October 7th, many hundreds, if not thousands of employees of UNRWA were involved in the attacks of October 7th, brutally beheading, burning babies alive, the most heinous terrorist attack. And did UNRWA do anything about it? 9 members of UNRWA have been fired because of their ties to Hamas, despite knowing that hundreds, if not thousands, have ties to Hamas, that 1 in 10. So they haven't done anything about it. So we're now in this position where either you let the United States continue to fund this terrorist activity, where there were tunnels, literally, Hamas tunnels, literally under the UNRWA buildings, right? Or you do something about it. And what we're just saying is, let's do something about it. Let's make sure U.S. taxpayer dollars aren't supporting terrorists and anti-Semites. Let's actually fix this organization so it can do what its intended mission is. And that's really what we're focused on.
1: Congressman Lawler, the Secretary of State Marco Rubio has vowed at the same time to try to get rid of the International Criminal Court, which has issued an arrest warrant for the Israeli Prime Minister Benjamin Netanyahu, alleging war crimes in Gaza. Do you also support the abolition of the ICC, the International Criminal Court?
2: Look, the United States is not party to it. We have had issues for years with the ICC. and the way that they operate. And frankly, much like the UN at times and some of these other international organizations, they've become a hotbed of anti-Semitism and anti-U.S. and Israeli bigotry and hatred. And so from the standpoint of what the secretary is trying to do, I have no problem with it. The larger issue, again, to me, is establishing entities and organizations that there is trust behind and that we know are operating in good faith, with fairness. I fundamentally wish that many of these international organizations that have been so quick to denounce Israel would show the same outrage and, anger towards individuals like Vladimir Putin or the Ayatollah and their war crimes and the things that they have done to kill their own people over the years and obviously what we've seen in Ukraine. And yet that doesn't happen. And so from my vantage point, a lot of these organizations, unfortunately, it's not rooted in a good faith effort to address issues, but it is more rooted in politics, often driven by anti-Semitism and Jew hatred.
3: That's a great question. Like, what is with all this anti-American sentiment spewing out of these organizations? We see it in the UN. We see it at the ICC, focused on actually attacking democracy instead of, as Mike just said, focused on going after the bad guys, right? Like the Ayatollah, like Putin. Why aren't we focused more on that? And why are these international organizations so obsessed with going after some of our key democratic allies?
2: By the way, inclusive of that, human rights violations in China. You almost never hear that from any of
3: these organizations. They're not talking about Sudan. Where's all the talk about that?
1: Before I let you go, Congressman Gottheimer, all of this happening as a majority of your fellow House Democrats, more than 100 of them, voted to block billions of dollars in U.S. military aid to Israel. Yesterday, 2 years ago, only 37 Democrats voted that way when presented with a similar vote. You both voted to continue military support for Israel. But Congressman Gottheimer, how do you explain that notable shift in the party's position right now?
3: Obviously, Wolf, a seismic and disappointing shift in among some of my colleagues in the Democratic Party here. I think a lot of it is just politics, right? It's not based on substance. They've got a lot of people chasing after them. But I think the most important thing that happened over the last couple of days is that our leader, Akeem Jeffries, voted against it, said absolutely not. And I think that's a very important signal. I think we've got to be very careful for the move that's going on here among socialists who are trying to hijack the Democratic Party with their anti-American rhetoric, getting influenced by foreign dollars and really trying to undermine our democracy and our freedom. And this massive disinformation that's going on and this attempt to try to poison the Democratic Party, we've got to stop it and stop the socialists. They're not Democrats, Wolf.
1: The Democratic whip, Catherine Clark, she voted to block all U.S. military aid to Israel. Almost all of the Republicans, Congressman Lawler, they voted to continue U.S. military aid to Israel,
3: Wolf,
1: right?
3: Wolf, I'll be clear. Yeah. That Hakeem Jeffries, who's the Democratic leader, pay attention to what he said and where he voted, less on the others.
1: Yeah, but there was a split, at least among some of the Democratic leadership. Go ahead, Congressman Lawler.
2: Yeah, look, every Republican voted in favor, except, of course, Thomas Massie, who's made clear his anti-Israel bigotry. The fact is that this aid is not only important for our great ally Israel, it's important for the United States military and all of our assets in the region. And in defense of our assets against the attacks perpetrated by Iran and their terror proxies, we have seen over the last few years dozens upon dozens of attacks against U.S. military bases and assets. And military personnel. And so, to me, it was foolish for folks to vote no on continuing aid to Israel. I'm glad it was defeated. But certainly we see this move that needs to be stopped dead in its tracks, and I will continue to stand up against it.
3: And to do anything to undermine a key Democratic ally, as Mike said, that's been critical in the fight against terror, makes no sense. So let's focus on going after Iran, Hamas, Hezbollah, the enemies of the United States of America who seek to undermine our freedom instead of going after our allies.
1: Congressman Lawler and Gottheimer, to both of you, thank you very much, and we'll be right back.

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2: Happening now, breaking news, major flooding. Water rescue is underway in parts of Texas right now as relentless rain pummels the region. The Guadalupe River rising more than 25 feet in only 1 hour. We have new details. Stand by. Plus, whiplash and backlash. The Department of Homeland Security reinstating ICE traffic stops after prominent MAGA voices suggested the president's administration was weakening immigration enforcement. Welcome to our viewers here in the United States and around the world. I'm Wolf Blitzer. Pamela Brown is off today. You're in the Situation Room.
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2: And we begin this hour with the breaking news out of South Texas, where areas of the Hill Country are under a flash flood emergency. That's the highest possible level of warning. More than 20,000 people are being told to immediately head for higher ground as large and deadly flood waves have seen multiple rivers rise to what are described as perilous levels. The waters of the Guadalupe River rose more than 25 feet in just 1 hour earlier this morning. That's a danger for all creatures, not just humans. And crews have rescued dozens of people from rising waters. One family in Kerrville says they woke up at 2 a.m. to find water filling their home. They took shelter in the attic and say floodwaters were just a foot from the roof when rescuers reached them, thank God. Our meteorologist, Derek Van Dam, is joining us right now. Derek, so where do things stand right now, and when will this danger pass?
4: Wolf, we're getting new information from the National Weather Service regarding the Guadalupe River. They are warning people to not become complacent, that it can give a false sense of security if they see the water levels going down, because they believe that a second crest may occur, specifically in Kerrville and in Tejunt. This is, again, the southern hill country of Texas. So that's right along the Guadalupe River, right here. We've highlighted that flash flood emergency. It's that white polygon. To the north, though, I want to focus in on this area. This is the Pedernales River, and this is extremely important because now another wording. This is the third time I've ever heard this from the National Weather Service. A deadly, large and deadly flood wave moving downstream across the Pedernales River, just below downstream from the Fredericksburg area. So that region is under major flood stage as it stands, or it's forecast to become, and it is likely going to rival some of the historic crests. This is just incredible to see what's happening here. This rapid rise downstream from Fredericksburg, that is that large, deadly wave of water that we're seeing materialize here on many of the streams and rivers across the hill country. We've had rainfall accumulations just since midnight, more than 12 inches, and some places raining at 5 inches per hour, depending on where these bands set up. That's why they have these catastrophic flash flood emergencies tagged on that. That's the highest alert level that the National Weather Service can issue. Again, here's the Guadalupe River, Kerrville to Comfort. This is the area we have to watch out for the potential of a secondary crest. This is incredible to see on a river gauge, 25 feet of rapidly rising water just in 1 hour's time. By the way, the Guadalupe River at Comfort broke last year's record crest that was set on July 4th of 2025. We all know how that all played out. So this is why we're taking this so seriously. Kerrville, the area here, we still have flash flooding within this region, and another additional 3 to 5 inches of rain could fall before we finally start to dry things out from the weekend.
2: And as you correctly point out, one of the areas at great risk right now is right near last summer's Camp Mystic tragedy, which all of us remember. That's where 25 campers and several counselors, camp counselors, drowned on July 4th. That weekend flooding was so awful. How big is the danger there now?
4: So I'm going to go back to a really critical map here, and this is going to highlight the flood gauges, Wolf. because the area in question, the Camp Mystic, right? This is an area that we believe has already crested. So this is downstream from the worst flood, or upstream, I should say, from the worst flooding. The worst flooding now being between Comfort and downstream of this particular region. So between Kerrville to Comfort. Now, Camp Mystic was just to the north and west of that for the Guadalupe River. So the moderate flood stage that is forecast there continues. But it is, that again, possibility of a secondary crest right along that region between Kerrville and into Comfort, Texas. This is the area we're monitoring and kind of honing in on. But really, this flash flood emergencies, they can pop up out of anywhere because of this extremely saturated ground. I mean, the wording they're using from the National Weather Service, the ground cannot absorb any more additional rainfall. And unfortunately, it is still raining.
2: Derek Van Dam, thank you very, very much. And don't forget this to our viewers. You can always keep up with any severe weather in your area or indeed anywhere else around the country with the CNN Weather app. You can download it at the Apple App Store. Joining us now by phone is the mayor of Kerrville, Texas, Joe Herring, Jr. Mayor, thank you very much for joining us. The Kerr County judge just signed a disaster declaration and requested additional assistance from the state. Bring us up to speed on what you're seeing right now on the ground where you are in your city.
5: First off, thanks for telling our story. I appreciate it. What we're seeing here is levels of water that are even higher, in my opinion, than the water, the river levels we saw July 4th, 2025. It rained hard all night, but it had rained hard Monday night and Tuesday night as well. And so as we went to bed last night, it was dry until about midnight. But since midnight, we've had hard, hard rains in the Ingram, Kerrville, Center Point, and Comfort areas.
2: Let me get some numbers from you, Mayor Herring, while I have you. We're showing video, live pictures right now from Kerrville, your city, community. The water's really rising still. How many residents are under evacuation orders right now? How many rescues have taken place? And have there been any reports of deaths or serious injuries?
5: Well, I don't know. I don't have those numbers. I'm sorry. I know the regions in which we went to do evacuations. That's the low-lying areas where residents still live, and they're identical to the residences and areas we evacuated before. As far as fatalities, I have no confirmed fatalities, although I'm concerned that we're going to have some confirmations later in the day.
2: Yeah, I'm concerned, too, that water is really moving and rising. Still, many of us, of course, are watching what's happening in Kerr County right now and reminded of last summer's devastating floods, which killed 119 people, and that included 28 from Camp Mystic, counselors and campers. Some of the youngest victims were there. Have any camps along the river, and some of those camps are still open this summer, not Camp Mystic, have any of the camps requested rescue assistance, at least so far? And how are people in the area feeling as they watch this situation unfold?
5: I personally called one of the camps on the North Fork of the Guadalupe River. That's the other fork opposite Camp Mystic. And they said the river up there only rose 1 or 2 feet. I think most of the rain coverage will be downstream from Hunt and between Ingram to Comfort. That's what I'm seeing here. I know your meteorologist gave you a report, but I've called people up river to find out what they're experiencing. And for the most part, Hunt this time has been spared the horrific flooding that it suffered last year.
2: Last summer, my co-anchor and friend Pamela Brown came down to Texas. She had been a camper at Camp Mystic and talked to you in the days following the July 4th tragedy at Camp Mystic and elsewhere in your area. You told her that you hadn't received the crucial emergency alert to your phone about the flash flooding in the middle of the night. That was a year ago. Listen to this. This is a clip from that interview.
6: Everyone here, if we could have warned them, we would have done so. And we didn't even have a warning.
7: We get alerts on floods fairly often because of the terrain here.
8: And did you get an alert on your phone in those overnight hours?
7: I did not.
8: Does that concern you?
7: Yes.
2: So over the past year, have things changed from last summer? Do you feel more prepared going into this severe weather event? Did you get an alert

0: had been in place before summer. And yes, I got possibly 6 or 8 warnings on my personal phone. My wife got them on her phone. Our son, who lives closer to the river, got them on his phone. So this time was different in that, with the help of the state and the Upper Guadalupe River Authority, we had more warning. And I think while the damage to our infrastructure here in the city and the damage to our parks, the damage to our water treatment plant, the damage to our bridges will still be severe, it is my sincere hope that the loss of life, which is the protection of life, is our primary responsibility, will be significantly lower than it was last year.
1: Are you aware, Mayor, of Black Hawk helicopters now assisting with the rescue?
0: I have seen them myself.
1: Yeah, well, that's important. We've got to save these people from potentially a disaster unfolding, which already seems to be happening. How is the infrastructure holding up right now? Are water plants, for example, operating? Have there been reported issues?
0: Yes, sir. There are reported issues with our water treatment plant and also with our wastewater transportation, the pipelines transporting wastewater to our wastewater treatment plant. But that's not all. I mean, the bridges, too. We have a major bridge in the middle of town, which was struck by a large search and recovery barge, and we're concerned about its viability as a bridge right now, so it's closed.
1: All right, well, good luck, Mayor Joe Herring, the mayor of Kerrville, Texas. Good luck to you. Good luck to all the people in that area. It's a very dangerous situation. We'll stay in touch with you. Thank you very much for joining us.
0: Thank you.
1: And still ahead, making the case for or against Todd Blanche. Witnesses testifying before the Senate Judiciary Committee as Todd Blanche's nomination to lead the U.S. Justice Department is facing razor-thin margins right now. You're in the Situation Room.

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1: We have new CNN exclusive reporting. President Trump is demanding that the White House find out who leaked information about the security deficiencies of the Qatari-gifted U.S. Air Force One. CNN has learned the chief of staff, Susie Wiles, and the FBI director, Kash Patel, are leading this initial probe. And they have asked some officials to actually turn over their cell phones as part of the probe. Let's continue our conversation with CNN Global Affairs analyst Brett McGurk and Sabrina Singh, a CNN Global Affairs commentator, former deputy press secretary at the Pentagon. To both of you, thanks very much for being here. Brett, you served as a Middle East advisor to four U.S. presidents. What's your reaction to this spiraling investigation, asking White House officials, other officials, hand over your cell phones? We want to say, see who called you, who you called, stuff like that.
2: I think that the big issue here is that Air Force One, I've been on Air Force One plenty of times.
1: It's the new Air Force One or the older?
2: The old one. Yeah. It is the most secure plane in the world, does things that I've probably never even been briefed on. So to suddenly have a new plane, I doubt it's gone through all those security protocols. So it's not surprising, there might be some potential vulnerabilities in extreme scenario. But look, I'm against leaking classified information. But so much comes out of this White House. There was a Situation Room meeting yesterday about operations against Iran. It was put out. So I don't know what to make of all this, Wolf. I just think the president should be on Air Force One, Air Force One being the plane that has all the most exquisite protections that we need. And until this plane is ready, which it seems like it might not have been, he should not be on.
1: When I first heard that the president of the United States was going to be flying aboard the Qatari gifted Air Force One, I thought the U.S. Security Services, Secret Service, and intelligence community would be worried about eavesdropping devices on that plane that the Qataris may have planted. But they're really worried about major security concerns aboard that plane because they don't have the security precautions that the old Air Force One had.
3: Well, I think that's what's interesting about this whole investigation that's happening at the White House with Susie Wiles and FBI Director Kash Patel is they're clearly embarrassed by this. I mean, it is embarrassing that the president, he was touted this new aircraft from the Qataris. It had to be retrofitted with hundreds of millions of dollars, and then he couldn't even fly home on it. It's not a surprise, I think, from the reporting that you saw, that it wasn't a secure aircraft. And so the president, like Brett was just saying, Air Force One is the most secure aircraft in the entire world. The president needs access to certain things that the Qatari jet just did not have. And so I think this comes down to the president being embarrassed and trying to figure out who leaked this information, where the reality is that there's so many other more important things to be focused on, including the war. But yet they're focused on these leaks, which every administration has had to deal with. I know we had to deal with it in the Biden administration, but this isn't really exactly where I'd be directing my efforts right now.
1: And this notion of asking government officials, White House officials, Pentagon officials, we want your cell phones. We want to see who's calling you, who you're calling, what you're texting about. What do you make of that?
3: I mean, I think it does go back to this idea that the president is embarrassed by this episode and that he did not want this to get out, that he wouldn't be able to fly back on his gifted plane that he has touted. And I mean, he did a whole press conference rolling it out. So, I mean, the fact that they're trying to collect phones and messages, I mean, that just leads to further witch hunts. It leads to an erosion of trust. And I don't know if people understand how much effort it takes to get an Air Force One off the ground. It takes so many staff across different agencies, including the military. I mean, you're going to spend all your time going through everyone's phones. It's just not worth it.
1: Yeah, it's important. Yeah. You know, it's interesting, Brett, that two sources are telling CNN right now that President Trump is weighing an operation to seize control of Karg Island, a crucial oil export hub. The sources tell us he's also considering airstrikes on what are called underground complexes not too far away, believed to be connected to Iran's nuclear program. How serious of an escalation would that be?
2: If he actually carried it through, very serious. What I took yesterday was there was a big White House Situation Room meeting. Sabrina and I have been in those types of meetings. Options are presented. And then you put out publicly the president's considering really escalating the war to send a signal to Iran that if we can't get back to the table, can't get the Strait of Hormuz open, this could really escalate. Whether we actually follow through, I think, is a question that the president might take down the line. But separating the signal from the noise here, Wolf, Golubov, who was J.D. Vance, the vice president's counterpart in these talks, he made a public address to the Iranian people yesterday, And it was very defiant, particularly on the issue of the Strait of Hormuz. It is our national security to control the arrangements in the Strait. And that's what this boils down to. And if Iran is not backing down from that, I just don't see a way out. And I think as you look ahead, the president might have to consider some of these additional options. But then again, it's a very difficult equation, Wolf, because of Iran is using the ancient advantage of terrain, if you just look at a map, and the modern advantage of drones, which they can fire from anywhere. They can go 1,000 kilometers and hit a slow-moving ship. That's what they're doing. Very hard to stop. And until we figure out the Strait of Hormuz, this kind of tit-for-tat thing is going to continue.
1: It's going to look like it's going to continue for a while and escalating in the meantime. The president also suggested that maybe taking Karg Island could fall to another U.S. ally. Is that realistic?
3: Well, I don't see any other U.S. allies really stepping up. I mean, maybe you could see Israel joining efforts, but I don't see another, like a European ally joining in these efforts. I mean, they haven't even joined in strikes against Iran. I think just to Brett's point, you know, right now we have 20 naval ships in this area, in the Strait of Hormuz. That is a lot of effort and manpower there. To take Karg Island and then to be able to hold it, you're going to need even more. And that is going to put such a long-term strain on our military. So I think the questions that haven't been answered by this administration is, how long can they keep this up for? How much are we depleting our stocks? And at the end of the day, which we haven't gotten the answer to, is what really does success look like? Because now we're at a second phase of this war, which is not even where the objectives were on the nuclear program or addressing the ballistic missile program. It's about just opening the Strait of Hormuz. And that is going to take, if now we're going to be the guardians of the Strait, that's going to take a lot of effort from our military.
1: Gary, quickly, do you see another U.S. ally, Israel or maybe some other country, going in with ground troops to take Karg Island?
2: Absolutely not. No, I wish we had allies with us, but that's one problem here. We don't. So no.
1: All right. Sabrina, Brett, to both of you, thank you very, very much. And coming up, day two of the confirmation hearing for Todd Blanche. Now witnesses are testifying whether they think he should become the nation's top prosecutor.

0: Second on CNN and next day on the CNN app.
1: Right now, witnesses called by both Democrats and Republicans are testifying at Todd Blanche's confirmation hearing for Attorney General of the United States. Democrats have invited Danny Bensky, one of many victims of Jeffrey Epstein's abuse, who are pushing to stop Blanche from being confirmed. Let's discuss this and more with Jennifer Freeman. She's the attorney who represents several Epstein survivors. Jennifer, thanks so much for joining us. Thanks so much for all you're doing. Before we start, I want to play a bit of what Todd Blanche said yesterday about the Epstein files during his hearing. Listen to this.
2: This administration, when it comes to Jeffrey Epstein, has been more transparent than any past administration. We will never, never not talk to victims. We will never not do everything we can to prosecute anybody that committed any crimes against any of these women. If we learn today, if we learn next week, if we learn next month that there's an individual that we can investigate, indict, and prosecute out of the Epstein files, you better believe it, we will.
1: What do you make of Todd Blanche's testimony?
3: Well, Wolf, thank you for having me. What I make of Todd Blanche's testimony is that this has been an ongoing, what I call fake transparency. From the beginning, Todd Blanche and others did not want to produce the Epstein files. They fought it for months. And while they in their own situation room, Todd Blanche and others met and discussed with the Trump administration how they were not going to produce the Epstein files and what they were going to do instead. Instead, they were going to ask the courts to issue grand jury secret testimony, which they knew, Todd Blanche knew and acknowledged, would never happen. This is what's been going on from the very beginning. The only reason they produced at all was because the law ordered them, directed them to do it. So for him to say that he's being the most transparent is laughable.
1: Jennifer, one of the victims you represent is Maria Farmer. She says Epstein and Ghislaine Maxwell sexually assaulted her when she was in her early 20s. She also says she saw President Trump at Epstein's office back in 1995, something the White House denies. Do you trust Todd Blanche to act independently of the Trump administration?
3: Unfortunately, I do not. He's demonstrated his dependence over and over, whether it's regarding the Epstein files or many of the other issues that were talked about yesterday. And you saw Danny Bensky, survivor Danny Bensky, speak today and talk about some of the things that have been the failures of the Justice Department and the lack of independence, whether it's the failures to comply with the law on the details, such as failure to redact victim identifications, to identifying information, or the over-redaction of alleged perpetrators or co-conspirator names over and over, including meeting with people like Danny Bensky. Although there's this big show as if they're, sure, my door is open, but yesterday when he was asked to meet with the 10 survivors that were in the room, he's kind of shuffled around and said, well, talk to my assistant, my staffer, and she'll try to book something for you. He refused to commit to meet with them.
1: Republican Senator Tom Tillis says Todd Blanche needs to meet with Epstein victims before winning his support for confirmation. Is that something your clients would be open to doing? Because Todd Blanche says he'll meet with these victims, these survivors, only if they show up without lawyers.
3: Well, it's very unclear what Todd Blanche is willing to do. Sometimes he says that. In the past, he says, my door is open. But we, my clients and I, are willing to meet with Todd Blanche whenever he is available. We will make every effort to accommodate him, to meet him whenever, whatever's good for him. So we're here. Meet with us.
1: Well, will your client meet with him without you being present?
3: I don't think that's what Todd Blanche wants, but if that's what's necessary, I believe they will.
1: Interesting. The Vice President, J.D. Vance, is making some very candid remarks about the Trump administration's handling of the Epstein files. Listen to this.
4: I'll say this with all candor, like, we absolutely screwed up the comms of the Epstein files, like we just did. But do I think the reason we screwed up the comms is because we were trying to hide something? No.
1: What's your reaction to the Vice President conceding that the White House botched what are described as the communications operations around these files?
3: Well, certainly that's welcome to hear. It's good to hear that they at least acknowledge that. But it's kind of like saying after, you know, you stab someone in the heart with a knife, and then you don't say, I'm sorry for stabbing you. You say, I'm sorry I got blood on your shirt. So it's just really inadequate kind of an apology. But certainly it's good that they're doing something. They're taking some responsibility for it. And let's continue to go forward. Let's see more files. There's still over half the files have not been produced, including files that we believe are going to be very important.
1: Jennifer Freeman, thanks very much for joining us.
3: Good to be with you.
1: And coming up just days after ICE-involved shootings in Texas.
3: Well, certainly that's welcome to hear. It's good to hear that they at least acknowledge that. But it's kind of like saying after, you know, you stab someone in the heart with a knife, and then you don't say, I'm sorry for stabbing you. You say, I'm sorry I got blood on your shirt. So it's just really inadequate kind of an apology. But certainly it's good that they're doing something. They're taking some responsibility for it. And let's continue to go forward. Let's see more files. There's still over half the files have not been produced, including files that we believe are going to be very important.
1: Jennifer Freeman, thanks very much for joining us.
3: Good to be with you.
1: And coming up just days after ICE-involved shootings in Texas and Maine, the Department of Homeland Security is ramping up training for ICE officers, but a pause on traffic stops has been overturned by the president. Maine's House Speaker standing by to join us live. That's next. We'll discuss.

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1: 800-821-4000.
2: Happening now, a quick reversal just a day after CNN reported that ICE agents had been directed to largely suspend vehicle stops. President Trump overturned that guidance, according to a White House official. Two sources tell CNN the president was furious over the pause as prominent MAGA voices suggested the administration was weakening its immigration enforcement. The agency's move instructing ICE agents to pause vehicle stops came after two people were fatally shot by ICE agents this month in separate instances. To discuss this and more, I want to bring in Maine's Speaker of the House, Ryan Fecteau. Mr. Speaker, thanks so much for joining us. Well, let me get your reaction, first of all, to this news that the president has reversed ICE's guidance to pause vehicle stops.
3: Well, thanks for having me, Wolf. I mean, I think it felt like a half measure. Anyway, there was some light in the directive, which was, you know, they were going to stop most vehicle stops, which, you know, left a lot of questions in and of itself. The reality is vehicle stops are not the only problem that exists within this agency. It is highly unprofessional. These folks are not clearly not trained well, and we need full reform if this agency is going to continue to exist. And if it's not, it's very clear to me and many others that they are unable to execute their jobs without putting the lives of people who aren't even the target in danger. And in this case, here in my own community, the person who lost their life, Mr. Guerrero, he lost his life despite not being the target of ICE.
2: Has the federal government, Mr. Speaker, been in communication with local officials in Maine about ICE's presence in your state? And have you had any additional communication since this shooting happened?
3: We've been very fortunate that our federal delegation has been in contact with the secretary, and he's been communicative about what they know and have been cooperating with local investigators, which we want to continue. Cooperation is important here. We want to make sure that we get all of the facts and all of the details surrounding why lethal force was used and why Mr. Guerrero's life was taken. We also are maintaining a commitment to the family and making sure that they get all of the resources that they need. His wife and his daughter, who no longer has a husband, no longer has a father. It is incredibly sad to see a young family and a young man taken from them.
2: And do you trust that a thorough investigation, full cooperation between the federal government and state and local authorities will take place?
3: I mean, that's our hope. We hope that we will continue to see this cooperation to ensure that all the details are gathered so we know exactly what happened here. But we also know that this is happening too often across the country, that ICE is resorting to lethal force against those who they are targeting, or in this case, not targeting, and people are getting caught in the middle of their operations. It is deeply, deeply troubling that we are seeing people lose their lives at the hands of ICE officers who continue to show that they do not have the proper training, the proper ability to show any regard for human life. And that's my concern. And that's the concern of Americans across the country.
2: And I take it those ICE officers were not wearing body cameras, right?
3: That's our understanding. I think those details still need to be confirmed, but there's been many reports that they were not wearing body cameras that were allocated for in the federal budget. Senator Collins was someone who led the effort on that. And clearly ICE is not following through on what was directed by Congress, including the funding that was put in the budget for training. I mean, these are two things that were supposedly major reforms for ICE that Senator Collins took a great deal of credit for, and yet they're not being done. I think that begs the question, when will Congress step in here? When will the U.S. Senate, when will our senior senator who has the control of the Appropriations Committee step in and demand answers and demand accountability?
2: How important is it, Mr. Speaker, to learn the identity of the ICE officer who opened fire, and how important is it that you learn his name?
3: I don't know the extent to what the importance of that. I mean, I think the importance of learning these details will be part of the investigation. I think it's important that as state and federal officials determine the facts of what happened here, it's going to be obviously critical that if there was misdoing on the part of ICE officers in this instance, they should be held accountable, and the public ought to know who those people were and why they discharged their weapon and fired multiple shots at Mr. Guerrero. What I'm concerned about is people knowing the name of the young man whose life was lost on Monday morning, that people know his family, his wife, and his daughter, that they know the kind of person that I've been hearing stories about. Mr. Guerrero, my understanding, was a DoorDash driver, and I've seen restaurant workers here in my community post tributes to him and remembering someone who always had a smile on his face, was a positive presence when he walked through the door in a restaurant to pick up food for delivery. And I think that's the kind of person that we want in our community, someone who came here to make a positive contribution, was working and had his life taken far too soon. And I'm just outraged, like many of us, and confused and just tormented over the fact that we were not there to keep him safe.
2: Maine Speaker Ryan Fecteau, thanks very much for joining us, and we'll have more news right after this.

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1: Ransom is the newest novel. There you see it from the best-selling author Daniel Silva. He's a good friend. It's the 26th in a series featuring art restorer and spy Gabriel Alon, who is called to investigate when a glamorous socialite vanishes, leaving behind a web of very dangerous secrets. We're joined now by Daniel Silva, who, by the way, is the husband of CNN special correspondent Jamie Gangel, good friend of ours. Daniel, first of all, tell us a little bit, very briefly, about this new book. It's so powerful, so riveting.
2: Well, as you pointed out in the introduction there, Gabriel does get sort of reluctantly drawn into trying to track down this beautiful, dazzling, and quite missing British socialite. And he just sort of soon finds himself dragged back into the life he thought he had left behind. It's a fast-paced summer read. It's part kidnap drama, part global thriller, very entertaining, but it does deal with one of the most important issues facing the world today. You know, we all know that Russia is waging a war of conquest in Ukraine right now, but it is simultaneously engaged in a campaign of sabotage and subversion and election interference against the countries of Western Europe. And one of the most effective weapons in Russia's arsenal right now are drones.
1: Part of the book focuses in on the activities of a clandestine and very real Russian intelligence group known as Unit 29155. Tell us about that plot.
2: Right. You know that the unit, we only came to light, you know, the Western intelligence services weren't able to even identify it until 2019. And they came to the realization, you know, this is before the war in Ukraine, that Russia was actively, not to put too fine a point on it, but is at war with them. It's a shadow war, but it's a real war. It's Russian hybrid war. But they identified this unit, and that war really kicked into high gear after the war in Ukraine began. The Unit 29155, quadrupled the number of attacks and sabotage incidents that they've carried out. And it seems that the worse that it goes for Russia on the battlefield, the more that Unit 29155 is doing in Western Europe.
1: Everything great about your books, and Ransom is a great book. You always learn a lot of specific details because you're a very precise writer. In Ransom, Russian drones shut down European airports, targeted Western leaders, and carried out assassinations on crowded city streets. And that seems frighteningly plausible right now. What did your extensive research reveal about the possibility of all this kind of stuff happening in modern, current warfare?
2: I think, it's overused, but I shut Pandora's box. Drones.
1: I think we've lost your audio, Daniel, so we're going to continue this conversation down the road. But let me show our viewers once again the cover. This is Ransom, the brand new book. I'm sure it's going to be another New York Times bestseller. All of his books are. You'll want to read this. You'll learn a lot in the process. You'll also enjoy his riveting narrative. It's really important. Excellent book. He's an old friend. He used to work with us here at CNN as well. And to our viewers, thanks very much for joining us this morning. You can always keep up with us on social media at Wolf Blitzer and at Pamela Brown, CNN. We'll see you back here tomorrow morning, every weekday morning, 10 a.m. Eastern. Inside Politics with our friend and colleague Dana Bash starts after a very quick break.

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1: The next election is under 16 weeks from now. The president is still obsessed with the one he lost nearly 6 years ago. I'm Dana Bash. Let's go behind the headlines and inside politics. The U.S. is at war with Iran. Americans are really struggling with rising costs. There is a deadly flood in Texas. Tonight, President Trump will use a rare presidential primetime address to talk to the American people about, quote, free and fair elections. In other words, it seems he wants to rehash his unfounded claim that he won the 2020 election. He did not. Sources tell my colleague Kevin Liptak that the president plans to talk about what he claims is new information on foreign efforts to influence U.S. elections. He's also expected to talk about alleged vulnerabilities in voting machines. But with hours to go until his speech, sources say White House aides are still debating what he should say and what evidence he should or can cite. I want to talk to somebody who's done extensive reporting on President Trump in general, specifically his obsession with election lies. Maggie Haberman of The New York Times, the co-author of the blockbuster book Regime Change, Inside the Imperial Presidency of Donald Trump. Maggie, what are you hearing about where the president is right now about what he'll say in the speech tonight?
2: So, Dana, as you said, it is very much still being worked out, according to multiple people who we have spoken with. And that is because there is a distinction between what President Trump would like to say about the election systems and their safety and what some advisors think he is able to back up with whatever it is that he is going to either point to or hand out or make publicly available. The backdrop for all of this, Dana, is this transparency task force that has been working to declassify a number of documents. We do expect that there are going to be some related to elections. We don't believe it is going to be only 2020, but we won't know any of it until we see it. However, one of the themes of our book, Jonathan Swan's and my book, is how much Trump has invested in the idea that he won the 2020 election, that people around him believe that he now believes this because he has said it so many times, even though back then he would acknowledge to some people that he had lost. And this idea that you have to say that you believe he won the 2020 election or not say Joe Biden did was key as a loyalty test. During the transition, again, as we write about and describe these pretty incredible scenes where who won the 2020 election and where were you on January 6th or January 7th and what did you think of what happened were critical tests. So all of that is a backdrop for what we might see tonight.
1: Yeah, I mean, that loyalty test is still playing out. It happened literally yesterday with Jay Clayton, who's the nominee to be his next director of national intelligence. You could see the visible frustration on the faces and in the voices of Democrats who want to get to yes with him, but couldn't really get him there on that basic question. Maggie, so you talk about this alleged new evidence that we have reporting on, and you do as well, that he says he wants to put forward. It is 2020. And by the way, we should say, as we have said many, many times, if there was evidence that he won the 2020 election or that there were votes that he didn't have, they weren't able to produce it in courts of law across the country in state and federal court.
2: Correct.
1: So, you know, we'll see what happens later. But I think the other question that I am looking at is what he says and does about this coming election. As I said, it's, you know, not even 16 weeks away. And there is so much concern based on what he and his administration, specifically the Justice Department, is already trying to do to, you know, figure out ways to potentially undermine the election, never mind this so-called Save America Act, which he is obsessed with and doesn't have the votes for.
2: Right. Well, to your point, Jonathan and I write in the book about how advisors wished he had seemed more afraid about losing the midterms, that it was really not much of his mind share. But there is a difference between whether he wants to focus on the midterms in a traditional way that any other U.S. president would, which is to talk about voters' concerns. You know, we obviously saw Joe Biden had his own problems with that. Mm-hmm. President Trump wants to show that he really did win the 2020 election, despite all evidence so far to the contrary, to your point, and nothing that has emerged otherwise. His advisors, some of them, not everybody, but some in his government want to use it to try to tighten controls over who votes and how they can vote. And so that is the backdrop that you are seeing ahead of the midterms. At minimum, if there is going into, Dana, this sense that elections in the country just simply can't be trusted, which is something that the president has said over and over again, you know, unless it's an election that a Republican wins, in which case he has generally said it's okay. That is hugely destabilizing and has major potential consequences for the fall.
3: Maggie, I feel like whatever is happening behind the scenes right now and likely will up until the moment the teleprompter starts to roll tonight is going to be in maybe one or two of the chapters that you and Jonathan are going to write in your next book, because it is fascinating. And thanks for giving us
2: no next book, but thank you.
3: All right. Wink, wink. Maggie, you're the best. Thanks for jumping on with us. I know you're going to get to the White House briefing soon.
2: Thanks, Dana.
3: Okay. And I'm joined here by a group of terrific reporters. Zolan, I'm going to start with you. You also cover the White House. What are you hearing and what is your sense of where the president might head tonight?
4: Well, the president has said, and he said earlier this week, that there would be this focus on voting machines. We have reporting that he could try to talk about alleged foreign interference in the election. And hanging over this is the fact that throughout his time in the second administration, he has still been fixated on the 2020 election that he lost as well. Maggie also describes sort of the backdrop here. I do think it's worth the reminder that the speech you could almost see as the manifestation of how this administration was designed, with loyalty at the center of it. Mm-hmm. There hasn't been much room for dissent when it comes to the president. He has basically brought people in who will be measured based off of how they can enact and turn his impulses into a primetime speech or policy, rather than push back and say, maybe this isn't a good idea because of the politics or the legal ramification. The politics of this moment are also fascinating as well. I remember a couple months ago when the chief of staff, Susie Wiles, said that the president would be traveling every week to talk about the economy, tax cuts, things that actually speak to people's daily lives. Mm. I know that there are Republicans, maybe quietly, that are saying, man, I wish this primetime speech was about one of those things.
3: Well, as you're talking, I was just told that mortgage rates just hit the highest level in a year. So that totally speaks to what you're saying. Brian, I'm glad to have you here, because this is a political issue, and this is an issue for the people you cover in the press.
5: Yeah. People are talking about this speech tonight like we talk about the explosive diarrhea cases all across the country. That it's gross, that it's ugly, that it's bad, that it shouldn't be going on, that it should be stopped. But the speech is going forward. So the major networks in this country have a really tough decision to make tonight about how to cover the speech, whether to show it live, whether to interrupt if the lies become so serious. I think we should start from the premise that most Americans disapprove of Trump and don't believe his election lies. And so it's an environment that is not, you know, positive for him. And yet he has used his government to threaten networks, especially the broadcast networks, ABC and NBC. There are open, active investigations into those networks. So these broadcasters are, I mean, honestly, right now, Dana, there are hours-long meetings going on at ABC, at NBC, at CBS about what to do tonight. And none of the networks, not CNN, none of the networks have commented on how they're going to handle the speech. I even have two sources at Fox News who have told me there's lots of folks at Fox that wish this speech wasn't going on, partly because it's bad politics for Trump, partly because it's bad for business. Remember, Fox News had to pay out $750 million over election lies. So we're talking about election lies in 2026, and most Americans don't want to hear that. And if the networks interrupt primetime tonight and, you know, interrupt sitcoms and documentaries to run this speech, then there could be some blowback about that, because most Americans don't want to hear it.
3: Well, yeah, and just to put a finer point on it, the networks, ABC, CBS, and I guess Fox, the broadcast network, not Fox News, the cable channel, they have a different kind of lineup and a different purpose, and which is like entertainment and prime time.
5: Right, right.
3: And what you were just referring to with the FCC, they have to deal with the jurisdiction of the FCC in a way that frankly, we and other cable networks do not.
5: And because we're all at CNN, Fox, MSM now, we're all on air at 9 p.m. already talking about
3: Trump.
5: So it's a different calculation about what this network does tonight and others. But we all remember in 2020, as those election lies led us to the point where there was an insurrection, there were times where networks broke away and chose not to show the lies as they were happening. I think this moment is different because the White House is promising news, and it may be very newsworthy tonight. I'm told that CBS may go a middle route where they're not going to air it live necessarily, but they're going to break in and show what happens and contextualize it and fact check it. And that makes a lot of sense to me. And I think the fact checkers are going to be very busy tonight.
3: Yeah, that's an understatement. The vice president was on Capitol Hill pushing another very important thing that people care about, which is the budget of the United States and how it relates to another one of the president's priorities. Manu Raju got a chance to ask him about this speech. Let's watch.

0: 2020. This is just a topic that the public doesn't want to revisit, whether the Democrats wanted to enforce consequences or whether he's creating a slush fund. And so this is something that seems to be very much about Trump and not about the broader GOP.
1: It's almost psychological, not for the president, not just for the president and his own ego, but also for Americans. When you say 2020, all I think about is COVID. Right? It's the year that we've all tried to forget. Nobody ever wants to hear the number 2020 ever again.
2: Unless it's our vision.
3: Which hasn't happened.
1: But don't, you know, it's like people don't want to even, by the way, even Trump voters often don't want to revisit it.
3: It's a really good point. I want to get back to one of the things that I was talking about with Maggie, and that is what happened yesterday in the confirmation hearing of Jay Clayton to be the next director of national intelligence. Just watch this.
4: You will commit you will not interfere with or comment inappropriately on U.S. elections.
5: Senator, you outlined the role correctly.
6: We're doing an absolutely terrible job on election integrity. What did that mean?
5: That meant that the audit trail that we have available for our elections in a number of places is not the kind of audit trail that you would expect.
7: If the White House chief of staff or the president asks you to travel somewhere across the United States and oversee the execution of a domestic search warrant on a sensitive election facility, will you do it? Is that appropriate? Is that appropriate for the director of national intelligence?
5: That's a hypothetical.
8: The loyalty test is still alive and well, right? I mean, Maggie talked about this. In the transition, basically you had different national security and intelligence officials that the administration was going to bring in, and they were put to this question, something as simple as who do you think won the 2020 election that we know President Trump did lose? That's the reality. And even now, I think it's worth saying there was some enthusiasm around Jay Clayton, right? Mm-hmm. He comes from the Southern District of New York, really has kind of bipartisan, that office has bipartisan support. There were also people excited that you would have a pivot from a Bill Pulte, who is seen as sort of enabling and encouraging investigating these grievance-filled politics, to someone like Jay Clayton. But even he apparently knows that when faced with that question, that can be a defining factor of whether or not you are actually brought into this administration.
3: We're going to have to sneak in a quick break. But before we do, I just want to put up something as a reminder in the Wayback Machine. Not 2020.
1: Yeah, please don't say it.
3: 2021. Okay. This is a CNN report about U.S. intelligence saying that Russia used Trump allies to influence the 2020 election with the goal of denigrating Biden. So let's just keep that in mind. As we listen to what the president alleges about potential foreign interference in the past and potentially going forward. Coming up, you're going to hear from two Republicans who will likely determine whether Todd Blanche becomes the next official attorney general. Plus, more than 100 House Democrats voted to block aid to Israel, up from just 37 on a similar measure 2 years ago. I'll speak to a top Democratic strategist about that and the issues she is pushing with the candidates she hopes to win this election season.

0: within your grasp.
1: President Trump's pick for Attorney General Todd Blanche can't afford to lose a single Republican vote on the Judiciary Committee. Today, two Republicans told CNN they're not there yet and won't be unless Blanche convinces them the so-called anti-weaponization fund is 100% dead and buried.
2: I think what I confirmed is that the weaponization fund is still can be revived. And so this idea that it's somehow gone is just not true.
3: I'm a sort of a work product kind of guy. I need a work product that convinces me that the 1776 fund is dead. I'd like to get to yes, but there are very specific measurable work products, not a wink and a nod and a handshake, but definable, ratified, executed agreements that will make me feel comfortable that this turkey of an idea is dead.
1: My panel is back now, including our own favorite Texan, Abby Livingston. Abby, you speak Cornyn. You understand more than most kind of what's going through his head. What is your sense based on the questions that he was asking and the comments like that this morning?
4: So Cornyn, I think one of the important things to remember is before he was a senator, he was a law enforcement guy. He was a state attorney general.
1: And a judge.
4: And a Supreme Court justice in the state. So I think he takes these things very seriously and he enjoys being on Judiciary, but he's also just not a burn the house down kind of guy. And it would very much surprise me if he goes against this nomination just by watching him historically. But the thing about this that Blanche may get through by the skin of his teeth, but I think last week we watched both parties just absolutely go into a volcanic explosion over the main Senate race. And I was taken aback by this, and I reached out to a Democrat, and I'm like, what is going on here? And the way this person characterized it is the Senate majority is now as important as a presidential campaign because of confirmations. And so Donald Trump has never governed except for 2 weeks in January 2021 without a Senate majority. So even if Blanche gets through now, these confirmations could get a lot harder, even if the Senate majority doesn't flip and his numbers just weakened in the Republican Party.
1: Oh, that's a really, really interesting point. The other issue, so we talked about the anti-weaponization fund. The other big issue are Epstein and the Epstein sure. survivors and how the DOJ, Blanche in particular, handled, and he even admitted yesterday, mishandled in some ways, the Epstein files. Tom Tillis spoke about that moments ago. Let's watch.
3: Mr. Blanche said very quickly yesterday that he would meet with the victims, the Epstein victims, today if it could be arranged. I expect that meeting to occur before I'm willing to vote out of this committee. And I'm trying to get to yes, but this is a very important part of getting to yes.
1: And if you didn't sort of get that with the context, this is day two of Todd Blanche's confirmation hearing, and among the witnesses are victims of Jeffrey Epstein.
5: That's right. That's right. And this example of also the handling of the Epstein investigation, when you hear the senator's questions, I think what they're getting at is, you are the president's former personal lawyer, right? Are you going to prioritize justice? Are you going to prioritize actually leading the Justice Department and the responsibility that comes with that? Or will you prioritize defending the president, including on an issue that is that has proven to be toxic and the president has proven that he wants to distance himself from, right? You heard so many of those questions yesterday, including that moment where Todd Blanche seemed to almost have a faux pas where he responded to one question and said, you know, I'm the personal attorney of the president, a former personal yeah. attorney, right? That's going to rattle some of these senators who are looking to see that he's going to prioritize the Justice Department, investigating in a balanced way and handling something as sensitive as the Epstein case and not just prioritizing protecting the President of the United States.
1: And rattling is one thing. Mm-hmm. Breaking them off from their party is a whole different question.
6: Yeah, to me, the memorable soundbite is the I'm his lawyer
5: yeah.
6: and then the correction. That's what most people will remember, if anything, from the confirmation hearings. And yet, yes, it always comes back to that exact same place. We always end up in that same place if anybody's actually going to break or not.
1: All right, everybody stand by. Coming up, why some social media posts by President Trump are being called an ethics disaster by someone who used to work for his administration.

0: Business Translated, CNN Business.
1: Now to a CNN exclusive. An investigation found that President Trump promoted companies on his Truth Social account just days after he bought stock in those companies. The companies include NVIDIA, Boeing, and Apple. CNN investigative reporter Isabel Chapman joins me now. Isabel, what did you learn?
2: So my colleague Casey Tolan and I took a look at all of President Trump's stock trades and all of his Truth Social posts from last year. And we found dozens of examples where Trump's money managers purchased stock for him. And within a week, he posted a complimentary Truth Social post about the same companies. Sometimes it was their executives or their products. There were also several times he announced government action that could benefit the companies he had just invested in. Last year, for example, he purchased between $250,000 and $500,000 of stock in Intel. Just a few days later, Trump announced the U.S. government would take on a 10% equity stake in Intel. Another example that stood out to us, you might remember this controversial Sidney Sweeney ad for American Eagle. Last summer, Trump purchased between $15,000 and $50,000 in the company. And a few days later, he praised the ad. He called it the hottest and said the jeans are flying off the shelves.
1: And what does the White House say about all this?
2: You know, the White House says that Trump's money is managed by a third party, that he has no control over any stock trades, and that he has never used his office for financial gain. But historically, presidents have put these kind of assets in a blind trust, meaning they can't see what their holdings are. Trump's money, however, is in a trust with his son, Don Jr., as a trustee.
1: Oh, that's interesting. And what do experts about all this say about what you learned?
2: Yeah, so, you know, this has raised conflict of interest concerns from ethics watchdogs about whether Trump was using his megaphone to boost his investments. One expert I spoke to from the Cato Institute, who actually worked in the first Trump administration during his first term, he went so far as to call this an ethics disaster.
1: Isabel, thank you so much for this important reporting. I appreciate it. And coming up, I'll speak with the top Democratic strategist about the candidates and issues she believes could deliver a House Democratic.
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2: We have spent a lot of time here on Inside Politics talking about a wave of progressive Democratic socialists winning in deep blue seats. But those candidates are not going to decide control of the House of Representatives. These candidates trying to flip Republican seats will.
3: Bernie Sanders, AOC, Montana's unions, all backing smoke jumper Sam Forstag for Congress.
4: Cognetti runs as an independent.
5: Beats both parties.
6: Page, beat that corrupt old boys club.
7: Hunting down brutal terrorists. Protecting what makes this country great is why I'm running now.
8: Because the politicians who created this mess are not going to be the ones who fix it.
9: I'm not flashy, but I'm honest. I guess you'll just have to trust me on that.
10: DC's a dumpster fire. We're going to put it out.
2: And there's another thing those House candidates have in common. They're all getting help from veteran Democratic strategist Liz Smith, who joins me now. Nice to see you. Thanks for coming in. So if you look at the candidates you're working with, and that's just some of them.
11: Yeah, and I just want to clarify, it's through a group advising the bench.
2: Yes.
11: Yes.
2: So understanding that, they just even the ones that we showed, they do represent different sides of the sort of where the Democratic Party is fractured. A more charitable way to say it is different parts of the big tent. Medicare for all, Israel, they come down on different sides of that. So my question for you is, what do you think is the most important common thread for the winning issue or issues for these Democratic challengers this election?
11: Yeah, and I think what's interesting, actually, is that none of them really align fully on the left or fully on the center, and they're more heterodox, as we like to call it, and we can get more into that. But I think the recipe for success for them is these are all outsiders, and we know we are very much in an insurgent, outsider, anti-establishment environment, and so that benefits them. But key to them is they are respected members of their communities. They are people who live, breathe, do all the same thing as everyone else in their communities, live the same struggles, and understand that. They also have deep records of service. You know, you look at Kate Conley. She was served in Special Forces. Jamie Ager.
2: She's running in New York, in New York, against Mike Lawler.
11: Bob Brooks was a firefighter. Jamie Ager, farmer and small businessman, who came and was inspired to run after Hurricane Helene and when he saw the pain that his community was in. So these are people who are really rooted in the experiences, struggles of their communities. And let me just say, it's a very different model from a few years ago when Democrats, looking for candidates, would say, who can raise the most money? Mm-hmm. Who has the most traditional background? Who's been a DA? Who's a lawyer? And now we're starting to think outside the box. And we've seen this cycle. Not all outsiders are good. But I think if we can find the right ones, like that group of people you mentioned, Democrats will be able to tap into a lot of the anger people have right now.
2: Yeah, I mean, I'm sitting here thinking about going in the way, way back machine when the Iraq War was raging and the Democrats looked for veterans, and a lot of them successfully, veterans of the Iraq War, who successfully won because that was kind of in the zeitgeist and that was what was making people very concerned, and they wanted that kind of representation. Talk about the term that you just used, because I think a lot of people watching are going to know what you mean by that.
11: Heterodox?
2: Yes.
11: Oh, I just mean that, you know, sometimes we think people fall only on the left,
2: yeah,
11: or only on the center, only on the right. But if you look at a candidate like Sam Forstag, for instance, in Montana, yes, he's endorsed by Bernie Sanders and AOC, but he doesn't go out there talking about Medicare for all or the Green New Deal. Someone like Bob Brooks is endorsed by, you know, the Blue Dog Caucus in the House of Representatives, which is conservative Democrats, and by the Congressional Progressive Caucus. And so I think what it shows is that we should not have top-down litmus tests for candidates. Someone like Jamie Ager, who's in a rural community, is going to have different views on environmental regulations than you know, someone who lives in a city. Just as someone in like Sam Forstag is going to have different views on guns than someone who lives in this city.
2: What a concept. A candidate who best represents the community that they're that they want to represent. I want to ask you about what happened yesterday in the House. Over 100 Democrats voted for a resolution to block aid to Israel. And it includes a lot of staunch Israel supporters historically. Nancy Pelosi, who is very open about her disdain for Benjamin Netanyahu, Pat Ryan, Jake Auchincloss. 2 years ago, 37 House Democrats voted for a similar measure. As you talk to Democratic candidates, what are the discussions behind the scenes on how to navigate this issue, which has become a litmus test in the Democratic primary system?
11: Yeah, it has become a Democratic litmus test, I think, on this sort of elite level. But when you look at voters, I think the Democrats who sort of broke, and even the pro-Israel Democrats or traditionally pro-Israel Democrats who broke and said, you know, no more offensive weapon funding for Israel, are really reflecting what they're hearing from voters. The consensus among Democratic voters has shifted wildly in recent years, largely due to what they see as the overreach from the Netanyahu government. And Benjamin Netanyahu has irreparably poisoned the U.S.-Israel relationship. I'm not saying it can't be put together back again, but I do think that that is a problem. And there, and I think that's what you see, is that a lot of Democrats are saying, we were okay with Israel responding after October 7th. We were okay with them taking on Hamas. We were not okay with them starving kids in Gaza. And we do not believe that more of our tax dollars that should be spent here should be going over to fund Netanyahu's wars.
2: Yeah, I mean, that's exactly right. It's a very complicated issue and a lot of information that's not necessarily trickling down. I mean, there was just a UN report that said that Palestinian leaders in some ways were responsible for the starvation. It's all bad.
11: Oh, yeah, it is all bad.
2: It is all bad. And it is a huge issue. Can I ask you about Michigan?
11: Yeah.
2: About the Senate race? Because you worked for and with Mallory McMorrow for a very long time, since she first kind of burst onto the national scene in the state legislature. She was running and dropped out of the Democratic primary, which is going to take place in a couple of weeks. What do you think that tells you or tells us about where the Democratic primary electorate is in the most purple of states?
11: Well, it's complicated. You know, she started out this race, and I think ends this race with a great national profile, tons of grassroots support. You know, she had more grassroots donors than both of her opponents, Haley Stevens and Abdul El-Sayed, and was able to generate a lot of attention. But this is the reality. She started out as a long shot. She was a state senator rather than a member of Congress, someone who had run statewide like Abdul El-Sayed. So she had a steeper hill to climb. As the race shook out, it ended up being into two lanes. Progressive lane that Abdul El-Sayed was sort of always naturally going to own as someone who, you know, had embraced defund the police, et cetera. I don't know how you get to the left of that, right? So the competition really was more over the mainstream lane. Mm-hmm. And not to get too much in the technicality of all this stuff, but Haley Stevens and her allies put $10 million on TV before Mallory could even get up on air. They've now spent $60 million wow. on Haley Stevens' behalf, which is pretty much unheard of. Wow. And all the talent, all the energy in the world, it's really, really hard to overcome that. However, my fear now, though, is that we're sort of left now with an imperfect choice. It's an imperfect choice like we were left with in Maine, between sort of a stale establishment candidate, someone who is not really offering anything new, saying sort of a defender of the status quo, and someone on the left who's offering, you know, very toxic and oftentimes dangerous positions, things that people don't embrace, like defund the police. And I really do think for Democrats to succeed going forward, there's got to be a third path. You know, a Democratic Party that can call out corruption in Washington and offer up big ideas that get to the main problems people are facing. Build more housing and make it cheaper. Give people a health care option without throwing out the health care plans they like. Let's finally get a sane immigration policy on the books. And until we start offering up those ideas and stop just reflexively being anti-Trump, I think that it's going to be hard to bring more people into our party.
2: Liz, it's great to talk to you. I really appreciate it. Hope to see you soon.
11: Great. Thank you.
2: Okay. And up next, remember this.
5: If it works out, I'm going to take the credit. If it doesn't work out, I'm blaming J.D. You better be careful, J.D.
2: Well, Vice President Vance gets candid about the failed negotiations in a sit-down with one of the administration's most vocal critics on the war, Joe Rogan.

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0: 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Call now.
1: President Trump joked that Vice President J.D. Vance would be on the hook if the highly touted memorandum of understanding with Iran failed. A month later, that deal is dead. So it was a timely moment for the vice president to sit down with one of the right's most vocal critics of the war with Iran, Joe Rogan.
2: If it was your call, would you have done exactly the same thing?
3: Well, what did the president said publicly that JD was less enthusiastic about it, I think was the exact phrase that he used.
2: So what is going on with Iran where it seems like the president keeps saying that a deal's been reached, negotiations have been successful, and then it all falls apart and we start bombing them again?
3: Yeah, so how long do we have here?
1: 3 hours, it turns out. My panel is back now, and I'm not kidding. It was almost 3 hours long, this discussion. You know, but it's very telling that the vice president wanted to go on Joe Rogan for a number of reasons, not the least of which is the discussion about Iran, because the president was joking about Vance being on the hook for it. But once we get to that point of really running in 2028, he will be.
4: Yes. And Rogan and many of Rogan's friends and that kind of MAGA podcaster or MAGA adjacent podcaster class, very skeptical about the war. It has many of the questions Rogan asked. And I think it was smart and compelling of Vance to go on and address that and go into that forum and take those questions and even accurately quote Trump saying that, you know, Vance was less enthusiastic.
1: Yeah. Yeah, because he obviously was.
4: We learned last year that, or actually we learned from Maggie and Jonathan's book, that Vance wanted to go on Rogan and talk about the Epstein files, and that idea didn't happen at the time. So I think it is just generally very wise for Vance, as he thinks about 2028, to be on that show. That is the platform he belongs on in this moment in time.
1: Well, he got his chance, because he did talk about the Epstein files, and he blamed Pam Bondi, who was no longer there. As Attorney General for the way it was handled or mishandled. Then he really went deep in conspiracy theories with Joe Rogan. Let's watch this.
3: I'm like one of the OG Epstein conspiracy theorists.
2: Most people think he was Mossad.
3: Yeah, Mossad or CIA or some other deep state, whether in America or Israel or another country.
2: Or both.
3: You know, look, was he clearly had connections to the highest levels of American intelligence. He clearly had connections to the highest levels of Israeli intelligence.
1: Okay, record scratch. First, he says he's a conspiracy theorist. Okay, he's owning that. But he's the vice president of the United States of America saying about Jeffrey Epstein, he clearly had connections to the upper highest levels of American intelligence and also the highest levels of Israeli intelligence. I'd like to know more about that, sir.
5: Yes, absolutely. Would be very curious to see evidence, you know, backing that up. And it does mean something to have the vice president, even on like a long form podcast that tends to dip into conspiracy theories, lending this weight to it. I will also say it's interesting that the vice president, you know, did blame Pam Bondi and say that it was a communication issue for the handling of the Epstein case. But the reason that expectations were raised among the Trump base was because people that would join the Trump administration went on podcasts and entertained some of these theories around the Epstein case. So by the vice president also going and talking about this, all it's going to do is once again raise expectations among Trump supporters and many others to say, well, wait a minute. Is the Justice Department, is the administration hiding something here? This is how they dug a hole for themselves last time. And it's just interesting that in the same conversation, he would blame Bondi for raising expectations here and then do the same thing that she and Kash Patel and Dan Bongino did to raise those expectations.
4: But maybe since there's no way to dig out of the hole, maybe he's right just to own it and lean in.
1: But okay,
4: a 90-10 issue. Most Americans are conspiracy theorists about this also.
1: Oh, fine. But he's not like a podcaster sitting in his basement. He's the vice president of the United States. Yeah. If you believe that, maybe you've seen evidence. Show us the goods, because otherwise it's just a conspiracy theory. There's one other thing that I want to play, and that is a conversation that J.D. Vance had with Joe Rogan, who is a big UFC guy. I think supposedly a big reason why the president and Dana White and this whole thing happened on the president's 80th birthday at the White House about that horrible Michelle Obama comment from one of the fighters saying that she looked like a man. Watch this.
3: All of my comms people, the thing they were most worried about was they're going to ask you about Michelle Obama being called a man. What are you going to say about it? And I was like, what, an amped up fighter told a joke after a fight, said something after a fight, and that's actually national news. I'm still surprised. I've been in politics now for 3-4 years. I'm still shocked the shit that people get really fired up about.
2: Well, I kind of understand it because it's at the White House.
1: Exactly, Joe Rogan. It's at the White House where she served for 8 years.
0: And this is a conversation between two men, and I mean, it's enormously... As a woman, it's just, I cringe watching that. But even if he's setting up distance between some of these controversies or somewhat endorsing them or blowing them off, he's still the vice president of the United States under Donald Trump. And so everything that happens with him, if he decides to run for president, he is going to have some ownership of it, even if he's subtly putting distance up between some of these instances.
1: Thank you all for a great discussion and important reporting. Thank you for joining Inside Politics today. CNN News Central starts.

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1: A disaster declaration in Texas right now. The same areas that were inundated by deadly flooding almost exactly a year ago are again facing rising floodwaters. And millions of Americans are being urged to stay indoors. Just check out this scene. Smoke from Canadian wildfires spreading from Minneapolis all the way to D.C., coating cities in a thick orange haze.
2: Unbelievable scenes. And a debate inside the White House. We are told advisors are at odds over just how much President Trump should say during his primetime speech tonight on elections. We are following these major developing stories and many more, all coming in right here to CNN News Central.
1: We begin with what is really a devastating deja vu that is hitting Texas, the state's hill country region that suffered more than 100 deaths from flooding just a year ago, is again facing, as you see here, catastrophic conditions from just unrelenting rainfall here over the last few days. The Guadalupe River at Comfort, Texas, rose more than 25 feet in 1 hour. It crested at 37 feet, which exceeds last July's level. Over the last day or so, scores of people have been rescued from the rising waters, now inundating south central Texas.
2: And at this hour, emergency crews are racing to reach people trapped by the flooding. We're seeing scenes like this play out, like this little boy in the snorkel gear being put onto that boat there. Others were able to save themselves after seeing how the rising water was not stopping.
3: Feeling this morning when I saw the water was still in the parking lot and it was nonstop raining because I left the house this morning at 4:30 and it was nonstop and I was like, yeah, I'm going to just go ahead and have a bag ready just in case. And sure enough, it worked out.
2: CNN meteorologist Derek Van Dam is following this extreme weather for us. So, Derek, the mayor of Kerrville told CNN he thinks the Guadalupe River is higher there than it was during last year's emergency. What is the latest on this dangerous flood wave, as it's being called?
4: Yeah, well, we can confirm that as well. We've seen the river cresting higher than last year. But for you to understand this large, deadly wave moving, that type of language from the National Weather Service being very specific, I've only heard it two times now in my history of my career. You have to understand the topography of the hill country of western Texas. Okay, so there's a lot of hills here, obviously, but that means the water, when it totals over 26 inches since the beginning of the week, it funnels down into tributaries and rivers, eventually leading to larger rivers like the Guadalupe River and the Pendennales River that are currently being warned of this large, deadly wave of water moving downstream. So here they are, the two flash flood emergencies. There's another one to our south in Uvalde. Let's get into the Pedernales River. This is very specific, but this is what they're warning about. Fredericksburg to Johnson City, these areas have a catastrophic flood tag associated with them, and this is the reason why. You could see the rapid rises in the river throughout the course of the morning. It does look as if the Fredericksburg River gauge has peaked and it's on its way down, but they've been noting, too, that it's important to realize that any additional rainfall upstream could cause a secondary crest in these rivers across the hill country in the Southern Edwards Plateau. So this kind of puts the geography into perspective. These are major flood stage forecasts, the individual river gauges, and within them are the Guadalupe River, which we are all too familiar with from last year's flooding events.
1: Yeah, you can't see these pictures without thinking of the more than 100 people who were killed in this area, and specifically those 25 girls and the two counselors at Camp Mystic. The camp owners, Derek, tried to reopen the camp this year, but then abandoned the proposal under pressure from families in the state. Tell us how the deluge is impacting Mystic's campgrounds today.
4: So what's very important about this is that it's exactly where the rain falls in relation to the river and the tributaries and the south or the north forks of what leads into the Guadalupe River. So this is a map that we've put together. You can see Hunt. We talked about that a lot last year in July. There's Kerrville and there's Comfort. You can see that Comfort exceeded the crest from last year's catastrophic flood event, but Kerrville and Hunt have not. Camp Mystic is to the south and west. And when we overlay the precipitation within this area, that really lines up with this story as well. Camp Mystic right about there, but the heaviest of rain upstream, or rather downstream, I should say, and just to the north. So that means the flow of the water along the Guadalupe River moves this way, and that is why we've seen the dangerous flash flooding in places like Comfort, Texas, where we saw that dramatic 25-foot rise in a matter of an hour. That is the large, deadly wave of water that the National Weather Service continues to warn about. Again, going back to the topography of this area, the water rushes down from the hillsides, the local streams and creeks, and into the larger rivers, and that is what accumulates. The water has nowhere to go but up, and unfortunately, it becomes this lethal wall of water that now we have these catastrophic flash flood warnings ongoing across so many areas. I got to point this out. There were areas that were receiving 5 inches an hour rainfall rate. That is astounding. That's a true tropical deluge that is causing catastrophic flooding right now.
1: Yeah, unbelievable. And officials are hoping that the warnings may have spared some of the tragedy that we saw a year ago. So let's hope as we see how this continues. Derek, thank you. And from water now to fire. These are scenes today from some of the nation's biggest cities. We're feeling it here, even in Washington. But this is happening because of those wildfires in Canada. Dangerous smoke has crossed the border. It's impacting the air for more than 100 million Americans.
2: And the smoke, as you can see, is sending air quality in cities like Detroit, Chicago, and as far east as Boston, plummeting to levels the EPA considers very unhealthy, even hazardous in some locations. So I want to bring in CNN chief climate correspondent Bill Weir, who's been tracking this for us. So, Bill, can you just put these conditions in perspective for us? I mean, I can see you're outside. What are you seeing and feeling just being in the New York air right now?
5: Absolutely, Omar. Yeah, right now, the air quality index here in the side of the East River, looking at lower Manhattan from the Brooklyn side, is just over 100. Anything over 200 is when you should start being concerned, despite your health. And really, anything over 150, health conditions will show up for the general public. Over 200, it could get worse. Over 300 is definitely the worst. And that's when people should maybe think about wearing masks outside. Definitely stay inside if you can. But for perspective, in Hibbing, Minnesota today, where the fires are raging, the air quality index was over 1,600. I didn't even know if that was possible. I thought it maxed out at 800. And it stayed 480 a couple years ago here in New York City in 2023 for a couple of days because of the weather systems held it. Right now, we got a couple of pressure systems funneling the smoke down in the neighborhoods of about 100 million Americans. And that air quality index that you want to keep an eye on in your particular backyard is measures the particulate matter that's 2.5 microns across or smaller. So that's 1/30th the width of one of your hairs, a human hair. So it's tiny, tiny toxic soot that gets past your nose, hair, and mucus into your bloodstream, into your lungs, potentially your brain. Particulate matter is a carcinogen. It causes about 5 million early deaths a year worldwide. So it's not to be trifled with. When that air quality index gets above 150 and it starts to get above 300 wherever you are, that is time to take it seriously. We're hoping for relief by the weekend, certainly by the World Cup final, which is just across, you know, just a few miles that way in the Meadowlands on Sunday. But here we are. This is becoming almost, sadly, a summer ritual where you have to think about air quality like you think about sunscreen or rip currents. But these Canadian boreal forests, over 850 of them raging uncontrolled across the country. Most of them that are affecting us are in Ontario, about 160 fires there, most started by lightning. It is tinder dry up there. Triple-digit temperatures way high in Canada, all contributing to what we're breathing down here in the States.
2: All right, Bill Weir, appreciate it. Stay safe out there as you monitor those conditions and we monitor other cities as well. Thanks, Bill. We're also learning more about what President Trump will say or maybe claim during his primetime speech on election security tonight. People familiar with the address say the president will focus on what he will allege is new information about foreign efforts to influence U.S. elections.
1: We're told his advisors have been debating how much should be revealed, including alleged efforts from China. CNN's Kevin Liptak is live for us from the White House where pardon me. This is the air we're having problems with in D.C. here. We're actually expecting a briefing at any moment here, Kevin. What more are you learning about tonight's speech?
6: Yeah, and this will be a big speech by the president's own telling. The White House is keeping the specifics of what he will say pretty closely guarded, although the president himself said that, yes, he would be addressing issues of election integrity and that there would be a very, very big announcement. You know, our understanding is that some of the topics in the speech include, as you mentioned, the idea of foreign influence or foreign interference in American elections, including by China, and that the president would also discuss purported vulnerabilities in election systems, including in voting machines. But the specifics of what exactly he will say here at this point aren't clear. There has also been discussion and debate inside the administration about potentially declassifying some documents that would back up the claims that the president will be making in this speech, although that is not a universally held position. There are officials who worry that by releasing some of these documents that it could paint a muddled picture of the security of American elections or potentially even reveal some of the ways that they collected that information. Although there has been, you know, behind the scenes, this intensive effort to try and find potential documents to declassify. There's been this task force that has been led by the conservative journalist John Solomon going through the various intelligence agencies to try

0: were drugs.
1: A couple of things about that search warrant, though. We, based on the information we have regarding who Mr. Salgado was, and just eyeballing the evidence as it was collected yesterday, we don't believe that they are drugs. All that to be said, the fact that this search warrant was unsealed by the federal government is truly unique in my 20 years of doing this. That is not something that we see the FBI or any federal agency do, especially prior to any presentation of a grand jury.
2: Now, it's unclear whether the DA's office was actually able to witness the FBI search of the van, but the FBI is saying the plastic bags seen in these images here that you're seeing on the screen are what gave them reason to believe the van was carrying illegal drugs. So it's important to note DHS has not indicated that agents had any knowledge of drugs possibly being in the van at the time of the shooting. CNN's Ed Lavandera has more now on what we're learning.
3: There were already intense questions swirling around the shooting death of 52-year-old Lorenzo Salgado Araujo last Tuesday in Houston, Texas, by ICE officers. But now with this latest information revealed in a federal search warrant obtained by CNN, there are now accusations that federal investigators are trying to launch a smear campaign against who they believe is the victim in this case, Salgado. This comes as we've obtained this federal search warrant, and we should point out that it is highly unusual for a search warrant like this to be made public in a federal case. But this search warrant says that in the white van that Salgado was driving, there were four plastic bags containing a white crystal-like substance that was consistent with methamphetamines. Now, we should point out and be very clear that the search warrant document does not say that these were illegal drugs definitively. In fact, we've reached out to the FBI to find out if that substance has been tested and has been confirmed to be drug. We have not heard so far. But supporters of the Salgado family say they believe that the information contained in this search warrant affidavit is, quote, trying to change the public discourse, that it's, quote, smells of a smear campaign and a cover-up. The ACLU, which is now helping the family on the legal front as well, says that the Trump administration cannot be trusted to investigate itself. They continue to call for a full independent investigation. The prosecutors there in Houston say they are trying to continue doing an investigation. The FBI says they are investigating the possible assault of a federal officer. Critics say they should be investigating a murder. We've also learned that the Texas Department of Public Safety, the state police, and the Texas Rangers will also launch an investigation into the shooting death of Lorenzo Salgado Araujo as well. So a lot of intense developments, as intense accusations as to why the information was released in this federal search warrant that critics of the federal investigation say is simply a smear campaign against Lorenzo Salgado Araujo. Ed Lavandera, CNN, Dallas.
4: Ed Lavandera, thank you for that. And coming up, why some social media posts by President Donald Trump are being called an ethics disaster by someone who used to work for his administration.

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1: New developments today in the case of Lorenzo Salgado Araujo, who was fatally shot by an ICE agent in Houston last week. The Harris County District Attorney is now questioning the FBI's claim that suspected drugs were found inside the van that Salgado was driving. The DA tells CNN he does not believe the substances collected

0: has us covered.
1: Dippy back in vet bills at fetchpet.com.
2: Now to an exclusive. A CNN investigation has found that President Trump has promoted companies on his Truth Social account just days after he bought stock in those companies.
3: The companies include major chipmaker NVIDIA, Boeing, and Apple. CNN investigative reporter Isabel Chapman is with us on this story. Isabel, tell us what you found here.
4: Yeah, so my colleague Casey Tolan and I took a look at all of President Trump's trades and all of his posts on Truth Social from last year. We found dozens of examples where Trump's money managers purchased stock for him, and within a week, he had posted a complimentary Truth Social message about those same companies, their executives, and sometimes it was their products. There were also several times where he announced government actions that could benefit the companies he had just invested in. Last year, for example, he purchased between $250,000 and $500,000 of stock in Intel. Just a few days later, Trump announced the U.S. government would take on a 10% equity stake in Intel. Another example that stood out to us, you might remember that controversial ad last summer with Sydney Sweeney and American Eagle. Last summer, Trump purchased between $15,000 and $50,000 in the company. And a few days later, he praised the ad on Truth Social, calling it the hottest and said that jeans were flying off shelves.
2: It's been one of those things that as you lay out those dynamics, I mean, that's something that you and your team were able to track over a good period of time. Do we have a sense on what the White House is saying or about all of this?
4: Yeah, the White House has said that Trump's money is managed by a third party, that he has no control over any of the stock trades, and that he has never used his office for financial gain. Historically, presidents have put these types of assets into a blind trust, meaning that they can't see what their holdings are. But Trump's money is in a trust that's run and managed by his son, who's a trustee on this trust, Don Jr.
3: And so what are experts, you know, what do they say about what you learned?
4: Yeah, I mean, this has obviously raised a lot of conflict of interest concerns from ethics watchdogs who we spoke to about whether Trump was using his megaphone to boost his own portfolio. One expert that I spoke to who's at the Cato Institute, he actually worked for Trump in the first Trump administration during the first term. And he went so far as to say that this is an ethics disaster.
2: All right. Isabel Chapman, really great reporting, you and the team. Thanks for being here.
4: Thanks so much.
2: All right. And we do want to go to the White House now, where a press briefing is underway right now. We're going to dip in really quickly, listen to what's going on. There's Caroline Leavitt.
5: Elections in our country, we cannot have a country. It is a vital part of our democracy, of our constitutional republic. The president will be speaking about that tonight. And in addition, at the very same time, of course, he is working on all of these economic issues that the American people have at home. I just read to you the latest inflation numbers are looking good, the best report in 6 years. The president, Republicans and Democrats and all Americans have this president to thank for the largest tax cuts in American history, which every Democrat on Capitol Hill voted against. You have this president to thank for the Trump accounts for our children and securing the future of the American dream. So this president is doing a lot, but obviously safe and secure elections are a true tenet of our constitutional republic, and the president will be speaking about that tonight. Thank you. And Ben, please.
6: Hey, so I'm from England. I've been following the World Cup all around, absolutely loving it. Unfortunately, we got knocked out last night, so I'd love to ask you a favor.
5: Tough day for you today.
6: Yeah, it's all good though. But I want to know, so all these football fans coming to America, absolutely having a great time. I've had an amazing time. What do you want these football fans to take away from their time in America?
5: Sure. Well, I'm so glad you enjoyed your experience here in our country, and sorry for the loss. We look forward to the final match on Sunday, and I know the president looks forward to attending, but I think the world saw that this president and this country is able to put on the greatest show in sports in the world. And we are a kind people, we are hardworking people, and we have the best country on the planet. And I know I've loved seeing the videos from foreigners from around the world who have traveled to the United States and have been quite surprised about how lovely and enjoyable the United States is. I don't think we get enough credit from the international media around the world, but we encourage everyone to come and experience America for themselves. So thanks for being here.
6: Absolutely.
5: And safe travels home. You're welcome.
7: Caroline.
5: Garrett.
8: Caroline, welcome back.
5: Good to see you.
8: Likewise. To the degree that this speech tonight is about elections past, not elections upcoming, The 2020 election has had dozens of recounts, lawsuits, audits. 2024 election, widely believed to be safe and secure. There's not really any question about that. A lot of people
5: because
8: look at
5: it was too big to rig.
8: Well, I think a lot of people look at this.
5: There's a massive amount of votes for this president. That's why he's in the Oval Office right now.
8: No one disputes that. And there were a significant amount of votes for Joe Biden, who won in 2020. I mean, I think the question is, why is the president unable to let this go?
5: Well, first of all, Garrett, I think part of the problem is that the media has refused to acknowledge that tens of millions of Americans across the country share the concerns of this president about the sanctity of our elections. And your premise of your question, you're jumping ahead to a conclusion in this speech before even hearing it yourself. I think that everyone should tune in tonight, including the people in this room, and you should report on the president's speech and the findings that he is going to reveal in this speech with a little bit of honesty and a little bit of integrity, because it will shock you if you have an honest eye listening to the president tonight, and everything he is saying will be backed by facts and by evidence that will be provided this evening. And again, Garrett, again, I think all Americans, Democrat, Republican, should agree that we are the greatest country in the history of the world. We should have the safest and most secure elections in the history of the world. And what the president will be speaking about tonight will show you that perhaps that is not the case, and we need to make some adjustments moving forward, including the Save America Act, as Rachel pointed out, is a key legislative priority for this president on Capitol Hill, and he wants to see all senators and members of Congress voting in favor of the Save America Act, because it's crucially important as we move forward. Aisha.
0: Hi, Caroline. Welcome back.
5: Thank you.
0: The pink
3: right. Caroline Leavitt previewing the president's comments tonight, making it clear that it appears he may be casting doubt on the security of the state of American elections not long before the midterm election. She says that what he's going to say will be backed by facts and evidence that he will provide tonight. Certainly we will be checking that with facts and evidence as well. And we'll be right back with more news.

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2: The extreme heat and wildfires in Canada are creating a dangerous air quality situation across the Northeast and Midwest. This is the scene today in Chicago. I mean, you can barely see much. Smoke, a haze, virtually wiping out the skyline here. And it looks like this in a lot of other cities, too. Millions under air quality alerts. So I want to bring in Stephanie Hengspa. She's a meteorology specialist in the air quality division of the Michigan Department of Environment, Great Lakes, and Energy. So thank you for taking the time. Can we just start with, tell us about the current air quality across the state of Michigan. Are there certain areas worse than others there?
3: Yes, as a matter of fact, there are certain areas that are worse. We currently have the worst air quality across the Upper Peninsula. Our Marquette monitors and another monitor in the more eastern portion of the Upper Peninsula, they currently have 8-hour averages of fine particulate matter due to the wildfire smoke that are roughly 500 micrograms per cubic meter. That's the unit it's measured in, and that is above the AQI scale of hazardous. It doesn't even, you know, reach the scale. It's well above that. And it kind of arches across the state. The highest levels we're currently seeing are in the Upper Peninsula, and it kind of arches down across the eastern portion of the state, and then in the southeast as well as seeing the highest numbers. However, for the AQI scale across our entire state, we are seeing concentrations of fine particulate matter in that hazardous AQI range. So it is very, very thick out there.
2: And, you know, as you've been talking, I don't know if you can see it, but we've got a map up sort of showing where the air quality levels are across the region you were just talking about, Midwest and beyond. How long do you expect this poor air quality could last in Michigan? And what are you preparing for?
3: This morning we extended our air quality alert. That's what we issue here when we expect poor air quality. We extended that through the day tomorrow. We do expect levels to potentially be in the hazardous range again tomorrow across our state. You know, we're looking at maps. This is something that is kind of a day-to-day thing we're looking at. Smoke maps does show a potential for an improvement late, maybe Friday, early Saturday, but we're not quite hanging our hat on that yet, because we do think if it does improve, it would be short-lived. Fortunately, we get into southwest wind flow for a short period of time, late Friday, early Saturday, but then smoke models show the next plume coming down, because we do get right back into a northwest flow pattern early next week, and that's just going to continue to bring more plumes of smoke down. And even if there is some improvement, it would be across the southern portion of the state, more the southwestern. Unfortunately, it doesn't look like our Upper Peninsula of Michigan is really going to see much of an improvement, really, even for Saturday potentially and beyond. So it is something that we are taking day by day to let the public know what to expect.
2: Yeah. You know, for folks who are watching and seeing the images that we've been showing from cities across the country where you can't really see the skylines and it looks orange haze outside. You know, I think a lot of people think about a few years ago when that Canadian wildfire activity made a lot of cities look exactly like we're looking at now. Again, that orange haze, low visibility. How would you compare what we're seeing now to what we saw back in 2023 in many of these same cities?
3: You know, we've been asked that question a lot the past day or so, and we did look into that. And currently, our levels we're seeing right now are higher than what we saw. We had two different years. 2023 was the first time we really were affected by Canadian wildfire smoke, and levels were very high at a couple different episodes in 23. And then we had some more episodes last year in 2025. But this one so far is playing out to be well above those hourly concentrations that we saw back in 23 and in 25, unfortunately.
2: Wow.
3: And that's really likely because the fires are closer to us. They're just northwest of Lake Superior, you know, north of Minnesota, not far into Ontario. And really, it was roughly, I think it was like 12th or 13th of July that they just kind of just developed really quickly. And those plumes, you can still see on satellite imagery, which you may have shown that, are just, they're pumping out massive amounts of smoke from those fires. And unfortunately, we get a northwest wind flow until these fires are out. Those plumes are going to keep coming down into our regions. Like I said, it's something we're keeping an eye on every morning, and we're updating our forecast based on what we see.
2: Oh, and it's something that if it hasn't affected your city yet, especially on this side of the country, it's something you will likely see more of. Hopefully, as you mentioned, late tomorrow and early Saturday is the peak, but we are monitoring it every morning, as I know you are closely. Yes. Stephanie Hengspott, really appreciate you taking the time. Thanks for being here.
3: Not a problem. Thank you.
2: Of course. All right, coming up next for us, with the ceasefire over and the Strait of Hormuz essentially closed, sources tell CNN President Trump is receiving options to expand military operations in Iran. We'll talk about it coming up after this.

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1: 800-821-4000.
2: Iran is threatening to crush all infrastructure throughout the region if President Trump carries out his threat to attack Iran's bridges and power plants. The Iranian military warning that the Strait of Hormuz is an unbreakable red line after a new round of attacks with the U.S. Sources tell CNN that Trump is receiving options to expand the military operations. Dana Stroll, research director for the Washington Institute for Near East Policy and former deputy assistant secretary of defense for the Middle East, is with us now. And looking at some of what you've written in the past, I feel like you answered this question months ago about what increasing military operations on the part of the U.S. could actually achieve, or what we could hope that it would achieve.
3: Yeah, so Trump is stuck at this point in time. What we know is that just U.S. military strikes on their own are unlikely to shift Iran's calculus on this. Military strikes alone are not going to topple this regime, are not going to be able to remove the nuclear threat, completely eliminate the missile threat, completely eliminate all of the terrorist groups across the region. And instead, what we've had since he started this war in February is Iran respond by threatening freedom of navigation in the Strait of Hormuz. And with military strikes only, we will never be able to eliminate all of Iran's capabilities to disrupt that traffic. And that's the conundrum of this moment.
2: So is Trump stuck?
3: He's stuck at this moment of in time with very few options. One is his administration is turning back on this economic blockade with the naval blockade, which means Iran can't get its ships in or out. And what we've seen is the Iranians already respond by targeting more ships, by targeting energy infrastructure across the Gulf. And Trump's next step is basically to escalate against civilian infrastructure in Iran. And there, we've seen this play before. What's going to happen is the Iranians are going to respond. There's going to be broader war and violence across the Middle East. Everyone is going to lose. And in terms of economic punishment, it's going to take a really long time for this to change Iran's calculus. And probably the global economy and Americans don't have that kind of time.
2: Trump doesn't want it to appear that he's out of options or that he has terrible options, but he doesn't really have that many options. And Iran has made it clear that it can wage war much more cheaply than the U.S. can. And the objectives that the U.S. can meet by waging war militarily here are really in question. So how do you see the president's options at this point in time?
3: Well, it's interesting that they announced that he had that meeting with his national security team yesterday. On the one hand, we know that Trump doesn't really listen to his advisors. He shoots from the hip. So interesting that he chose to have that meeting. And hopefully he listened to his advisors when they talked about the risk of getting into a major escalatory cycle. But that's actually a pretty classic Washington policy move to signal, I had this meeting, I'm considering options, but I haven't played those cards yet. And the Iranians have seen this from this administration over and over and over. So again, I think Trump's choices here are really narrow. Escalating isn't going to get the Strait of Hormuz completely open. And that is what all of this fighting is about at this moment in time.
2: Does the president have to secure the Strait of Hormuz? Does he have to make sure that it stays open and that Iran does not have control of it? Because it seems at this point in time, talking to people who've actually kind of war gamed this out, that the only way to really do that is to have some boots on the ground.
3: Well, first of all, I think it's important to recall that the Strait of Hormuz was open before this war started. Trump went to war for the nuclear program, for the missile program, and for Iran's cultivation of terrorist groups across the Middle East. And now we are only talking about the Strait of Hormuz. Number two, Trump is starting to say, no, the United States isn't responsible for keeping this critical choke point open. We've been providing this service to the world for all of these years, and I'm just going to charge tolls, and that's it. But for Iran, they've now realized the most potent leverage they can get to bend the international community to their will is by shooting drones and missiles into the Strait of Hormuz. And we've seen that this affects Americans at home, oil prices, gas prices, and the global economy. So, yes, the United States has an interest in making sure that no adversary anyway, especially not in the Middle East, can close down a strategic waterway.
2: So it used to be that Iran was looking at its nuclear program, obviously, as a chance to have leverage. And the U.S. was putting economic pressure on Iran. Iran was trying to exercise strength through some of the proxies. Now Iran has the strait. So how are you seeing these different things in sort of the dynamic of them working together? How does Iran see it?
3: Iran now realizes that the best leverage it has for the survival of the regime is trying to manage commerce and the free flow of navigation through the Strait of Hormuz. And the reality is we're not going back to the status quo ante where Iran didn't threaten the Strait of Hormuz. And so we are on the verge of a new navigational order. I would say for the safety and security of the American people, for the prosperity of Americans at home, and for the global economy, we need to have an order in this critical waterway where Iran and the regime can't close it every time they don't like something. And to do that, the United States can't do this by itself. It needs a coalition. It needs others standing with them, insisting on unfettered transit through this critical waterway. And that's what we don't have at this moment in time.
2: Yeah, we don't see that. So just finally, I mean, are we in quagmire territory? And if not, how does the U.S. stay out of that?
3: We are on the cusp of a quagmire here because the economic blockade on Iran is going to take a long time to work out. Remember, Iran got this massive cash influx during that really generous period of the MOU, and we're never going to be able to eliminate every drone and every missile that they can shoot into the Strait of Hormuz. So either escalate or agree to something that's on terms favorable to Iran are not good options for the United States nor for the region.
2: Dana Stroll, thank you so much. Really appreciate it. And next, Attorney General nominee Todd Blanche has just made an unexpected visit to Capitol Hill after a survivor of Jeffrey Epstein demanded to meet with Blanche and only Blanche. This brand new reporting ahead.

0: skin health. Say goodbye to toe fungus with Fungi Nails.
1: This just in, CNN Attorney General nominee Todd Blanche just made a surprise visit to Capitol Hill where a Jeffrey Epstein survivor spent the morning testifying.
2: This comes as the Senate Judiciary Committee enters day two of hearings on Blanche's record and conduct as acting AG as senators decide whether to advance his nomination to lead the Justice Department. CNN's MJ Lee is here with details. Tell us what you're learning, MJ.
3: Yeah, so Todd Blanche just told reporters that he may, in fact, meet with Epstein survivors later today. This is coming on the heels of Republican Senator Tom Tillis essentially saying, unless you have a meeting with survivors, I cannot get to a yes. But let's listen to what Blanche just said.
4: The Department of Justice will always meet with victims or their representatives. And if those victims or their representatives have evidence that anybody committed a crime, whether it has to do with Jeffrey Epstein, anybody else that was associated with Jeffrey Epstein, or anybody else, we will, of course, move forward and investigate and prosecute. My understanding is that there were some victims here who were in D.C. today, and he wanted to meet with the Department of Justice. I made my staff available. They did not want to meet with my staff. They wanted to meet with me. I rearranged my schedule to try to meet with them. I've been here waiting. It didn't work out. So we're going to see if there's a way we can meet either later today or sometime soon.
3: And I'm also just getting a sense of the maneuvering that happened that got us to this point. I'm told by Danny Bensky, who was that survivor who was in that hearing room, she was approached, she says, by a DOJ official and basically told you can meet with a different DOJ official later today, the National Coordinator for Child Exploitation and Human Trafficking, and that Danny essentially told them no on behalf of the survivors. It has to be a meeting with Blanche and Blanche only, just as Tillis had requested. This has set off a bit of a scramble in the survivors community. Remember, some of them had actually already left town after the main hearing yesterday, and they're trying to figure out, do we need to turn around if this is our one opportunity to meet with Blanche? They've also been calling their lawyers to try to figure out, you know, is this advisable? Can they actually join virtually? But I do think we are seeing another example of the Epstein survivors sort of ensuring that through their work and their process, they are keeping the Epstein issue at the forefront. And then, of course, Blanche is doing the work to try to get every vote that he can.
2: It seems very clear that this may be their only opportunity to meet with him, because yesterday, this is the quote during the hearing, which you remember too, I'm prohibited from meeting directly with them.
3: Yeah.
2: But it sounds like once Senator Tillis said, no, you have to meet with them or I'm no, that he felt very much compelled to.
3: Yeah, he absolutely needs that support. And he knows that he has been under a tremendous amount of pressure from the survivors to actually meet with them in person.
1: Clearly going to be a major part of the process moving forward, and we'll see if that meeting actually happens. Mm-hmm. MJ Lee, appreciate the reporting as always. Good to see you. All right, new hour of CNN News Central starts right now.
2: Catastrophic flooding hits Texas Hill Country as powerful storms bring nearly a year's worth of rain to the region. We're tracking multiple swift water rescues as emergency crews rush to save stranded victims. Plus, President Trump preparing to give a primetime address focused on elections. The White House now teasing some shocking details. We'll discuss with Colorado's Secretary of State.
1: And a serendipitous sports matchup, we'll call it that, as the World Cup final sees Argentina's Lionel Messi going up against Spain's Lamine Yamal 20 years after they first met. Neither of them knew who the other was going to be. We are following these major developing stories and many more, all coming in right here to CNN News Central. Parts of the country right now going through really a 1-2 punch of extreme weather conditions. We're talking on one end, catastrophic flooding inundating the hill country of Texas and has led to the death of at least one person. And then in the Great Lakes and northeastern United States, the air quality is so poor in some cities, the EPA considers it hazardous because of smoke from Canadian wildfires.
2: In Texas, the deluge is hitting the same region where nearly 140 people died in flooding just a year ago, which of course included 25 campers and two counselors at Camp Mystic. Texas Governor Greg Abbott confirming that one person was killed overnight from the flooding. Right now, flash flood emergencies have been issued at as local authorities watch what they're calling flood waves surge down local rivers. Scores of Texans have been rescued as teams continue trying to reach people who are trapped. CNN's Bill Weir is with us now. And Bill, you are covering various phenomena today. You've covered the flooding in the Texas Hill Country. You were there last year. What more are you learning about what's happening now?
5: Yeah, today is one of those reminders that the climate crisis means there's too much water in some places, not enough in others. If we could only get some of that precipitation from Texas up to Canada right now. But what's happening down there in the Hill Country is staggering when you consider that 130 families are still mourning the lives lost, including the 25 girls at Camp Mystic just from last year. You'd like to think that that event is a once a century, once of a 500-year event. But a warmer, overheated atmosphere holds a lot more moisture that can come out of the sky with much more force. And after being in that valley, you know, people, I think it's the lack of imagination for the worst that can be. But the river raising 25 feet in an hour, it's just impossible to outrun in any vehicle. It happened apparently a little bit down. The biggest flooding is happening downriver of Camp Mystic there. But still, your heart goes out to those people. And it's not over. The flood watches and warnings extended into Friday. They're expecting up to 8 more inches in some places. And the ground just can't absorb anything. So it's got to run. And that's when things get dangerous.
1: It's something we're watching very, very closely. Another thing we're watching is some of what you're experiencing behind you, because you're in New York. You're also tracking the air quality issues from Canada's wildfire. Can you just give us the latest on what you're seeing and feeling there in New York and what we're seeing across large portions of this country right now?
5: Sure, Omar. Yeah, we're on the East River. You can see Lower Manhattan. We're on the Brooklyn side. And the tourist crowd has thinned out a bit. You can taste it. You can feel it in your throat. You can have that acrid smell. This is a World Cup viewing fan zone. Hopefully this will have cleared out by Sunday's final, when a lot of players and fans would have to put up with this if it's still like this. But the air quality index right now is about 100, 110. That is the measurement of particulate matter that's 2.5 microns or smaller. So that's a 30th the size of a human hair. So it's tiny, tiny soot that gets into your lungs, into your bloodstream. It is it kills 5 million people a year worldwide. Exposure to outdoor air pollution kills 4 million. And so the places like you've been showing in the Midwest, Chicago, much worse. Boston seems worse. Toronto was horrific yesterday. At one point today, the air quality index in Hibbing, Minnesota was 1,600. And remember, the index, once it gets over 200, is when you should start thinking about getting inside or wearing a mask. 1,600 just shows the density of that particulate matter per every square meter, every square yard. We're hoping for some relief here, but not nearly as bad as it was back in 2023 when the skies turned orange for 2 days. The AQI back then was like 480 for a couple of days. So you got to keep an eye on that number and also in the air quality in your house if you can. And it's amazing. I just cracked my window this morning to see if I could smell it, and I have an air monitor in my house. It spiked with that PM 2.5. So when you're exposed to it for over 8 hours, that's when it gets rough. People with health conditions should be super cognizant of this right now.
1: And again, another aspect everyone is monitoring very closely, including you. Bill Weir, appreciate the reporting for us in New York. Meanwhile, we are just hours away from President Trump's primetime speech, where he's expected to push claims of foreign meddling in U.S. elections. I want to bring in CNN's Caitlin Collins, who is at the White House for us in the briefing room, where Press Secretary Caroline Leavitt was just asked about that. Caitlin, what did she have to say?
6: Yeah, a lot of questions about what exactly the president is planning to reveal in his speech tonight. There weren't a lot of details, but the one thing that Caroline Leavitt, the press secretary, did make clear here, Omar, is that the president is going to be talking about election integrity tonight. And obviously, as we have heard from the president for the last 6 years, he doesn't believe there's a lot of it, though there's not a lot of evidence to back up, or any evidence really to back up, what the president has been arguing for 6 years, which is that he actually won the 2020 election. And so tonight's speech has been closely kept under wraps here at the White House. We do expect the president to come out and kind of declassify some documents that this administration has in its possession, to talk about election security and attempted meddling by foreign governments in his speech tonight. And one thing that Caroline Leavitt did say, as there are a lot of questions about what exactly the president is planning to reveal and whether there's any evidence to back up what he is expected to say tonight, that everything he says tonight will be backed up by evidence and fact. And so during this back and forth, as reporters were trying to suss out more details about what the president is expected to say tonight, I asked the press secretary this question. Regarding the president's speech tonight, he's been in office over 540 days now. If what he says is tonight is backed up by evidence, why hasn't anyone been charged?
7: He hasn't revealed it yet. He hasn't declassified the documents yet, and you will see what he says tonight, and then we'll move forward
6: so
7: appropriately from there.
6: Tonight from the Justice Department?
7: I don't speak on behalf of the Justice Department, Caitlin. You know that.
6: Rachel,
7: Caroline,
6: will there be charges?
7: You'll have to ask the Justice Department. I don't charge people. I just speak on behalf of the president.
6: So no clear answer there on whether there will be charges. Obviously, if there had been this large systematic fraud that the president has alleged, you know, he has had his own intelligence officials, his own appointees at the Justice Department in office for those 500 and something days that he has been back in office since January 2025. And obviously, none of them have been charged with any kind of allegations of widespread fraud. And so we will see what the president says tonight. He is expected to potentially be joined by several of those top officials as he makes this argument. And obviously, as Democrats have been saying, he's just doing it because he's worried he's going to lose the midterm elections in 4 months. I do want to note one thing, given what we learned today, about who will be operating the president's prompter tonight. I have covered the president for about a decade now. Almost that entire time, he has had an aide named Gabe Perez, who has operated his prompter. It's one of a few handful of very trusted aides who has the president's remarks right before he delivers them. And now that he is under investigation for insider trading, Caroline Leavitt did say that he is on unpaid administrative leave and referred to those allegations of that insider trading, using the president's words, predicting what he was going to say in his speeches and betting on that. They referred to it as a disgrace. And she said the president is him personally aware of it.
1: All right. Caitlin Collins, there for us from the White House press briefing room. Good to see you. Appreciate the reporting. As Caitlin was talking about, some Democrats have talked about previewing really the president's speech tonight and what they believe his comments will mean. Georgia Democratic Senator John Ossoff had this to say.
8: Here's what's going to happen tonight. The world's most famous sore loser will deliver a primetime presidential sour grapes address to pursue his six-year-old grievances about the 2020 election, while his war in the Middle East spirals out of control and the cost of living continues to rise for Americans across the country.
1: So amid all this, I want to bring in Colorado Secretary of State Jenna Griswold. Thank you for taking the time. I just want to start with, we don't know exactly what President Trump will say, but as we've been talking about, he is expected to discuss what he will frame as new information on foreign efforts to influence U.S. elections, alleged vulnerabilities in election infrastructure, including voting machines. You are a state elections official. What is your reaction to that?
9: Well, first off, thanks for having me on. And my reaction is the same as the U.S. Senator. Trump is a sore loser, embracing a sore loser strategy. Let me be very clear. The 2020 election was free and fair. After Trump's lies about the 2020 election, over 60 lawsuits were filed challenging the results. Every single one of them was lost. They were unsuccessful except one, which was about a minor issue about a ballot cure timeline for not many voters. Even the president's former attorney general himself, Bill Barr, said there's no evidence of widespread fraud and that Trump himself knows that he lost the 2020 election. National Intelligence released a report showing that there was no foreign interference altering the outcome of the election. Trump is a sore loser. It's time that he accepts the results.
1: Well, and on the foreign interference efforts aspect of things, I mean, we do know that, and we should remind folks, in 2021, U.S. intelligence said the Russian government meddled or tried to in the 2020 election with an influence campaign that largely denigrated Biden and supported Trump. And then in 2024, Secretary of State Antony Blinken said there was evidence of Chinese attempts to influence and arguably interfere, those are his words, with the upcoming U.S. elections. So I just wonder, how will you be looking at this alleged new information by the president tonight in the context of what we already knew in terms of efforts from outside countries to meddle in U.S. elections?
9: You're absolutely right that it's a nuanced distinction. One question is, was there foreign disinformation?

0: which way he can. The DOJ just sent a threatening letter to election officials last week. He fired the EAC commissioners. He's issued two unlawful executive orders on elections that have been largely stopped by courts. Make no mistake, this is a president who is worried that MAGA may lose, so he is laying the groundwork to reject the 2026 election.
1: You know, you may have seen there's a number of confirmation hearings going on Capitol Hill right now, and sources tell CNN President Trump sees the director of national intelligence as playing a central role in election security. And Trump's nominee for that job was on Capitol Hill and struggled to answer the question directly of whether Joe Biden won the 2020 election in an exchange with Georgia Senator John Ossoff in particular. Does that concern you at all?
0: Absolutely. Trump has put election deniers, people who rely on conspiracy to try to grab power, in many key positions of the federal government, the DOJ, the Department of Homeland Security, in key national intelligence positions. Make no mistake, he is trying to undermine the 26 election. But what I will offer is that he has been largely unsuccessful. His DOJ is suing many states all across the country for refusing to hand over sensitive voter information on our voters. They have lost so far every case in court. Like I mentioned, two executive orders on elections, Trump trying to grab control over election oversight that he does not have. That has been largely stopped by courts. And states have really leaned in. Key programs that the federal government used to partner with us have been disbanded under Trump in his second term, and we are backfilling those services. So everything that Trump administration is doing on elections is highly concerning. But states are holding the line. Election officials are holding the line. And I truly believe Americans will have free and fair elections in November.
1: All right. Jenna Griswold, appreciate the insight. Really appreciate you being here. All right, still to come for us, new questions in the shooting death of an immigrant and Texas father by an ICE agent. The Harris County District Attorney is now casting doubt on the FBI's claims that suspected drugs were found inside the man's vehicle. We'll tell you the new details we're learning. Plus, the Pentagon requiring that all service members over the age of 30 get an annual testosterone screening. We'll take a look at what the science says, that and much more coming up on CNN News Central.

0: Hotel Trivago.
1: Today, the Harris County, Texas district attorney is rejecting a claim made by the FBI alleging suspected drugs were found in the van driven by the man who was fatally shot by an ICE agent last week. Here's what DA Sean Teer told CNN earlier.
2: This substance is being tested by the FBI either today or in the next few days. And I think it is it's so important to the public that those results be shared immediately. If they're going to share the probable cause for a search warrant, they need to share the results as quickly as they get them, because, again, we don't believe that there are drugs in that car. It has no bearing on why Mr. Salgado and the other three individuals were targeted. It has no bearing whatsoever on whether or not the use of force that killed Mr. Salgado was justified.
3: The FBI filed a warrant application saying the agency has reason to believe these bags contain illegal drugs. It says they were found by an investigator in the van after the shooting. DHS has not previously indicated agents had reason to believe that drugs might have been inside the vehicle. We're joined now by John Sandwick. He served as acting director of ICE during the Obama administration. John, what's your reaction to what the county DA has to say there?
4: Well, certainly another twist, right, in this story, Brianna. But again, this whole incident highlights for me a couple of things. One, this is why it's so critically important, you know, to put out the most tepid statements that you're just going to do an investigation following these shootings, rather than these kind of full-throated defenses of the agents. And the problem is that as more facts unfold, it makes you look, you know, lack credibility, right? We're in a time period where public trust in government institutions is at its lowest, and there's never been a point where ICE's credibility is lower, a direct byproduct, right, of those public statements DHS put out after the Minneapolis shootings. So now you rush out another statement where you kind of put forth this narrative, and as additional facts come out, now people just don't trust the government anymore, right? Just adds further skepticism. Ultimately, I think the DA is right. It's irrelevant to the question for the use of force investigation. It's irrelevant for the question of whether ICE should be doing these traffic stops. But again, it highlights for me why you have to be so careful when you issue those initial public statements following these incidents.
1: And I would just want to ask one specific aspect of what you're talking about, because the FBI affidavit, again, filed a week after the shooting, described Special Agent David McNeely arriving on the scene after the shooting, allegedly observing small plastic bags with a white crystal-like substance in the white cargo van, consistent with methamphetamine was the phrasing. McNeely said he made the observations from outside of the van. But based on what you're saying, that wouldn't be relevant, given that the DHS hasn't even indicated the ICE agents had any knowledge of drugs inside the vehicle, right?
4: Yeah, Omar, by all accounts from DHS, this was an immigration enforcement operation. So one, that it was conducted by enforcement and removal officers with ICE, which are not criminal investigators. They are primarily focused on apprehending individuals for civil immigration violations. They will target criminals all the time, but the law they're enforcing is civil immigration laws. Two is, it's irrelevant to the use of force question, right? The standard for use of force is, are you in imminent fear of serious bodily harm? Whether you're in possession of drugs, or whether you're being, you know, we think you're a narcotics dealer, or whatever the facts are, it is not directly relevant on what that officer felt at the time that he, you know, pulled the trigger here. So I think in terms of the impact it has on those core questions that we've all been talking about, should ICE be using these vehicular stops? Are these shootings justified from a use of force perspective? It is irrelevant to me. But I will say this, it's certainly unusual that ICE quickly issues this statement and makes no mention of drugs. That's what kind of creates this credibility crisis, because now it comes out, hey, there's drugs in plain sight or suspected drugs in plain sight. People, again, because of the skepticism they now feel about ICE, are suspicious of whether or not that is true itself.
3: John, a source tells CNN that in this case, Texas authorities had previously notified ICE about two individuals, neither of whom was the one who was shot and killed, Salgado, traveling in a white van, believed to be in the U.S. without legal status. A Homeland Security official says officials then conducted surveillance on the target's address for weeks. And on the day of the shooting, officers were almost there when they observed a white van with an individual who resembled the target. Officials then initiated this vehicle stop. That van was registered to Salgado, who agents determined to be in the country illegally. So based on what we know there, was there reasonable suspicion to conduct the stop?
4: Brianna, I think that needs to be a key part, right? One of the things I don't think we're talking much about is ICE's legal authority to effectuate these traffic stops, right? ICE does need reasonable suspicion. And we know that ICE has now come out and said he wasn't the target of the operation. There appears just it's conflicting reports, right, in terms of there was surveillance, which also raises questions about how did we get potentially the wrong white van? I think on all of this speculation, it's best to let the dust settle on the investigation. As we've talked about before, you know, you get all this initial reporting. Obviously, there's a public desire to kick out as much information. You know, when we were involved, when there were use of force incidents, when I was at DHS, we want to tell the public as much as possible. But I will tell you, you learn quickly that all of that initial reporting is often confused. Often it's wrong. And even when with the best intentions, you're trying to get the public information, you can make mistakes. There are serious questions here, though, because this is just such a confusing mess, including that it turns out he was the wrong individual, that I think it behooves all of us to wait and, you know, until we get some facts from a meaningful, thoughtful, and independent investigation.
3: All right, John, thank you so much for your insight there. Still to come, a site that is hard to see. I mean, look at this, the Detroit skyline. You see it in there? It's just covered in thick haze. We're tracking air quality across multiple states as wildfires in Canada bring heavy smoke and hazardous conditions for millions of Americans.

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1: We're going to go back to our breaking news now. Deadly flooding devastating the hill country of Texas, where a year ago, more than 100 people died from a historic deluge there. So far, Texas authorities know of one person who has lost their life and from the intense rains and flooding in the last day.
2: These images that you are seeing here coming from our next guest, independent journalist Jonathan Petromala, who is in Boerne, Texas. Jonathan, thanks so much for being with us. You also were there a year ago. I know this is worse in a slightly different place this year, but tell us what you're seeing on the ground.
3: I would say the biggest comparison to last year is just how much more widespread this is. So in a way, this is more impactful, believe it or not, than that deadly flood last July 4th, because the last year you had a focus. The focus was the Guadalupe River. It rose around 30 feet in a very short amount of time, and unfortunately it killed around 130 people. This focus was not just one place. There was several small streams, creeks that exploded out of their banks with the force of a raging river. Enough to carry RVs away, carry cars away. And so it was so widespread in so many different areas that it caught a lot of people off guard, because when people are thinking about flash flooding, especially after last year's flood that happened on the 4th of July, people think of the Guadalupe River. It's a deadly river, and we've seen it just last year. They do not think about the creeks in their backyard or the streams that they drive across when they're going to the store. And those are the creeks and the streams that unfortunately have caused a lot of damage and destruction in areas that people just do not expect. I spoke with some people today that survived this from the second story of an apartment building, eight people having to go from the first floor up to the second floor. And they say, when we think of flash flooding, we look down towards the Guadalupe River. This came from above us. And so it absolutely caught many people off guard, even though, of course, they're living in what's famously known as flash flood alley. Yeah.
1: And, you know, to that point, we've been showing some of the images you've gotten from throughout the region, from the air and from the ground throughout all of this as well. You know, it's one thing where any type of natural disaster you're covering, there might be warnings and alerts that go out. Forecasts are saying, hey, watch out for flash flooding. It may grow, you know, this amount in a certain amount of time. The water rose so quickly here. Did you get a sense that despite the warnings that typically come with the region, that people knew it was going to be this bad?
3: And again, you'd hope that they would take the lessons from last year. But many times, I think there's a real big communication problem between us and the media, weather professionals with the National Weather Service, to communicate to average everyday folks just how serious a flash flood emergency is and what that entails. And too many times we get bombarded on our phones with alerts almost every day, it seems, right? And so it's hard to keep every alert and warning and keep it in the front of our mind, saying, oh yeah, this is what's going to happen. And another thing is, you got to remember, this happened around 2-3 o'clock in the morning. Yeah. So people are not at their clearest thinking. They're not awake. They're caught completely off guard, exactly like the flood that happened a year ago on July 4th. And that was a big problem back then. People were not paying attention to their phones. They weren't paying attention to the alerts. They get so many alerts, they just start ignoring them. So that's that overload. And it really comes down to just a communication problem, people not understanding, what does this mean? I talked to people today and they said, yeah, we got alerts, but we didn't expect this. Like, how can we expect this? You know, they've never seen it, especially like it came down from above.
2: Yeah, it's hard to imagine something that you've never seen before. Jonathan Petromala, thank you so much for being with us. Thank you for showing these pictures with us. It really gives us a sense of what people are dealing with this year in Texas Hill Country. We appreciate you.
3: Thank you.
1: All right, and stay safe as well. Still ahead, thick, hazy air impacting millions of Americans. 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We'll have more on the dangerous conditions next.

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0: These are in a shroud of smoke from wildfires in Canada, and it's severely diminishing the quality of air people there are breathing. Detroit is one of the more extreme examples. You might be able to see it on your screen here. This is why. And we want to show you actually a time lapse of air conditions over several hours yesterday in the thick haze. This actually, I think, is the time lapse. It's just not moving, the haze, not at all. Also, while not as severe looking, you can see people in Minneapolis are also being exposed to poor air quality today with that slight coloring as well. I want to bring in Matt Tarleton. He's the supervisory meteorologist for the Minnesota Pollution Control Agency. He's also its lead smoke forecaster. So can you just tell us about the current air quality across Minnesota? Are there certain areas worse than others that you guys are keeping an eye on?
1: Yeah. A good chunk of the state is in that maroon or hazardous air quality. There is a part, southwestern Minnesota, that is actually in green right now. Good. But we have a stationary front that's parked right across, just south of the Twin Cities, right across Minnesota. And that has brought the smoke down through most of the state, and the entire state that is being impacted is in that maroon or the highest category.
0: So, you know, one of the things that we've been watching for, I mean, a lot of people are wondering, is how long is something like this going to last? I mean, I know you guys are tracking it pretty closely. What are the estimates you're seeing on your end?
1: Yeah. We've been advised by our partners that these fires are likely to burn until the snow puts them out in the winter. But I'd also caution that although these fires might burn that long, they might not be producing smoke in sufficient quantity to cause air quality issues. So it's really going to be dependent on the fire behavior. It's obviously very hard to forecast, but it's something that we are fully prepared and think will last for weeks, if not months.
0: You know, a lot of times when there's a lot of smoke like this, it's other weather conditions that sort of exacerbate the effects of it, whether it's wind, whether it's dry air, whatever it might be. You know, some people are looking at sort of the northern edge of this week's heat dome. It seems like it's perfectly placed over northern Minnesota, southern Ontario as well. How much is that having an impact? And are there other sort of extra weather conditions that you think are making the effects of this felt a little bit worse in a wide part of this country?
1: Yeah. So we've been in northern Minnesota, there were temperatures, you know, between 100 and 105 degrees. And this is an area of the country that sees 100 degree readings once every several years, and the average highs are in the upper 70s this time of the year. So we had an extreme heat wave that went through that rapidly dried out the vegetation. We also have some lingering drought concerns. And so the combination of both of those, along with lightning strikes, is what produced the wildfires in northern Minnesota and the extreme fire behavior that then created all the smoke. And so it is very unusual. It's also a 1-2 punch when we do have extreme heat and air quality coexisting at the same time. That creates kind of a 1-2 punch for people for extra impacts. And so that's why we're particularly concerned about this one. It's very hot out in addition to having poor air quality.
0: Yeah. I mean, look, you don't have to look further than any of the images and videos we've been seeing. You don't even have to feel it to know that it's something that people are trying to get away from as quickly as possible. Matt Tarleton, really great to see you. Thanks for taking the time here.
1: No problem. Thank you.
0: All right. Still ahead, Defense Secretary Pete Hegseth announcing a new requirement for service members getting an annual testosterone screening. 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

0: You deserve the comfort of a great night's sleep.
1: Defense Secretary Pete Hegseth's new testosterone testing policy for troops is sparking questions and debate. The Pentagon plans to screen service members for low testosterone with mandatory annual tests proposed for all soldiers, sailors, airmen, Marines, and Guardians over 30 years of age. Hegseth says the program is aimed at improving military readiness and restoring health.
2: If treatment is recommended, it's entirely your choice to receive testosterone replacement therapy. This initiative, it's not about artificial enhancement. It's about restoring and optimizing your natural capabilities, protecting your longevity, and ensuring you have the biological foundation required to sustain the fight.
1: We're joined now by Dr. Peter Snyder, who is an endocrinologist and professor of medicine at the University of Pennsylvania. Thank you so much for being with us. This testing is mandatory. The treatment is not, he's saying. Does this policy make sense to you, someone who has led NIH-funded testosterone trials in older men?
3: No. And the reason I say no is that it doesn't make sense. Is because the likelihood that this testing will find men with low testosterone is very low, because men who are in their 30s and 40s are very unlikely to have a low testosterone. The incidence is, say, roughly 1 in 100. So not many men would be found to have a low testosterone. The other reason that it doesn't make sense is because to make the diagnosis based on a blood test for testosterone, the test has to be done under certain circumstances, early in the morning, fasting, and what is the likelihood that that will be done early in the morning? In the military. So I think the chance is greater that men will be misdiagnosed. They'll be told that they have a low testosterone when they really don't.
1: And then what would the effect of being treated for low testosterone, if you don't actually need to be treated for it, what would that be?
3: Well, at a minimum, it would turn off the body's own production of testosterone so that if later that treatment was discontinued, the body's own production of testosterone would remain low for some period of time.
1: There is something in the military called operator syndrome, which is where you have, you know, special operations folks, or you have service members who are just under really physical demands in the kind of work that they're doing. Think SEALs, Green Berets, Rangers, Marine Raiders. They have this disrupted sleep. They may not be eating regularly or much at all. They have these incredible physical situations they're in. And it does, in some of those cases, lower their testosterone and cause problems significantly more than the general population. How does that fit into this discussion? How would you see a policy addressing that?
3: Well, I'm not aware that testosterone has been measured under those circumstances. And of course, it's easy to picture that it would be difficult to make that determination. No one is going to have a blood testosterone measured while they're on a dangerous mission.
1: Of course, the military is not just about men, right? What about hormonal imbalances in women? It's really unclear if women will be tested in this case, but how might they fit into this?
3: Well, there is no known condition where women would make less than a normal amount of testosterone. And for that reason, testosterone treatment is not approved for use in women.
1: So talk to us about, you mentioned the logistics of just how difficult it can be because we're talking multiple tests fasted at a certain amount of time. When there is proper treatment for low testosterone, how is that something that is done over time? I mean, how do they monitor, how do doctors monitor to make sure that they are properly treating patients?
3: So if a man really has a low testosterone, and some men do, there are men who have diseases of their pituitary gland or of their testicles, so they make very little testosterone. Those are known, accepted conditions that are recognized to cause very low testosterone concentrations. And so those men legitimately are treated with testosterone. And when they are, the adequacy of the treatment can be monitored by measuring their blood concentrations of testosterone.
1: So when you see a policy like this announced, I mean, are you, how do you see it? It seems like you're not necessarily seeing it for a medical reason, a compelling medical reason that is widespread here. How do you see it?
3: Well, I see it as contrary to the recommendations of the Endocrine Society. So the Endocrine Society, which is the professional organization of endocrinologists, makes recommendations about all kinds of hormonal conditions, including low testosterone. And what the Endocrine Society recommends is that testosterone should not be measured unless a man has symptoms that are suggestive of testosterone deficiency.
1: That symptoms would prompt the testing here. Dr. Peter Snyder, we really appreciate your expertise. Thank you so much for being with us.
3: Thank you for having me.
1: And we'll be right back.

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0: The World Cup final is set. Spain is taking on Argentina, and it's truly going to be a clash of the titans.
1: CNN's Don Riddell joins us now with all the details. Don, what a match yesterday.
2: It was absolutely insane. Let's just jump into the highlights because you're going to want to see this. England, Argentina, these are bitter, bitter rivals on the world stage. England thought they had it in the bag thanks to this second half goal from Anthony Gordon. But if you've been watching Argentina in this tournament, you will know that they are just never, ever beaten. In the 85th minute, Enzo Fernandez with a stunning equalizer. And just when you thought maybe the game would go to extra time, Lautaro Martinez headed in the winner. Heartbreaking for England, extraordinary for Argentina. Lionel Messi with both those assists. I was in the Atlanta fan park and saw the fans absolutely lose their minds when this finale played out. Just incredible. And Farrar, what a shot today. Let's just show you the scene in Buenos Aires as just an entire city, an entire country in raptures. They go on to play Spain. I saw Spain this week and I remember thinking, I don't see how anybody beats them. At this point, I don't see how Argentina doesn't win this final. It just seems to be written in the stars.
0: Oh, written in the stars. I mean, could be some famous last words there, Don. We'll see. I mean, you never know. Yeah. We'll see. We'll never see. Don know. Riddell, thank All you right. so much. A new hour of CNN News Central starts right now. Deadly flooding hitting the Texas Hill Country right now. Rescues are ongoing as water inundates towns hit hard by the devastating floods almost exactly a year ago. Plus, primetime address, the president teasing a big announcement tonight, including possible claims about U.S. elections, what we're now learning.
1: And suspicious trades. Why officials are now investigating President Trump's longtime teleprompter operator for possible insider trading. We are following these major developing stories and many more, all coming in right here to CNN News Central. One person has died from flooding in the Texas Hill Country a year after the historic flooding killed more than 130 people in the exact same area. This video just into CNN, I mean, look at the devastation here, showing overturned cars, down power lines in the town of Ingram. The mayor of nearby Kerrville, if you remember the epicenter of last year's devastation, says the Guadalupe River appeared to be even higher than it was last year.
0: That was actually my car. Not my actual car, but my model of car. So it sort of, for a moment, I saw it and thought, my goodness, the person who had that. But thank goodness they're out of it alive.
1: Yeah.
0: The river rose 25 feet in 1 hour. It hit 37 feet at its peak. Rescue crews have saved scores of people from the rising waters. And early this morning, warning sirens installed after last year's disaster sounded the alarm. CNN meteorologist Derek Van Dam is with us now. Derek, I think the hope is that these casualty numbers stay low because of what we witnessed last year. It was just so horrific. Give us the latest on where this severe weather is going.
3: We certainly learned a lot of lessons from last year. Look, when we first started to raise the flag on this, reporting on the potential of flash flooding, it was earlier this week. We talked about the potential of a summer's worth of rain. Then it went to a half a year's of rain in a short period of time. Now we've surpassed a year's worth of rain in one area. That's causing the flooding that you see on either side of my of myself right now. So this is just kind of the aerial extent right to my right here, and that gives you an idea of just how far flung this flooding has actually been and how devastating it continues to be as the rivers continue to crest. But on my left here, this shows you the power of the water. Look at the debris getting carried by the water. That looks like a large tree trunk, for instance. And then we get into other video that's new to CNN. We showed this a moment ago, but it's so critical to give you an idea of the force behind the wall of water that moved through this area, overturning RVs, flipping vehicles, snapping trees, leaving debris strung about. This is in the Ingram region in Texas, and the National Weather Service warned of this deadly large flood wave that was rushing downstream across the Guadalupe and Pedernales rivers. Well, now that has been realized. We've seen it, and you got to understand the topography of Hill Country to understand what 26 inches of rain can possibly do. It filters down into the creeks, the tributaries, that all moves into the larger rivers like the Guadalupe River, and the water has nowhere to go but up, and it creates this large force of water as it does so because so much rain falls in such a short period of time. And guess what? It's still raining. We have flash flood emergencies with catastrophic tags attached to them. That's the highest level of flash flood emergency from the National Weather Service. This is the Pedernales River. And then we're going to go a little bit further to the south. This is the Guadalupe River. We're all so familiar with this from last year's devastating floods coming out of the Camp Mystic region. There's Kerrville. And just downstream from that is Comfort. This is where we saw the river gauge rise 25 feet in 1 hour. Think of that. That's a 2.5-story building of water in roughly an hour's time. That is incredible. Now that water is starting to go down. But where the rain fell, that is so critical on who saw the highest crest, right? So we've broken it down for you. Here's Camp Mystic. Hunt is just to the north and east of that. Kerrville and Hunt did not break the 2025 record, but Comfort did with over 37 feet on that river gauge. There's still several river gauges that are at major flooding. The good news, Omar, Brianna, the rain will come to an end this weekend.
0: That is good news, Derek. Thank you so much for that. The White House is saying that tomorrow, during the president's primetime speech, he's going to reveal some new information about the security of U.S. elections. CNN has learned the president will use his address to push claims of foreign meddling.
1: Yeah, and that will be happening. CNN's Kevin Liptap is live from the White House for us and joins us now. So, Kevin, what more are you learning about the president's speech tonight? I mean, we're just hours away at this point.
4: Yeah, and the White House is making this out to be quite an important moment for the president. They say he could be tinkering with the text right up until he walks into the East Room. We don't know exactly what the president plans to claim, but we do understand some broad contours of what he will be talking about as it relates to election integrity, which we know has been a fixation of his. One is intending to reveal some new information about purported election meddling on the part of foreign governments, and that will include China, as we understand it. He also plans to reveal new information about potential vulnerabilities in election systems, including voting machines. Now, both of these items have been subject to all kinds of conspiracies over the last several years, many of them fueled by President Trump himself. But what the White House says is different now is that the president is coming with new findings and new evidence. Listen to what Caroline Leavitt, the press secretary, said just about an hour ago.
5: It will shock you if you have an honest eye listening to the president tonight, and everything he is saying will be backed by facts and by evidence that will be provided this evening. We should have the safest and most secure elections in the history of the world, and what the president will be speaking about tonight will show you that perhaps that is not the case, and we need to make some adjustments moving forward.
4: So we hear her talking about facts and evidence that will be provided. Behind the scenes, there has been, you know, this months-long effort inside the administration to try and find documents to declassify that could potentially lend some credence to President Trump's claim about election irregularities. The timing here is also important. The president trying to rally urgency behind the Save America Act, which is that voting bill that he's trying to get through Congress, but so far he's been unsuccessful. And, you know, the president has been fixated on this issue for a long time. I think it's very, very important to note that the president's own appointees in 2020 and 2021 found that that election was fair, legitimate, and free of major fraud or foreign interference. But the president for so long has contested some of that. And you already hear, I think, some anxiety among both Republicans and Democrats about what the president will say and what he won't say tonight. From Democrats, you hear questions about whether the president is just trying to undermine confidence in American elections writ large. From Republicans, you hear some concerns about what the president is not talking about tonight, which is the economy and affordability issues that are top of mind for most Americans. What Caroline Leavitt said today was that it's not a matter of importance, that, quote, it was a matter of timing, and that the president could mention both Iran and the economy at the start of his speech. guys.
1: All right. We will be watching it very closely as well to see what is revealed over the course of that. Kevin Liptak, really appreciate the reporting for us there from the White House. Still to come, in several cities, including right here in Washington, officials are telling people to stay inside because smoke from Canadian wildfires is causing a dangerous threat. We'll have more details on that. Plus, a key Republican senator says if Todd Blanche wants his vote to become attorney general, he's going to have to meet with the victims of Jeffrey Epstein. We'll have the latest on day two of Blanche's confirmation hearings.
0: Then later, the family of a black teenage boy who drowned in Texas is calling for a murder investigation. Daniel Irving was on the swim team. Why his family says his drowning just doesn't add up. We'll have that and much more coming up on CNN News Central.
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0: Okay, can't quit the crown. 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
1: Officials in Gillespie County, Texas, say they have rescued more than 30 people impacted by rising flood waters. The Pedernales River in Fredericksburg rising more than 20 feet in 3 hours this morning. Fredericksburg, Texas Mayor Randy Briley is with us now to talk about what he's seeing there. Thank you, Mayor, for being with us. Can you tell us a little bit about what conditions are like there in town?
2: Good afternoon. Thank you for taking a few minutes and speaking with us. Yes, we have issued a local declaration disaster for Gillespie County. We are experiencing flash flooding throughout the entire region. As you mentioned, we've taken on close to 12 inches of rain in the last 24 hours, and two townships in particular are being impacted, Dawson, Harper, more in the rural areas outside of the city limits of Fredericksburg, are taking it probably the most difficult and most serious amount of rainfall, which is slightly west of us. I will say the Texas resources have been phenomenal in engaging with our local first responders in Fredericksburg. We've been staging and preparing for this since the National Weather Service issued warnings early in the week, so we've been engaged early on. The 30 rescues that took place, a number of those folks came from a small RV park outside of town, and we were doing pre-dawn door-to-door knocking and removing and safely extracting folks from the rising waters. We have had 6 airlifts so far extracting people that were waterlogged that could not safely exit their homes.
1: How much advance? It sounds like you obviously have been focused on this for days, but as we understand it, for a lot of the areas, it was still a matter of the worst of the worst happening kind of in those early morning hours. How much warning did people have that they needed to really pay attention here?
2: Well, I think first of all, the National Weather Service did issue warnings early on in the week. So we've actually been staging and preparing our emergency operations center for several days now. So I think that we were well prepared. I'm very thankful that our residents also responded to those warnings. And as of this moment, we have no reported fatalities or injuries that we're aware of at this point in time. So thanks to our residents for heeding the warnings and also our first responders and state resources for being on site so quickly and taking care of the issues before they became issues.
1: Yeah, let's certainly hope that those numbers remain very low. I think the governor is saying at this point one person has died. When you think about a year ago, and obviously this isn't exactly the same, that was the Guadalupe River in a different area. We're talking about the Guadalupe River a little more downstream and the Pedernales River experiencing this, as well as a lot of creeks. And there are creeks around Fredericksburg. Can you talk to us about how this compares to a year ago?
2: Well, the Pedernales, you know, what our concern is right now, Fredericksburg, the Pedernales is outside of our city limits. So unlike our neighbor in Kerrville, when it rises, it's more of a concern about our rural residents, so taking care of those folks. In town, we have a pretty good infrastructure for water runoff and drainage and electrical and things of that nature. So that's one perspective of ours. But again, in speaking to the Kerrville mayor this morning, I know they're going through some very significant issues of their own. I'll let him speak to you on those issues. But I think for us right now, we're well prepared, we're responding quickly, and we have great cooperation from the state.
1: Okay, so obviously we'll be checking in on Kerrville there with what you said there. Can you talk to us about the biggest risk right now and what your community and surrounding communities need?
2: I think the biggest risk is the rain is starting to let off a little bit, but the concern I have is the headwaters up from the Pedernales. Although the rain is letting off, people may start to think, well, the worst is over, and that headwater is going to rise. I can tell you I'm sitting probably a quarter mile from a bridge here. The water has risen, I think 25 feet was the last report I had. It's about 4 inches below the road. So my concern and caution is that please don't come out with your cell phones taking videos and pictures for social media and creating an unnecessary incident that distracts our first responders. So that's one of my concerns is if you're in a safe place, please stay in shelter in place. If you're near the Pedernales River, it's going to rise. Please safely exit. And if you cannot exit, call 911. Our dispatchers literally sit next to our first responders, emergency operations center, and we will quickly get out there and extract you safely.
1: All right. Mayor Randy Briley of Fredericksburg, thank you so much.

0: so much for being with us.
1: Thank you. I appreciate it, Brianna and Omar. Appreciate it.
0: All right. Our thoughts, obviously, with the folks there in Texas. Stay safe for sure. Still ahead, Epstein survivors testifying on Capitol Hill as acting attorney general, as the acting attorney general, Todd Blanche, hopes to become the nation's top prosecutor. We'll talk to the attorney who represents nearly a dozen Epstein accusers next.

0: Now streaming with an all-access subscription on the CNN app.
1: Acting Attorney General Todd Blanche appearing on Capitol Hill for the second day as he tries to win support for his nomination to lead the Justice Department. And while he wasn't in the hot seat for the Senate Judiciary Committee's confirmation hearing, various witnesses were. And that includes Danny Bensky, a Jeffrey Epstein survivor who appeared on our program yesterday. Blanche's appearance came shortly after Republican Senator Tom Tillis said that Blanche must meet with Epstein survivors before he, Tillis, could support Blanche's nomination. Here's what Blanche told reporters.
2: I'm here today for meetings with senators. My understanding is that there were some victims here who were in D.C. today and who wanted to meet with the Department of Justice. I made my staff available. They did not want to meet with my staff. They wanted to meet with me. I rearranged my schedule to try to meet with them. I've been here waiting. It didn't work out. So we're going to see if there's a way we can meet either later today or sometime soon.
1: Joining us now is attorney Eric Fudali, who represents 11 Epstein accusers. Eric, thanks for being with us. I mean, first, have you learned anything about a potential meeting between Blanche and survivors?
3: I've heard rumors about there being a potential meeting. I certainly haven't been notified of any meeting. And I would think that if there was going to be a meeting, I would be notified. I am one of the attorneys that was listed on the Senate floor yesterday by Marshall Blackburn as attorneys who are claiming that they haven't had a meeting with the DOJ, but have, which is just patently false. I have not had any meeting with the DOJ or Todd Blanche, nor has anyone attempted to meet with me or my 11 survivor of Epstein clients. The closest we've had is some sort of, you know, correspondence about the redactions, but then they messed up the redactions anyways. So I've heard rumors that there might be a meeting. We heard Todd Blanche say, you know, maybe he can rearrange his schedule. I mean, how convenient, you know, for him. But no, I know nothing more than what's being reported at this point.
1: Okay, so what do you make of this? Because yesterday, Todd Blanche had said, I'm prohibited from meeting directly with them, talking about the Epstein victims. I think certainly the expectation is that if he meets with them now, it's he's meeting with them and their lawyers. But you didn't walk away from that hearing yesterday thinking that he was going to meet with the survivors. And now you have Senator Tillis saying Blanche has to meet with them or he can't support a nomination. What do you think of all that?
3: This is very parallel to what happened with the Epstein Transparency Act. It's the same exact thing. Donald Trump, Todd Blanche, Pam Bondi, they could have just released the files. There was no reason, there was no law against it. They could have just released the files. But then they didn't, of course, until there was a law demanding that they did. And then, of course, they slow rolled it. They completely botched it. They redacted potential predators. They didn't redact victims. It was a disaster. The same thing is happening here. Todd Blanche could have met with the survivors and their representatives at any time. I could look through my email right now. I have zero emails from Todd Blanche. I know that none of the other attorneys, from what I can tell, who represent victims of Jeffrey Epstein, have emails from Todd Blanche trying to set up a meeting. Again, we've had some correspondence with the DOJ about redacting our victims' names, but nothing substantive, no real meeting, no mind-to-mind, heart-to-heart meeting about what the survivors want. So this is just another example of them pretending to do the right thing when they have to, but with absolutely zero care or empathy for the survivors.
1: We heard Blanche this afternoon say that if victims or counsel have evidence of crimes related to Epstein, DOJ will investigate and prosecute. In yesterday's hearing, Blanche was asked who, if anyone else, did Epstein traffic women to, and he said career prosecutors did ID other participants, some of whom were victims themselves of Epstein's, but they do not have evidence as of now of other men that Epstein helped traffic to. How are you thinking about all of this? Obviously, there's a lot of skepticism on the part of victims when we speak to them. What do you think?
3: Unfortunately, I just can't take Todd Blanche's word for it. And that's why they need to release all of the documents and unredact all of the documents except for the victims' names. Unfortunately, Todd Blanche and this administration, this Department of Justice, has done absolutely nothing to earn my trust, to earn my client's trust, or to earn the public's trust as it relates to Jeffrey Epstein. I don't trust him. So what they need to do is they need to show us. They need to release all the files Forget about these privileges and irrelevant. Forget about these redactions. Unredact all these files that are completely redacted, except, of course, for the victims' names, and show us. I understand that the state of New Mexico right now, I have been contacted by prosecutors in New Mexico who are trying to investigate, apparently in good faith, about what took place in New Mexico. But my understanding is the Department of Justice is not even cooperating with them. So, again, it's all just for show. It's all been nonsense. The Department of Justice and Todd Blanche in particular have done absolutely nothing to earn the public's trust or to show that they care at all about the survivors of Jeffrey Epstein.
1: Eric Fudali, thank you so much for being with us. We appreciate it.
3: Thank you.
4: All right, coming up, smoke is drifting south from thousands of intense wildfires in Canada, creating what you're seeing here. Orange skies with thick haze across the Midwest and the Northeast in the United States. That is causing a major threat to public health, which we'll talk about next.

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2: The smoke from more than 3,000 wildfires in Canada is drifting south, creating orange, foggy skies, thick with haze in North America, and as you might imagine by looking at it, it can be dangerous. The EPA says that smoke is now at levels it considers very unhealthy or hazardous in cities, including Chicago and Detroit, many more as well, with 100 million people affected. So I want to bring in Joe Allen. He is a professor at the Harvard School of Public Health. He's also the author of Healthy Buildings, How Indoor Spaces Can Make You Sick or Keep You Well. I appreciate you being here. I just want to start with, how do you expect this smoke that we're seeing will impact the health of people living in the Northeast and Midwest?
3: Yeah, so thanks for having me on. This is a really serious event. As people surely can tell, we can see it. People can taste it. Their eyes may be watering. They may be having headaches for sure. But there's more subtle effects that are even more dangerous that most people may not be aware of. So, for example, we know that every time the outdoor levels of this pollution increase by 10 microgram per cubic meter, there's a 2.5% increased risk of a heart attack. Well, typically 10, and now we're seeing 100 in Philadelphia, several hundred in Chicago. That means the heart attack risk has gone up 50%. We also know that the risk for kids when the levels are typical, it's about a 5% increased risk of kids being admitted to the hospital for an asthma attack. Well, at these levels, it's almost a twofold increased risk. So yes, you'll feel in your eyes, you'll feel it, you'll have a headache, but also there's a serious risk of heart attack, asthma attack for kids and adults. So this is a very serious event.
2: So for those people who might have heart disease, lung disease, little kids, older adults that might be especially at risk for smoke-related illness, what is your advice to them in sort of getting through what we're all dealing with here?
3: Well, we should start with the advice most people hear, which is it's good advice to go indoors, not do strenuous activity. That's all good. If you're going to be outside or have to be outside, one of those well-fitting N95 masks can be really effective. But I also want to talk about the thing most people are not talking about, and that is this air pollution gets inside of our buildings. So it's not enough simply to go inside. You need to go inside to a place that has good levels of filtration. The reality is we breathe more outdoor air pollution indoors. That is shocking to most people, but it's the truth. So there's some simple things you can do. You want to upgrade your filters to what's called a MERV 13 filter, M-E-R-V, or use one of those portable air cleaners or portable air purifiers with a HEPA filter. These can be really effective at capturing the types of particles that are causing this air pollution that's coming from the wildfire smoke.
2: And, you know, in some places across the Northeast and beyond, as we're talking, we're showing what it's looking like in Toronto, that orange haze. But I'm sure you remember a few years ago where we were also seeing similar images like this in places across the Northeast, New York, also stemming from wildfires as well. How would you characterize the threat level of where we are right now versus some of what we saw a few years ago?
3: Well, I mean, what we saw a couple of years ago was very severe. I think we're in that same spot, and that same spot is we are at vastly increased risk due to the changing climate. Let's just be straightforward about it. We're seeing an increased risk, and people see this, right? It's all of a sudden, it's every summer, every couple of summers, there's hundreds of fires burning. We see urban wildfires happening. So this threat is a lot more real. I do want to drive home one thing. It's an extreme risk when the sky is orange and it's hazy, and people, I think, recognize this. Go indoors, make sure you have good filters. Also, this pollution spreads far and wide. So even people, when it starts to look a little more clear, those particles that are quite dangerous are still out there. You still want to be sure you're taking some precautions. It's not only when the skies are that haze or this orange. In fact, this air pollution is reaching, like you said, over 100 million people. It is casting a wide net, and it's not just the places we're seeing with these extreme hazy skies at the moment.
2: Well, again, it is something from a health perspective, from a weather perspective, every perspective you can think of, something really worth paying close attention to. Joe Allen, appreciate you being here. Appreciate the insights as well.
3: Thanks for having me on.
2: Of course. All right. Just ahead, we will have more on President Trump's expected primetime speech, where sources tell CNN he will reveal what he's describing, as we understand from reporting, as new information about foreign efforts to influence U.S. elections. Stay with CNN News Central.

0: As President Trump prepares to give a primetime speech that is focused on U.S. elections, Senate Democratic Minority Leader Chuck Schumer is slamming him. Here's what he said just moments ago.
1: Donald Trump's speech tonight has nothing to do with the 2020 elections. It has everything to do with the 2026 elections. He's scared to death that he will lose in 2026. And so he's trying to change the subject. No one has any faith that Trump is going to tell the truth. He's lied for 6 years. He's particularly lied about the elections in 2020. No one is going to have any faith in what he says and does.
2: And CNN has learned that the president is expected to claim that foreign actors have worked to influence U.S. elections. I want to bring in Chuck Todd, host of the Chuck Todd cast. Now, look, Chuck, we still have not seen the speech. That is something we can all acknowledge. But we were getting clues as to what the subject will be. And we're already hearing reaction from members of Congress. What are your expectations for tonight?
3: That it's going to feel very familiar. Right, that there isn't going to be new information, that there it is going to be sort of, frankly, the greatest hits of what he does on this 2020 stuff quite a bit. He'll allude to some declassified stuff that he's declassified because that sounds impressive, but it won't be any information that does anything to tell you that. So, I mean, look, this has been in the courts. This has been litigated to the point where his allies have had to pay money because they have lied to a court, right? Have lied and have defamed folks. So the track record of him on this, literally, there's over $1 billion has been spent by entities that have attempted to back up his claims, right? So the irony to all this I joke that we sometimes, I guess we banned logic during the Trump era, but we're supposed to believe that in the election that his administration was in charge of, that's the one there was foreign interference, not the ones the two Democratic administrations were in charge of, right? Which he has always claimed there wasn't foreign interference, obviously what happened in 16, when actually there's been credible proof that there was. And in fact, the Justice Department indicted entities that we have yet to put on trial because they're in Russia. But I will say this, politically, there are people around him that think this is good for him and getting his base out. I don't think this is good politically, which is why you see so many elected Republicans on the ballot in 26 staying as far away from this as they can.
0: Yeah, that's really interesting. Yesterday, Chuck, Democratic Senator John Ossoff pushed Trump's DNI pick, Jay Clayton, to say who won the 2020 election. And Clayton just, you know, he wouldn't answer it, frankly. He eventually admitted that Biden was fairly and duly elected under our process. Ahead of the president's speech, Ossoff is accusing Trump of sour grapes election denialism. Is that how Democrats should handle it? What do you think?
3: I think Ossoff, look, he's the one on the ballot. And he's probably the one that's going to benefit the most politically. This certainly harms his. I mean, the irony is the only reason we have two Democratic senators from Georgia from the 2020 runoff elections is due to Donald Trump telling his own supporters don't participate in the runoff. People seem to forget the role Donald Trump played in essentially demoralizing the Republican base. And, you know, it was Donald Trump is the reason why Democrats won those runoffs more than any other entity. Back during, it's always been so surreal to me. That happened on January 5th, literally 24 hours later is January 6th, and we kind of memory hole those special runoff elections, which in and of itself was incredibly unique, and it decided which party was going to get the Senate majority. So, I don't think you hide from it, right? And that's my advice to my fellow members of the media. Don't hide from it, because then it looks like you're hiding something. Sure. We've heard this all before. Do you want to see the list of entities in court? You know, I just think when media presents it, they just need to make sure they present a truth sandwich, meaning you let people know the facts, let him do his thing, and then remind people of the facts on the other side.
2: Before we let you go, Chuck, I want to bring up Vice President Vance. He was recently sat down with Joe Rogan, and they discussed a lot of things, but one of them in the Epstein files. And Vice President Vance said the Trump administration absolutely screwed up the comms around the Epstein files and should have released everything immediately. What did you make of that?
3: Well, it's funny because Vance also outed himself. He goes, look, I'm an OG conspiracy theorist, right? As he said, he'll go down any rabbit hole and probably is still willing to go down any Epstein rabbit hole there. I think that tells you a little bit more about Vance's own politics, right? He wants to stay in the good graces of that part of the information ecosystem that has been, you know, in many ways, there's a portion of MAGA where Epstein and that scandal has been an important rallying cry, if you will. And I think it shows you, I think Vance wants to be of them. So in a weird way, he was pushing distance because the comms problem was the president, right? It was the comms issue that he talks about is the president slow walking the legislation, trying to stop it from being passed in the House, trying to stop it from being passed in the Senate, then finally stopping it from being released, trying to do that crazy deal with Ghislaine Maxwell. So in his own way, he was sort of stabbing the president in the back with those comments.
0: Yeah. I wonder if he thought he was sort of jabbing Pam Bondi. But to your point, I think that's the right one. The president's.
3: I was just going to say, who was Pam Bondi listening to, Rihanna? You know this administration quite well.
0: That's exactly
3: she was
0: right.
3: Not, I think we know she doesn't freelance.
0: Yeah.
3: In fact,
0: certainly.
3: That was, I think, why she's not in the job is she really doesn't want to freelance.
0: Yeah, really interesting point. Chuck, thank you so much. Great to have you as always. And we are following some devastating and deadly flooding in Texas. It's happening in the same area thereabouts that experienced catastrophic flooding almost exactly 1 year ago.
2: Nearly 140 people died last July, including 27 campers and counselors at Camp Mystic. CNN's Ed Lavandera is in Ingram, Texas, which is a few miles northeast of where that disaster happened. And Ed, I can see water flowing behind you, but what are you seeing?
4: Hey, Omar and Brianna, it's surreal to be back here a little more than a year ago. Those devastating floods, deadly floods. This is the Guadalupe River once again just roaring behind us where rainfall has fallen. The residents were telling us here a little while ago that this area here in particular, we're in the town of Ingram, which is just downstream from where Camp Mystic was. Kerrville is back this way. This is an area that was just simply devastated and has dealt with so much of the pain from last year's flooding. But we saw the waters here, residents were telling us, came up at its peak around 5 o'clock in the morning. So it's gone down a little bit. And where we were standing here this morning probably would have been completely underwater here. But this has been an area that once again is not just here along the Guadalupe River, but north of where we are, all the way to Fredericksburg. You go south of where we are, you have the town of Uvalde, where the governor says that they are dealing with some serious flooding situations there as well. So this remains a very dynamic and dangerous situation. To the west of where we are, the rainfall continues to fall. And the problem here is that while it might not be raining where we're at, all of that water will be coming downstream. So it will take some time for these rivers and tributaries and creeks all over the area that kind of funnel its way through this part of the Texas Hill Country down through San Antonio and into the South Texas and the Gulf of Mexico. It's going to take some time for all of this to go away. So they are urging people to just stay vigilant, especially about the roadways. As we were driving in, we saw a lot of roads, you know, temporarily closed because of the high flood waters. So this is a situation that these residents are going to be dealing with for at least another 24 hours or so.
0: All right. Ed, thank you so much for the very latest there from the hard-hit area in Texas. And still ahead, President Trump's longtime teleprompter operator is now allegedly under investigation. The allegations against him are, quite frankly, stunning, and we'll have him next.

0: America can't quit the crown. Saturday at 8 on CNN.
1: CNN has learned that President Trump's longtime teleprompter operator is being investigated for insider trading.
2: Sources tell us the White House employee is under investigation by the federal agency that regulates prediction markets. The staffer allegedly made concerning trades on the prediction site Kalshi. One source said the person made more than $90,000 in profits. So let's get more now from CNN senior reporter Marshall Cohen. Marshall, what else can you tell us about this?
3: Guys, this is a pretty wild story, and it is the first known example of potential insider trading coming from the Trump White House. So, as you mentioned, this is the president's longtime teleprompter operator, a trusted aide who has been with Donald Trump for a while. His name is Gabriel Perez. And sources tell me that the prediction market site Kalshi uncovered some suspicious activity relating to mention markets, which are where you can bet on what public figures, including Trump, are going to say. They're very popular markets because with Trump, it can be unpredictable what he's going to say, and you can make a lot of money. And if you're the teleprompter guy, you have inside information. That is the allegation here. Kalshi says that it uncovered suspicious activity, froze the accounts, which had profited more than $90,000, and referred the matter to federal authorities, specifically to the CFTC, which is the federal agency that regulates prediction markets. Now, the CFTC is investigating the matter, and the White House confirmed today that Perez is cooperating with that investigation. The press secretary, Caroline Leavitt, at the White House said that the president was outraged by this. Here's what she said.
4: I'm aware of the report. The president is, too. I spoke with him about it. He believes it's deeply unfortunate and, frankly, a disgrace. And the individual that was cited in that report is complying with the CFTC. This individual will no longer be here. He'll be on paid administrative leave. I'm sorry, without pay. The administrative leave is unpaid, to be very clear.
3: Guys, two big points that I want to make. Number one, this comes a few months after the White House warned its staff that insider trading on these prediction sites is illegal and unethical. So the staff was warned, number one. And number two, for full disclosure, CNN has a partnership with Kalshi. We use its data to cover major events, but CNN journalists like us are not allowed to use prediction markets.
1: Yeah, guys? That's right. You know, Marshall, you brought up that memo that was sent to staff back in March saying bets on inside information would not be tolerated. Do we know whether these bets happened before or after that memo was sent? And what was the environment around when that memo was sent out in the first place?
3: It's not entirely clear. Some other outlets have reported that these trades occurred in December and January around the State of the Union. CNN hasn't independently corroborated that. The memo was sent out in late March, so to get that timeline clear. And look, this is happening while prediction markets are exploding. This was once a niche area of the financial market space, but now there are billions of dollars in trades that occur every single week on these platforms. And these mention markets where you can bet on what Trump and others are going to say, they've seen almost $1 billion this year on Kalshi alone.
1: Wow.
2: All right. Marshall, thank you so much. Such an important story, and we do appreciate it. Omar, a pleasure anchoring with you
1: Always.
2: Today. Always. And the arena with Casey Hunt starts right now.

0: welcome to the arena. I'm Casey Hunt. It's wonderful to have you with us on this Thursday. As we come on the air, President Donald Trump is preparing to give a major speech from the White House. Sources tell CNN he's expected to use this address to share what he will claim is new information about foreign efforts to meddle in America's elections.
1: It will shock you if you have an honest eye listening to the president tonight, and everything he is saying will be backed by facts and by evidence that will be provided this evening.
0: Everything will be backed by facts, and he will provide evidence. That's the claim. But I think we've heard that one before.
2: It was said, oh, we lost by a whisker. That was said sarcastically. Look, there's so much proof. All you have to do is look at it. If you look at the facts, and I'd love to have you, you'll do a special on it. I'll show you Georgia, and I'll show you Wisconsin, and I'll show you Pennsylvania, and I'll show you. We have so many facts and statistics.
0: This afternoon, the White House said that tonight's address could also include updates on Iran and the economy. A clear sign they know Democrats will hammer the president for not focusing on affordability.
3: Instead of the bullshit that he's peddling about 2020, he ought to focus on lowering people's costs, getting rid of the chaos in administration, getting rid of the corruption.
4: Here's what's going to happen tonight. The world's most famous sore loser will deliver a primetime presidential sour grapes address to pursue his six-year-old grievances about the 2020 election, while his war in the Middle East spirals out of control and the cost of living continues to rise for Americans across the country.
0: So look, at this point, we all know President Trump simply cannot or will not publicly accept that he lost the 2020 election fair and square, that the American people chose Joe Biden over him. Even though an intelligence assessment ordered by Trump himself found, quote, we have no indications that any foreign actor attempted to alter any technical aspect of the voting process in the 2020 U.S. elections, including voter registration, casting ballots, vote tabulation, or reporting results, end quote. And let's flash back to the aftermath of 2020 when election officials, Republican governors, and some of the president's highest-ranking allies all agreed and were willing to say the election wasn't stolen.
5: Proud to report that continue to not see any sort of systemic issues or fraud or improprieties.
6: My colleagues, nothing before us proves illegality anywhere near the massive scale, that would have tipped the entire election.
7: There is no foreign power that is flipping votes. There's no domestic actor flipping votes. I did it right. We did it right. This was a secure election.
8: I made it clear I did not agree with the idea of saying the election was stolen and putting out this stuff, which I told the president was bullshit.
0: There you have it. Let's get off the sidelines, head into the arena. My panel will be here, but we're going to start with CNN senior White House reporter Kevin Liptak, who's at the White House for us. Kevin, what are you hearing from officials there ahead of this speech?
9: Yeah, and they're making this out to be quite a major address. The president himself said it would be a big, big announcement, and they say that he'll be tinkering with the speech right up until he heads in to the East Room. We don't know exactly what claims the president plans to make in this speech, but we are getting a picture of some of the buckets that the president will be talking about. One is to reveal new information about foreign attempts to intervene in American elections, particularly China, so that's something to look out for. The other area that the president plans to discuss is prospective vulnerabilities of election systems, including voting machines. Now, the president has been fixated on this issue for some time. He has spent the last really decade trying to sow doubt in American elections. What he hasn't done is provide any proof of these claims. And that seems to be what the White House says he will be doing tonight. You hear Caroline Leavitt there saying that he will be providing evidence, and that will be in turn provided to people who are listening. Listen to a little bit more of how Leavitt was describing this speech.
1: I think the American people will be relieved to hear what they are hearing from the President of the United States and his commitment to transparency and the focus on the integrity of our elections tonight. I think all Republicans and Democrats should recognize this should be a nonpartisan issue. If we don't have safe and secure elections in our country, we cannot have a country.
9: So where is this evidence actually coming from? You know, behind the scenes, there has been this effort for some months now on the part of the administration to go through classified documents, to go through intelligence, to find pieces that can be declassified to back up some of the president's claims here. There's been a task force that was led by the conservative journalist John Solomon. You also have Bill Pulte, who's the acting director of national intelligence. He's been in the job for several weeks now, working to go through those documents and to get them declassified. Why is the president doing this now? Well, you also have him trying to rally urgency behind the Save America Act, which is that voting reform law that is having trouble making it through Congress. But obviously, this is all generating a lot of anxiety, both among Democrats who worry that the president is just trying to undermine confidence in elections writ large, but also Republicans who worry that the president is just diverting attention from what they want to be focused on, which is affordability and the economy.
0: Casey. All right. Kevin Liptak, for us at the White House. Kevin, thank you very much. My panel's here in the arena, CNN political analyst, national political correspondent for Axios, Alex Thompson, political analyst and host of the Blowstack newsletter, Charles Blow, Democratic strategist and former Biden White House director of message planning, Megan Hayes, and former Republican congressman from Louisiana, Garrett Graves. We are also joined by CNN political commentator and former Trump White House communications director, Alyssa Farron Griffin. Welcome to all of you. Thank you for being here. Alyssa, let me start with you, because I know you've been thinking through this, talking about it. And of course, this all comes as it's being spotlighted that the president doesn't want to hear anyone around him ever say that he lost the 2020 election. We saw his nominee to be DNI refuse repeatedly to say that on the Hill. And then now, of course, it's looking like, and we're reporting that they may be talking about foreign interference, et cetera, et cetera, et cetera. What does this all say about where we are, and what might it mean for the upcoming elections?
10: So what this feels like to me is the president has it in his mind that he wants to give this speech and he wants to relitigate the 2020 election, put forward whatever potentially new information we're going to see. And the fact that we have this new reporting that he may also talk about the economy in Iran, I think is significant. To me, that signals that staff around the White House do not want him to be giving this speech. This is not where their priorities are. It's not where the focus should be in the year of our Lord 2026, relitigating the 2020 election. So I have a feeling that you're going to see him try to turn it into more of a catch-all where he addresses a number of issues, but certainly the central thrust is him wanting to say the election was not legitimate in 2020 and to try to rally the support for the Save America Act, which does not have the votes in the Senate. But again, if you're a Republican going into the midterms and you have people saying, wait, we're in a war in the Middle East, prices are high, inflation is up, what are we doing? Why is he talking about the election he lost rather than focusing on the election that he won in 2024? It's a hard sell for Republicans.
0: Yeah, I mean, Congressman, the reality is Republicans won the Senate, they won the House, they won the White House in 2024. So, casting doubt on the elections process, generally speaking, seems at odds with, what happened if you're a Republican at that point. How are people who are not the president thinking about his fixation on this? I mean, does this do Republicans who are trying to hang on to their seats in your former chamber any good at all?
11: Casey, look, I think as long as we're focused on election integrity, then the answer to the question is yes. And I hope that the president is out there focusing on that issue. I hope that he does reveal new evidence that then would discount all of the comments and statements that folks had made previously and actually show his card, show the evidence indicating that foreign countries are stepping in and trying to influence elections. And look, this isn't far-fetched. We've watched China come in and influence USAI policy. We've watched Russia come in and influence U.S. energy policy. It's not far-fetched. But the takeaway here is that these countries that are not our friends didn't want President Trump to be president of the United States.
12: But we've always known that they tried to influence. The question was whether or not they tampered with the tallying of the vote, whether or not they tampered with any kind of mechanisms of the vote, and that is what the commission found that they didn't do. So if he comes out and says what we already know, which is that foreign actors wanted to influence, they also, Russia wanted to influence on his behalf. We all know that. So the idea that just figuring out, presenting more evidence of influence does absolutely nothing other than to poison the American public's view of the election system in this country. And who benefits from that?
11: Yeah.
12: The only people who benefit from that is Donald Trump and Republicans, who are more likely to believe this than anyone else in the electorate.
11: And that's why I like what Caroline Levitt said when she said that there was new evidence. So that's what I'm looking forward to hearing, what the White House brings up. And I'll tell you something else that I hope he brings up. I hope he brings up voter ID laws. I have to show my ID to get on the airplane today. And I hope that he brings that up as well in terms of improving election integrity.
12: You know, I'm up where people never get on an airplane.
11: Okay.
12: Because they can't afford it.
11: You know what they do, Charles? They go to the doctor. They go buy.
12: You don't have to show government ID to go to the doctor.
11: Actually, every time I go to the doctor, I do.
12: That's your doctor. Have you been a poor person in America who had to go to the doctor? You do not have to show a government ID every time you go to the doctor.
11: We can
12: just,
11: go through
12: just
11: all
12: again,
11: the things.
12: Just in case you don't know that.
11: If we're going to go through all the things you have to do to show an ID, there is absolutely no discrimination. There are ways to get IDs without causing financial harm on
12: pretending
11: people.
12: Pretending there's
0: this,
12: no discrimination.
0: This is a critical debate that, of course, is being had broadly, but I'd like to keep us focused on what we're going to see tonight. Alex Thompson, one of the things, as anyone who tries to report on what the president is going to say, risks a lot, because the president often freelances when he is in a situation like this. And Politico actually reported that this is from a former Trump administration official to whom Politico granted anonymity to speak candidly. Quote, "The people that I talk to are scared shitless. It's not scared shitless about the text of what he's going to say. It's what does he add to the text?"
13: Well, and it is telling that people inside the White House don't exactly know what Trump's going to say. And also Republicans on the Hill don't know what Trump is going to say. The truth is that Trump is driving Republicans crazy. And this is not just about this speech. It is his behavior over the last several months, where when Republicans try to focus on something like passing a bipartisan housing bill, then Trump is so obsessed with the Save America Act and the voting systems that he doesn't even sign the bill. And Republicans can't even take a victory lap. Trump can't take a victory lap. And if you look at, you say, like, election integrity is important to Republicans. Look at what Republicans are actually running on in every single key district in the midterm elections. It's not election integrity. It's the economy. That's what they're spending their money on. That's what they're spending their ads on. And that's just, they are not focused on this. Every poll shows that it is not a top priority for voters right now.
14: Because I think the American people believe in our election system because Republicans are in charge of things. There are 43 lawsuits that were litigated about the 2020 election by Donald Trump, and he lost every single one of them. And I firmly believe the White House is putting out that they are talking about Iran and the economy because they need the networks to cover it, because they know, the networks know in good faith, they should not be covering his lies, and that is a way to keep networks tuned in so he can say whatever he wants and continue to lie to the American people. And I just don't understand. He cannot get over the fact that he lost to sleepy Joe Biden. And he'll never get over it as long as he lives. And why do the American people need to suffer? Why does John Ossoff and Raphael Warnock need to suffer and be called illegitimate because of his lies and things that have been proven that are not true? It is baffling to me that we are still talking about this 6 years later.
0: I mean, Congressman, do you think that Raphael Warnock and John Ossoff are duly elected?
11: I haven't gone in and studied the elections, but I haven't seen. Let me be clear on that.
12: That should be an easy answer.
14: There were paper ballots that were counted three different times. How can you not say that they won their 2020 election?
11: Because I haven't studied the Georgia election.
12: You don't have
14: there were paper ballots.
11: But hang on, let me answer the question that I was asked. I was asked the question if I believed that they were elected. I haven't seen anything to the contrary, so I've never, ever said that there was anything in question those folks being elected.
0: When did we get to this point, and do you think it's good for America that the answer to, I mean, like, you're a politician, right? I mean, you've conceded, you've won, you've lost races, right?
11: No, never lost.
0: So have your opponents then conceded?

0: absolutely made it worse, including in our home state. But I don't think that the president coming in and presenting, as I heard them say, new evidence is something that we should all be afraid of. Let us look at the evidence, let us judge it, and then decide if it's something that's actually that we need to take seriously and find safeguards to protect and prevent from happening.
1: Where is this evidence in the 43 lawsuits that he litigated and lost? So why are we doing it now? I just don't understand.
0: Have you never found new things? Have new evidence ever popped up?
1: I just don't understand technology?
2: Isn't politics about the future?
0: No, because let's be clear. If we found a way that a foreign government was influencing our elections and caused outcomes to be distorted, that's something every American, regardless if you're liberal or conservative, should be concerned about. Integrity in elections is critical.
3: Define new evidence.
2: No one's arguing that integrity is not important.
3: Because there's a very technical issue here. Just saying that somebody caused an outcome to be distorted, influence can do that. That's very different. Everybody already understands that influence is already an issue. Influence can do that. Changing any part of the electoral system, changing votes, changing tallying, that is the question. That is what Donald Trump has been suggesting, and that has never, ever been found. And I find it personally upsetting about Georgia, because I voted in that election where Warnock and Ossoff won. There was no influence that was making me say, these two lines are cheating, but the rest of the votes are legitimate. That's insane.
2: All right. I want to give Alyssa Farah Griffin the last word here. Alyssa, apologies. Things here have... Please, go ahead.
4: Well, I just want to mention, I was advising the Georgia Republican Party in 2020 on those elections. I wanted Perdue and Loeffler to win. They did not win. They lost fair and square to Warnock and Ossoff. But I'd also note this. Donald Trump was legitimately elected in 2016. The Obama administration was overseeing the federal government. In 2020, the Trump administration, was overseeing the federal government. In 2024, when he won, it was the Biden administration. So he's basically saying that the failure to administer, at least at the federal level, the elections, the failure to stop these interferences only happened under his watch, when our now CIA director, John Ratcliffe, was the director of national intelligence. Like, if he really wants to open this can of worms, I don't think it's the flex for the Trump administration that he thinks it is. The one election that was stolen 2020 was when he was in power as president.
2: That's a good point to wrap up on. Alyssa Farah Griffin, thank you very much. Really appreciate you being here. The rest of our panel is going to stand by. Coming up next in the arena, some news just coming in on the attorney general nominee, Todd Blanche, confirming he will meet with Epstein survivors this hour as a key senator makes it a demand if he wants to get his support for confirmation. But first, the tale of the teleprompter. A longtime presidential aide now under investigation for allegedly pulling in nearly six figures from bets he made online using his inside knowledge of the president's speeches.
5: This individual will no longer be here. He'll be on paid administrative leave. I'm sorry, without pay. The administrative leave is unpaid, to be very clear. That was a decision by the president, so I think that speaks for itself.
6: Royal Feet.

0: Taskmasters, Monday night at 9.
1: I have a guy, Gabe. He's excellent. I've had some real bad ones, but I have Gabe. Some of the bad ones, they go so fast. You know, I will go and pop, pop, pop, pop, pop, pop, pop, pop. I say, slow to death. No, a good one is really like gold, right?
2: Gabriel Perez, President Trump's longtime teleprompter operator, is under investigation for insider trading on the prediction market Kalshi. The trades that Perez made were on what are called mention markets. That's where users can bet on which words and phrases that public figures, including President Trump, will say at speeches and events. One source told CNN that Perez made more than $90,000 in profits from the trades in question. However, those profits have been frozen. Kalshi referred its findings to the Commodity Futures Trading Commission. Perez is said to be cooperating with the investigation. White House Press Secretary Karoline Leavitt says Trump thinks it's a, quote, disgrace.
3: I'm aware of the report. The president is, too. I spoke with him about it. He believes it's deeply unfortunate and, frankly, a disgrace. And the individual that was cited in that report is complying with the CFTC but has been put on paid administrative leave. So there will be a teleprompter operator tonight, of course, but it will not be the one, unfortunately, in that story.
2: Worth noting, Leavitt later corrected herself. He's been placed on unpaid administrative leave. And we should also note that CNN has a partnership with Kalshi and uses its data to cover major events. However, CNN editorial employees are not allowed to trade on prediction markets. CNN contributor, host of the Rip Current podcast, Jacob Ward, joins our panel. Jacob, thanks very much for being here. I want to talk in a moment with our political panel about some of the stranger aspects to this story and how it impacts the president itself. But I know this is something that you cover. This is kind of a brave new world in a lot of ways, and pretty remarkable that it has come this close to one of our top public figures in this way. What would you point out about this story?
4: Well, I would point out, first of all, Casey, that the original academic concept of giving people the opportunity to bet on the outcome of, let's say, a political race was supposed to access the wisdom of the crowd, that if you give people the chance to put a little bit of money on a thing, they tend to bring their, you know, best self to analyzing that thing, and we will get better wisdom as a result. That's a pretty well-established academic idea. But that has been perverted, in my opinion, into this deeply predatory race to the bottom when it comes to the prediction market world that we are now in. I mean, you've got, you know, Perez is the latest example, but you have, you know, U.S. Army Master Sergeant Gannon Van Dyke, the guy who traded on Maduro and his capture because Van Dyke was in on the operation. You've got Google employees trading on which search results are going to be most popular. You even had three congressional candidates betting on their own races. Now, we can argue in good faith whether this stuff, you know, actually affects the outcome, but Perez, this person, the president's teleprompter operator, is as close as we've gotten to a non-sports instance in which the person making the bet actually has some influence on the outcome. It isn't just insider trading, but that guy runs the machine through which the president says what he says, right? So then we're in this place that's very much like the sports scandals that we're seeing, because now betting on sports has become so popular and legal in the United States. You know, a recent study found that as many as 20% of athletes at the Division I college level are being regularly harassed by bettors seeking to influence the outcome of the competitions they are in. And so I think we're in a world that was at one time supposed to be a very smart way of understanding the future and has now become a very predatory industry, Casey.
2: Jacob Ward, you mentioned three congressional candidates that bet on outcomes of their own races. Can I just ask you, because I'm trying to wrap my head around like what the laws and rules are around this. If you're one of those candidates and you go into the field with an internal poll that's not public, you're paying to generate information, and then you use that information to bet, you know, in favor or against yourself. Are you committing insider trading? I mean, in theory, any person could commit, you know, pay to commission a poll, but the reality is they haven't. I mean, how does a case like some of these cases are just like mind-blowing to me.
4: They are, right? Because it's so beyond the pale. I think, right, our grandparents would fall over to think that this is sort of normal, right? But this is absolutely normal now. You know, in the case of the congressional things, the weird thing, Casey, is that that one's a relatively innocent one. These are people betting like $200 on whether or not they win. You could imagine this as like a friendly way of sort of patting yourself on the back for your chances. But in one case, one of those candidates actually bet on whether he would declare. And that's a case in which he actually can influence the outcome. Now, is this illegal? No, but Kalshi has made it against their rules now because their terms of service are changing every day, essentially, as people come up with new ways to manipulate the system. You can no longer bet on your own campaign. That kind of stuff is all changing, but man, they're having to change it so fast.
2: Huh. All right. So, Megan Hayes, you've worked in the White House. Can you walk us through this person, Gabriel Perez, is a very remarkable figure in that he has been with Trump since, I think, Alex, you'd reported 2016. So this man, and anyone that's covered Trump knows that, and honestly, anyone that's worked with a teleprompter actually can understand, it is actually very important when you are in a public performing role. And I think the fact that this person has been with Trump for so long underscores the importance of the relationship, in fact, possibly the primacy, considering the importance of Trump's public performances to his own kind of political aspirations. But this isn't how it's normally done in the White House. How is it normally done?
5: That's correct. So the White House has an operation called the White House Communications Agency. WACA is what we call it when we're there. It's run by military. There are some civilians there. They do all of the secure communications, the AV, the teleprompter. And they're the ones that are in charge of doing this. They take over when you are the president-elect. I mean, they met us in Delaware when Joe Biden won, and they go through the specs of the podium and how tall the microphone is. If you notice, the microphone's different for Trump than it is for other people. They are the ones that run the teleprompter. I might be misremembering, but I don't know that anyone has run a teleprompter outside of Trump for a president besides someone in the military or in WACA since 50 or 60 years.
2: Well, we'll leave the possibility that it has happened. You did, but in your experience in the White House, in the Biden White House, it was the military that was running.
5: That's correct. And they do all the secure communication. They have someone that travels with the president. They connect phone calls for secure operations. They are the ones that are in charge solely of making sure that the president is able to communicate to the American people, whether it is on a teleprompter or any way, shape, or form that they communicate. They are in charge, and they are part of the military.
2: Go ahead.
6: There's so much self-dealing in this White House that even the teleprompter guy is now getting in on it. And there is some irony of the Trump White House finally putting down and finally drawing a line in the sand and said, no more. When you have Howard Lutnick's son, Jared Kushner, Steve Witkoff, all having conflicts of interest, as far as the eye can see, and Trump making tons and tons of stock bets on companies that he directly regulates and is having relationships with, and yet it's the teleprompter guy that eventually gets thrown under the bus.
5: Well, and so the unique, sorry.
7: Because
5: he's
7: not saying no more. He's not saying no more at all. He's just saying not this guy.
5: Yeah. But the unique thing here is his title is deputy assistant to the president, which means he is commissioned officer, which means he is very senior staff. There are 24, I think, assistant to the president. Then there is a ring under that are deputy assistants. This is very, very senior staff. It comes with a military commission for the time you're in the White House. This is not some junior staffer that doesn't know anything.
2: Yeah, I mean, Alex, when you say that, I mean, when I was reading the reporting, and like if you look at what Caroline Levitt said, and the president said to be disgusted by all of this, I mean, is the line that it's okay for him and for people that are close to him to do it, but not for people that are too far out to profit off of him? Like, is that the issue?
6: I mean, Trump has long had a lot of frustrations and expressed anger when he feels that anyone is taking advantage of him. In fact, lots of people get in his ear. I remember during the 2024 campaign, Corey Lewandowski was talking in Trump's ear, being like, Chris LaCivita, Susie Wiles, these were the senior officials. They're taking advantage of you. They're spending too much of your money. This has always been a trigger for Trump. And with a lot of things with Trump, you can't always predict what's going to trigger him and what's not. There's not always consistency.
2: Interesting. All right. Jacob Ward, thank you. Always love having you. Come back soon. The rest of our panel is going to stand by. Coming up next here in the arena, Democratic Congressman, member of the Oversight Committee, Suha Subramaniam, is here with us live as Attorney General nominee Todd Blanche is about to meet with Epstein survivors as he tries to win over some still undecided Republican senators in his quest for confirmation as Attorney General.
8: The Salisbury poisonings, now streaming on the

0: to you.
1: 800-821-4000.
2: All right, we are back now with breaking news. Todd Blanche expected to be meeting now with a group of Epstein survivors here in Washington. This meeting happening literally just hours after Republican Senator Tom Tillis, who is one of two GOP lawmakers that could derail Blanche's nomination to be attorney general, basically demanded that the meeting happen if he was going to win his support.
3: Mr. Blanche said very quickly yesterday that he would meet with the victims, the Epstein victims, today, if it could be arranged. I expect that meeting to occur before I'm willing to vote out of this committee. And I'm trying to get to yes, but this is a very important part of getting to yes.
2: All right, joining me now, Democratic Congressman from Virginia, Suha Subramaniam. He sits on the House Oversight Committee. Congressman, thank you so much for being here. The Oversight Committee, of course, has conducted an extensive investigation into the Epstein allegations, the Epstein scandal. Can you address why, or kind of behind the scenes, what was your understanding of why Todd Blanche wouldn't do this before? Why is this demand for Tom Tillis what is getting Todd Blanche to take this meeting?
4: We got a different answer every time we asked. It's a very simple thing to meet with the survivors of these heinous crimes. Yet he'd said it's inappropriate. Oh, I don't think it's necessary. Oh, well, there's investigations going on. They always had an excuse. And so if he was legally barred from meeting with them, that's one thing. But there's no law saying he can't meet with survivors of a heinous crime. The opposite. They should be talking with them regularly and working with them on protecting their information, for instance. But instead, he's shirked that duty until now, until it politically benefits him through this confirmation, until a U.S. senator says he won't confirm them until they do. So that's why this is happening now.
2: What has his role been in the Justice Department in terms of following the law that Congress passed to release the Epstein files?
4: Remember, we had Pam Bondi in front of the Oversight Committee, and we asked her about the Epstein files handling. She said Todd Blanche's name at least 30 times. We counted it. And she said Todd Blanche was in charge of the Epstein files. And Todd Blanche, remember, was the president's former personal attorney, right? So it's no wonder he was put in charge of the Epstein files. And so there's a lack of trust in Todd Blanche and his handling of anything, much less the Epstein files. And if he becomes the attorney general, there's a worry now among all of us that he's going to use it and as the president's personal attorney to enact political retribution against political opponents. That is a real problem, and that's something that needs to be resolved. I do not think he should ever be confirmed.
2: Just to stick on the Epstein question for one second, and then we can talk more broadly. Todd Blanche met with Ghislaine Maxwell when she was eventually moved to a less unpleasant prison, shall we put it that way. Do you feel like your committee got a full accounting of what happened at that meeting?
4: We asked Pam Bondi that question, and she said, well, Todd Blanche went down there for 6 hours. Remember, he didn't visit with survivors. He visited with Ghislaine Maxwell, right? And for 6 hours, talked to her, and then all of a sudden was transferred to a minimum security prison, right? And we asked, why was that? Who made that call? She said, I don't know. The Attorney General of the United States said, I don't know. The Bureau of Prisons is in charge of that. And by the way, they're doing a great job. That's the answer that we got. It's pretty clear that Todd Blanche, there's a cause and effect there. He's the one that was involved in that transfer, whether or not he wants to admit it.
2: Well, I want to play something that the Vice President, J.D. Vance, had to say when he spoke with Joe Rogan. This interview was released yesterday. Let's watch.
5: I say this with all candor. Like, we absolutely screwed up the comms of the Epstein files. Like, we just did. But do I think the reason we screwed up the comms is because we were trying to hide something? No. If people want to say we mishandled the Epstein release, guilty. We did mishandle, especially the communications of it.
6: What do you think should have been done?
5: I think that we should have just dropped everything at the very beginning.
2: Were you surprised to hear him say that?
4: I was not surprised to hear them say that because I believe that's what this administration feels, that they didn't handle the comms of this. The reality is they didn't handle everything about this. They didn't handle the truth about this, the transparency that was needed. They're still hanging on to 2 million files. And so if they think it's just a comms issue, then that's just shirking their responsibilities to the American people.
2: Vance seemed to go further when he was talking about Epstein himself. Rogan was pressing him about where exactly or who exactly Epstein was connected to. I want to play another piece of this interview. It's gotten a lot of attention online. Let's watch it. I think you'll see why. We'll talk about it.
5: I'm like one of the OG Epstein conspiracy theorists.
0: Most people think he was Mossad.
5: Yeah, Mossad or CIA or some other deep state, whether in America or Israel or another country.
0: Or both.
5: You know, look, was he clearly had connections to the highest levels of American intelligence. He clearly had connections to the highest levels of Israeli intelligence.
2: Has your committee ever come across evidence that supports what J.D. Vance was saying right there?
4: No, not quite. And now he's an OG cover-up person on the Epstein files. So I actually didn't see that before. I will say this, that if J.D. Vance wants to make things right, then he can work with Todd Blanchard and the Attorney General's office to release all the files. That's what the survivors want. And they want to make sure that there's justice. There's actual prosecutions for people who did things the wrong way, the people who are associated with Jeffrey Epstein and committed crimes. That's what the American people want. And that's why they're saying it from their own base. That's why he's going on Joe Rogan and apologizing, essentially. It's because even Republicans think that they've mishandled the Epstein files.
2: Let's talk a little bit about the president's speech tonight. We expect it to be around election security, election integrity. We've been reporting it may be about a potential foreign interference, new claims that they are going to make. We also saw Jay Clayton, the appointee to be the director of national intelligence, refused to say straightforwardly that Joe Biden won the election in 2020. What do you expect to hear from the president tonight, and what are the consequences of that?
4: I expect to hear the same thing we always hear from the president, which was that the 2020 election was rigged against him and that he was the rightful winner of it, which is a lie. It's been proven to be a lie over and over again. And I don't expect to see or hear any evidence to the contrary of that it was a lie. And so he can go on TV, he can try to change the subject and try to get the attention back on him. But the reality is he lost the election in 2020 and he was in charge of all the agencies overseeing the elections. And so if he has anyone to blame, it's himself. But the reality is it was a lie.
2: Has he or has the White House given any of the information they say that they have to Republicans on the Oversight Committee to potentially use it to look into things?
4: We don't know. We haven't heard anything. All we know is what's been reported. And so if he really has a problem with election security, he'll actually work with us in a bipartisan way to solve that. But this isn't about election security. He sees an existential threat to Democrats taking over the House and actually investigating him and making him accountable for all the things that he's doing. And so he's trying to, you know, say that it's going to be rigged. And he's going to try to pass the Save America Act to try to undermine our ability to win in November, which we will.
2: Are you confident if you win in November that the House Speaker and that the leaders in the House of Representatives will seat the Congress?
4: That's something we've talked about. I'm not fully confident in that. And that's something we need to continue to consider carefully. But in the meantime, we will certainly be fighting to make sure we have that majority so we can have that conversation.
2: All right, Congressman, I really appreciate your time. Thank you so much for being here.
4: Thank you.
2: All right, ahead here in the arena, our next story brought to you by the letter T. We're talking about the policy being rolled out at the Pentagon.
6: Defense Secretary Pete Hegseth just announced annual... He just announced annual testosterone screenings for service members. He's also going to test their urine to make sure it's 100% Monster Energy drink.

0: I'm authorizing a new screening program for testosterone deficiency for our service members, ensuring you have the right testosterone levels to operate at your absolute best. Those under 30 can voluntarily choose to get the test as well. If treatment is recommended, it's entirely your choice to receive testosterone replacement therapy. This initiative, it's not about artificial enhancement. It's about restoring and optimizing your natural capabilities.
1: The Defense Secretary, Pete Hegseth, there debuting a brand new policy for troops over 30, yearly testosterone screenings. The test will be mandatory and will be part of a service member's annual medical exam. However, Hegseth says treatment for those who are found with, quote, testosterone deficiency will be voluntary. The announcement comes at a time when some Trump administration officials have openly advocated for men to have easier access to testosterone replacement therapies. Dr. Jeremy Faust joins our panel now. Dr. Faust, thank you very much for being here. I am not 100% sure where to start since I am not a medical doctor here, but I am curious to understand your perspective on this policy, whether it's necessary, and what the potential risks are.
2: Thanks for having me. This policy strikes me as exceedingly unwise. I'm sure somebody thinks it's a very clever idea. As an emergency doctor, let me just tell you, the one thing we see a lot of is complications from overtreatment. People who are getting medicines that they never needed, and the downsides were never really explained to them. And then they lose trust in medical systems, and they have bad outcomes. In this case, increases in broken bones and blood clots. We've been down this road before. Estrogen can cause blood clots, and we actually saw that women were getting doses that were too high early on, and they figured out how to lower that safely. But in fairness, you have to look at the benefits. But here, it's really none. It's striking when I looked into this. People with low testosterone without symptoms, they do not benefit from supplementation. And what I think is missing here is, and I'm wondering, does the secretary believe that there is some undiagnosed hypogonadism in our armed forces? And if so, I really think that's interesting, but probably it's caused by something else like obesity, diabetes, things that primary care can address.
1: Yeah, I was going to say, you're going to need to translate that medical term for me, sir.
2: Hypogonadism is just the term for low testosterone with symptoms of low testosterone in males and men. So, but I mean, generally, this is something that can occur and people do need testosterone when they have it. But there's actually a whole medical debate about whether who should actually get supplementation even with low values of testosterone, because people even with those low values don't always benefit. And again, there are risks.
1: So, I mean, Alex Thompson, can we kind of cut through the noise here in terms of, like, I mean, what is the secretary doing with this? I mean, it seems like he just wants to test everybody for manliness.
3: I mean, he's doing exactly what Donald Trump wants him to do. Beyond just this policy, the reason why Pete Hegseth was plucked off a Fox News set and made defense secretary was for this reason, because his entire ethos, his entire persona was about restoring sort of a hyper-masculine army combatant state. And so, and you know, this is not just a Hegseth thing. I mean, RFK Jr. also regularly talks about taking testosterone. You know, Trump has, you know, the most men in his cabinet of any president for, you know, going back at least well over a decade. You know, this is part of his entire persona. It's not an accident.
1: Let's watch what Dr. Oz in September of 2016, just to flash back a little bit, talking about. He read Trump his own medical records, and he did it this way.
4: Mm-hmm. My goodness, his EKG chest x-ray on April 14th was normal. A normal echocardiogram was done 2 years ago. And your testosterone is 441, which is actually, it's good.
1: Congressman, is this going to increase our national security?
5: Look, I've worked with folks on how we get better nutrition for our troops, and it affects performance, it affects injuries, it affects recovery. If this is another data point, then I think it's something important for them to factor in. That no one has said that there's mandatory treatment. They've been very clear that if it's recommended that they could pursue it. But look, if this is about improving the performance of our troops, then I'm in.
1: This is how Adam Kinzinger, another former Republican member of Congress, put it. He said, screening military members, and worth noting, Kinzinger's a vet himself, screening military members for low T isn't a bad idea, but making a video about it after you put on your makeup in your makeup corner in the Pentagon kind of is. Maybe just implement it quietly. Megan Hayes.
6: I mean, this is like the dumbest thing ever. We are literally at war and we're talking about what we're going to test men for. I mean, this is like the kids called Chad maxing. So I just don't understand why we're doing this and why we are not focused on a war.
1: Charles, would you like to comment?
7: Mm-hmm. I'm very interested in how high your testosterone has to be to analyze data, how high your testosterone has to be to operate a drone, how high your testosterone has to be to figure out how AI is being deployed in the military. The modern military is so much more than your physicality that we should be really focused on recruiting the smartest, best people, regardless of whether they're male or female, whether their testosterone is high or low. You were just talking about a war that we've been in for 4 months. How many ground troops have engaged in that war that we've been in for 4 months on soil in Iran? None. Because the modern military is a different animal. And so we're focused on this 1950s G.I. Joe model of a military where everybody needs to have rippling muscles and have a doll made out of them that the boys can play with. That is not a modern military.
1: Dr. Faust, are there potential downsides? And we only have about 30 seconds here in terms of readiness.
2: Well, one thing is it's a high-risk population for suicidality. I have to say that. And in the big trials, people at high risk of suicide were excluded from the testosterone trials because of that fear. So I worry about that. And I just think that it's really important that we keep our people safe. And I am kind of surprised that they're interested in what honestly amounts to gender-affirming care. But as far as that goes, you have to really make sure that it's necessary before you do that kind of thing and make sure it's done safely. And that's true in all situations.
1: All right. Dr. Jeremy Faust, thank you, sir. Really appreciate your expertise. Hope you'll come back. On that note, we'll be right back.

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1: All right. Thanks to my panel. Really appreciate y'all being here. Thanks to you at home for watching as well. Jake Tapper is standing by for the lead. Hi, Jake.
2: Hey, Case. We're going to look for more tomorrow in the arena.
1: Have a great show.
2: The White House says the president's speech tonight on the 2020 election will shock you. Why? Is he planning on telling the truth? The lead starts right now. A report that the president has yet to declassify, that will be part of the speech, that new tidbit from the White House about Trump's really big address tonight. But he hasn't told the truth about the 2020 election in 6 years. So will it be littered with lies and regurgitated false claims about his definitive 2020 loss, as has been his MO? I'm going to talk to Senator John Ossoff, who believes he's MAGA's number one target, about what he's bracing to hear tonight. Plus, a major security breach earlier at 30 Rock ended NBC's Today Show. New details about a man who slipped past guards and hurled the N-word at Today Show host Craig Melvin. And breaking news, many Epstein survivors finally got to meet with Acting Attorney General Todd Blanche, but only after a key Republican senator threatened to withhold his vote to confirm Blanche if that meeting didn't happen. So what will Blanche tell the survivors? Well, at least one of them is going to be here on the lead right after the meeting. Welcome to the lead. I'm Dick Tapper. We're going to begin with our politics lead because in just a few hours, President Donald Trump is expected to use his primetime address to possibly tell even more lies about the 2020 election, weaving even more unhinged conspiracy theories into the bloodstream of this nation. An election that he lost to Joe Biden, fair and square. Today, in her very first White House press briefing, back from maternity leave, White House Press Secretary Karoline Leavitt said this about the president's speech tonight.
3: I've seen a lot of reporting and, frankly, misreporting about what the president will say. I think the American people will be relieved to hear what they are hearing from the president of the United States and his commitment to transparency and the focus on the integrity of our elections tonight. It will shock you if you have an honest eye listening to the president tonight, and everything he is saying will be backed by facts and by evidence that will be provided this evening.
2: Ah, yes, facts and evidence, the president's coin of the realm. According to people familiar with the speech, President Trump plans to claim there is new information on foreign efforts to influence U.S. elections. The White House is also weighing whether to release documents related to China and its role in interfering in elections. Here's the thing. China's meddling in U.S. elections is not really new. Biden's Secretary of State Antony Blinken said in 2024 that the U.S. had seen evidence of Chinese attempts to, quote, influence and arguably interfere with upcoming elections. When it comes to the 2020 election, a 2021 U.S. intelligence community report said China did not interfere. Russia did, however. The report saying an influence campaign denigrated Joe Biden and supported Trump. That was in 2020. We don't know exactly what else Trump might say tonight. Details are being kept under wraps by advisors who have intensely debated what should be included. But Trump is expected to discuss purported vulnerabilities in election infrastructure, including voting machines. Recall that back in January, the FBI seized some election infrastructure from Georgia's Fulton County Elections Office in Atlanta because Trump has been obsessed with Georgia ever since he lost the state in 2020, and then asked officials there to magically find the 11,780 votes he needed to win. So both of Georgia's Democratic senators, John Ossoff and Raphael Warnock, are on high alert amid unconfirmed rumors that the president will declare their elections illegitimate. So we're going to wait to see how this all could play out in tonight's speech. Today, CNN's Caitlin Collins asked the White House press secretary why no one has been charged if there's evidence of election fraud or interference.
3: He hasn't declassified the documents yet, and you will see what he says tonight, and then we'll move forward appropriately from there.
2: There is one thing that we know definitively, and that is President Trump has been lying about the 2020 elections since before they were held in the summer of 2020. He started lying about them, and Democratic Senator John Ossoff of Georgia joins me now. Senator, you said this week that if the president calls you and your colleague, Senator Raphael Warnock, illegitimate, he's calling Georgia's voters illegitimate. Do you know if he plans to talk about you and Warnock?
4: I don't know. But if there's one person who committed election fraud in Georgia, it's Donald Trump when he dialed up our state's senior-most election official, Secretary of State Brad Raffensperger, and tried to bully him in a recorded phone call to, quote, find the exact number of votes Donald Trump needed to win in a state that he had lost. I expect tonight's speech to be equal parts pathetic and dangerous. I think we will hear from the world's most famous sore loser, a primetime presidential sour grapes address, reheating debunked conspiracy theories about an election in which he was soundly defeated. And I think he'll also potentially selectively declassify information or cherry pick various pieces of evidence to lay the groundwork for whatever kind of meddling he wants to attempt this year, or to try to discredit the results when he's dealt a resounding defeat in the midterm elections.
2: Even if Trump doesn't come out and say that your election and Raphael Warnock's election were not legitimate, Republican Senator Cynthia Lummis of Wyoming said this earlier today. Take a listen.
5: In your mind, are Senators Ossoff and Warnock duly chosen and sworn?
6: I don't know.
2: I mean, this is how these election lies work, right? I mean, this, I'm not saying that that's the second coming of Daniel Webster, but at the same time, like, there's a senator, a U.S. senator, elected U.S. senator, speculating that maybe you and Senator Warnock are not legit.
4: Courage is in rare supply in the elected GOP these days. It is worth noting that the two most highly regarded Republican elected officials in Georgia are Governor Brian Kemp and Secretary of State Brad Raffensperger, precisely because they had sufficient integrity to refuse to help President Trump steal the 2020 election. Here's the bottom line. What is this doing in Georgia, the heart and home of the civil rights movement? It is galvanizing determination to vote like we have never voted before. And my campaign is going to have to mount the most effective and vigorous defense of voting rights in Georgia history. And I would invite folks across the country to join our effort, which will include this defense of voting rights, and chip in to help our campaign at electjohn.com.
2: So, and that's J-O-N.
4: It is electjohn.com.
2: Yeah, well, I just need to remind people, if you're going to do that, like, they might misspell it, unless you also bought J-O-H-N.
4: We did.
2: Speaking of, oh, did you? So that's smart. Speaking of your election, you're running for re-election. Your opponent is Republican Congressman Mike Collins, and there's new reporting about him from CNN's K-File, highlighting Collins' close ties with yet another far-right figure, his son-in-law, David Alan Scheer II. Scheer is a white nationalist. He's a social media influencer. He shares anti-Semitic material, Nazi imagery, and more. Here he is last year invoking the Jewish Bolsheviks conspiracy theory, which is a narrative, an anti-Semitic narrative embraced by Nazi Germany that blamed Jews for the atrocities committed by the Soviet Union. Take a listen.
7: They don't tell us the history about Germany before World War II. All we're told is Germany bad, Hitler evil, don't ask questions. Holocaust, Holocaust, Holocaust. Here's 50 movies every year about the Holocaust and why it's so bad.
2: Scheer, featured in family photos on Collins' campaign materials, appears to have helped produce promotional work for Collins' trucking company. Scheer is registered to vote at a property owned by Congressman Collins near the congressman's home. Scheer did not respond to requests for comment. We asked the spokesman for Collins for comment. They said, quote, Congressman Collins' lifelong support for Israel is unquestionable and backed by his consistent record in Congress of standing up for Israel and her people. Senator, Collins' office wouldn't actually address any of the anti-Semitic garbage from his son-in-law. They just talked about support for some other country. What's your thought on this?
4: That's not surprising, because just recently, Collins' office, his congressional office, was briefing prominent white supremacists like Nick Fuentes on Collins' office efforts on behalf of a prominent Holocaust denier. This is a pattern for Mike Collins, who is a known bigot and anti-Semite. And there's a very good reason that Georgia Governor Brian Kemp worked so hard to try to deny Mike Collins the Republican nomination in this Senate race. Here's the bottom line. Here's what Mike Collins needs to answer on the record today, and every national political reporter in the country should be asking his campaign these questions. Has Mike Collins, either personally or through his business or through his office or through his campaign, paid this neo-Nazi? And is this neo-Nazi still based on Mike Collins' property?
2: You're talking about his son-in-law.
4: Indeed.
2: Why do you think there are so, I mean, there's so much anti-Semitism right now, and it's on the left and it's on the right. Why do you think so many people turn a blind eye to it?
4: Look, this will be a test for Republicans on Capitol Hill. Do Senate Republicans stand behind a Republican Senate candidate in Georgia whose office was working on behalf of a Holocaust denier and briefing notorious white supremacists on its efforts? Do Senate Republicans stand behind their nominee in Georgia who refuses to answer these questions about whether he's been funding a neo-Nazi who's been disseminating neo-Nazi propaganda from his property? These are questions that congressional Republicans need to answer right now.
2: I want to ask you about Trump's pick for Director of National Intelligence, Jay Clayton, who told you in his confirmation hearing that he only learned from you that the former Director of National Intelligence, Tulsi Gabbard, was present at that January raid of the Atlanta, Fulton County, Georgia election offices. Democratic Senator Mark Warner, chair or vice chair of the Senate Intelligence Committee, asked Clayton about that, too. Take a listen.
6: And I trust you. I know you. But it's strange credibility to think that you are not aware of Director Gabbard's intervention into domestic election activities in Fulton County, and that that was subject of a great deal of consternation and review.
8: Look, I don't want to. It just wasn't something that was on my mind before the preparation for this hearing.
2: How do you think Clayton would conduct himself as Director of National Intelligence if he were to be confirmed?
4: Mr. Clayton had a disastrous hearing yesterday. He was obviously evasive. He was stonewalling. His testimony lacked credibility. And this is a position of immense public trust and responsibility for America's national security. He demonstrated clearly in yesterday's hearing that he lacks the integrity and the independence to be confirmed of his role.
2: Democratic Senator John Ossoff of Georgia, thanks so much.
4: Thank you.
2: Much more about the president's speech and why even his previews have Republicans worried. But first, breaking news in Texas. Dramatic new video of the catastrophic flooding there after about a year's worth of rain fell in just the last 3 days. One person is dead. CNN teams are in areas hardest hit, covering it all. We're going to go live to Texas next.
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1: Breaking news in our national lead now. Relentless flooding in Texas has now turned deadly. Governor Greg Abbott says at least one person died overnight as powerful flash flood waters sweep through parts of the Hill Country in central Texas. At one point today, the Guadalupe River rose about 25 feet in about an hour. The flooding is prompting evacuations and widespread power outages as emergency crews race to reach those in danger. CNN's Ed Lavandera is in Kerr County, Texas. Ed, what is the situation on the ground at this hour?
2: Well, it was another long night as the fear of flooding has just kind of mesmerized this town once again. More than a year since the deadly flooding that happened here in this exact same spot just over a year ago. This is the Guadalupe River back up this way. Camp Mystic, where all of those young girls lost their lives last year. All of the floodwaters continuing to rage down the river this morning. This is actually as one of the better scenes we have seen throughout the day. All of this area, the water reached up. If you just follow the slope of the hill up here, close to that home, you might see there through the trees. So since that happened around 5 o'clock in the morning, we were told here by resident Sheikh, who say that in this particular area, we're in the town of Ingram, Texas, and all of this rose quickly within half an hour. We talked to one resident who was here and described what it was like here overnight.
1: Ed, after last year's floods in the region claimed more than 130 lives, what changes were made to improve preparedness? And do officials believe that these new measures are working?
2: Well, you know, there was a lot of talk about the siren system and that sort of thing. And that appears to have worked. We've seen from various areas around this region where those sirens were definitely going off. But some of the people that we have talked to really describe just an awareness, just a very sensitive awareness to all of this. Again, these floodwaters striking once again in the middle of the night. They were told that the alarms and the flood warnings were going off on their phones for hours and everything leading up to this. So a lot of this also plays into the fact that people were very sensitive to what happened here last year, very aware of it, and knew to take it very seriously. So this time around, so far, reports of only one person died, nearly 140 last year. So that was much better news this time around. But we should also point out they're not out of all of this yet, just yet, Jake. There is still rain falling to the west of where we are, hearing reports of continued flooding north toward Fredericksburg, where we are, and then also south of where we are in Uvalde. So clearly another difficult few hours still ahead for this region as they continue to battle back these floodwaters.
1: All right, Ed. Stay safe. Thanks so much. There's more extreme weather in our national lead. Massive plumes of Canadian wildfire smoke have engulfed large swaths of the United States, affecting more than 100 million people. Major cities in the Midwest and northeastern United States already are under air quality alerts, with more cities along the East Coast under watches. Poor air quality is expected to plague these regions through at least Friday as more smoke pours across the border. Coming up next in our health lead, the cyclospora outbreak is getting worse. That's the one, of course, that is causing bouts of explosive diarrhea. What's happening on the state level to track the source? That's ahead.

0: In our health lead today, the Centers for Disease Control and Prevention, or CDC, confirmed that some 7,000 cases of people are sick from that parasite outbreak across 34 states, with many more cases suspected. Health officials scrambling at this hour to identify the source. Lettuce and salad greens are among the leading suspects. The White House says it's working with state and federal agencies to trace the outbreak and urge Americans to take extra precautions with fresh produce. Joining us now is Virginia's health commissioner, Dr. Cameron Webb. Dr. Webb, your state, your commonwealth, rather, of Virginia has been hit by this outbreak. What are you advising people right now, and what foods do you think they should avoid?
1: Yeah, well, the first thing is that there's not currently evidence that Virginia is experiencing an outbreak, but we do have cases of cyclospora here, of course, in Virginia. Right now, as of our most recent update, about 37 cases. And every year we have cases of cyclospora. So we're working closely with providers, working closely across the Commonwealth to track those. Some of ours are from international travel, but we're tracking those, trying to understand the source and continuing to work with federal partners. But as of right now, we don't have evidence that we're experiencing an outbreak of cyclospora.
0: If someone develops symptoms, what should they do? And when is it serious enough that they should seek medical care?
1: Yeah, when you think about the symptoms and folks have described explosive diarrhea, that can be pretty significant, particularly for folks who are immunocompromised. That can be really significant. People can get dehydrated pretty quickly. So the reality is, if you're having prolonged symptoms of severe diarrhea, I think it's a good time to check in with a healthcare provider. There are treatments available, of course. We use a medication we commonly use, Bactrim, and that tends to help with the symptoms relatively quickly. But these symptoms can persist for weeks and even up to a month. So if you're experiencing these symptoms for an ongoing period of time, definitely seek care as soon as possible.
0: Can you give me a better definition of ongoing period of time or prolonged? Do you mean like longer than 6 hours, longer than a day? What would be the signal that you should go to a doctor?
1: Yeah, I think that for everybody, it's a little bit different. But remember, the risk of dehydration is significant when you have high volume of watery diarrhea. So I think for folks, if you're starting to feel some additional symptoms, the lightheadedness, the dizziness, they could signal that you're becoming significantly dehydrated. Certainly seek care. If you're continuing to have this diarrhea for a period of days up to weeks, that's when you should seek care, in part so that you can get tested. This has been a reportable disease for years now. So it's something that it's important for clinicians to test for if they have somebody coming in with these symptoms. And it's important for people to seek care just so we can get that diagnosis. It helps us in the broader context to understand what's happening across the nation. If people are seeking care, are getting tested for cyclospora, and we get a better understanding of what's happening.
0: The White House says it's working with local and state officials to find the source. Do you think that response is happening quickly enough?
1: I think that response is happening in real time. And so, you know, certainly there's an experience in the Midwest that's a little different than what we have going on here in Virginia. But what we're doing regularly with our providers is we're making sure that we're sharing that information. We're connecting with federal partners. So we have been in good contact with them. I think everybody's a little frustrated because we're continuing to hear that there are so many cases across the country and folks would love a quick answer. But with the nature of this particular disease, sometimes it's hard to get a quick answer. So I think all of our epidemiologists, our teams all across the country are working hard, working long to try to understand what are some of the common causes. And just because right here in Virginia, we don't have evidence that we're experiencing an outbreak, it doesn't mean that we're not working overtime along with our federal partners to understand what's happening.
0: All right, Dr. Cameron Webb, thanks so much. Appreciate your time and your expertise. Coming up, President Trump's campaign is targeting suspected drug boats in the Caribbean. We're going to take a closer look at these strikes and who they've killed. They're going to take a closer look at a lawsuit that the Trump administration is facing because of these strikes. Stay with us.

0: is our business.
1: In our world lead, our new series, it's called Dead in the Water. We're tracking the Trump administration campaign of strikes on boats in the Caribbean and the Pacific. We're looking at exactly whom the strikes have killed and whether these strikes are even legal. The Trump administration has bragged about killing more than 200 so-called narco-terrorists, but the Trump administration has failed to ever produce any evidence that these people were drug traffickers. Today's story involves two men, Chad Joseph and Rishi Samaru, believed to have been victims of the October 14th strike on a boat carrying six people traveling from Venezuela to Trinidad and Tobago. Now, the families of the Trinidadian men are currently suing the Trump administration for wrongful death and for extrajudicial killing. And joining us now is Jeffrey Stein, a staff attorney with the ACLU's National Security Project. The ACLU is one of the parties that brought this case. Jeff, thanks for joining us. So Chad Joseph and Rishi Samaru, they were both fathers from Trinidad. They even worked on the same farm, according to the complaint. Why were they on that boat on October 14th?
2: Well, first, thanks so much for having me, Jake, and for shining a light on this really important story. So Chad and Rishi were coming home from working in Venezuela. Like many folks from the small fishing community, Las Cuevas in Trinidad and Tobago, where they came from, they often went back and forth between Venezuela and Trinidad for fishing work and for farm work. And that's exactly what they were doing in the weeks before our government murdered them. They had been working, as you said, on a farm in Venezuela, and they were heading home on a boat to see their families when the military killed them.
1: Just before the boat strike, CNN reported on the Trump Justice Department's classified legal opinion that the Trump administration, it essentially justifies an open-ended war against this secret list of cartels. How has the ACLU been attempting to learn about this list or dismantle this justification?
2: Right. So we have a separate lawsuit in the Southern District of New York under the Freedom of Information Act that seeks the immediate disclosure of that secret Office of Legal Counsel memorandum that the Trump administration claims sets out a legal justification for the strikes. But the Trump administration won't show that legal justification to the American people. We think that the Freedom of Information Act makes very clear that in a democratic society like ours, there can't be secret law governing an unprecedented military campaign like the one the Trump administration is waging in the Caribbean Sea and Pacific Ocean right now.
1: So I'm hearing in my mind the skepticism of some of our viewers right now who are thinking to themselves, no doubt, look, everybody who's been killed by these strikes, I'm sure their family members are claiming that they're completely innocent and are just innocent farmers or fishermen. What would your response be to those people?
2: Well, a few responses. First, the Trump administration, as you said in the introduction, has provided absolutely no evidence that any of the 221 people who have been killed in these strikes were trafficking drugs or engaged in any illegal behavior. Just the mere fact that someone is suspected of engaging in criminal conduct does not give our military license to summarily execute them. Drug trafficking is a federal crime. Someone can be arrested or prosecuted for that crime in a court of law, subject to constitutional constraints like due process of law, but they can't be summarily executed like the Trump administration is claiming it has the authority to do right now. And I guess I would also add, I think it's important to emphasize that beyond the rank illegality and immorality of this boat strikes campaign, it's also just a complete and utter policy failure, even on its own terms. The military commander who is overseeing the boat strikes campaign, General Francis Donovan, himself admitted to Congress recently that this boat strikes campaign is not an effective counter-narcotics strategy. And that's been borne out in recent reporting in outlets like The Atlantic, which have shown that the boat strikes campaign has done absolutely nothing to impact the price or availability of drugs like fentanyl or cocaine in American cities. So this boat strikes campaign, it's illegal, it's immoral, and it's doing absolutely nothing to keep drugs out of American communities.
1: The complaint details Chad Joseph's final few weeks before his death. He was trying to get back to Trinidad to see his wife and kids. He regularly called them, quote, "One conversation remains a particularly vivid and haunting memory for his wife, a call on September 2nd or shortly thereafter, when media reports first appeared online about the U.S. military blowing up a boat that had left Venezuela with 11 people aboard. Mr. Joseph called his wife and Ms. Burnley to assure them that he was not aboard that vessel and that he would be returning to Trinidad as soon as he could find his ride," unquote. It does sound like he knew and the family knew that this crossing was getting riskier by the day. That doesn't justify anything, but it sounds like the word has gotten out that it's risky to be on a boat.
2: I think that's a sad truth, but both Chad and Rishi wanted to come home to see their loved ones. I think that we can all relate to that. You know, Rishi wanted to come home to help care for his elderly mother who had fallen ill. Chad wanted to come home to see his wife and three young children. I think it's just absolutely devastating that our government has murdered these two men in cold blood. And, you know, I think it's really hard to, you know, put into words the toll that this has taken on both of their families. I'll never forget a conversation that I had with Lenore, Chad's mother, where she conveyed what a joyful and kind person Chad was. He was the kind of person who was always there for his family and for his friends. You know, since we filed the lawsuit, Chad's family has continued to send us photos and videos of Chad cooking with his family, dancing with them, going to the beach with them, doing the sorts of things that we all do with our loved ones. You know, our lawsuit won't be able to even come close to repairing the damage that our government has done to these two families. But we, you know, we honestly hope that it can bring some measure of redress and accountability for these, you know, truly heinous killings.
1: Jeff Stein, thank you so much. We should note the White House has not responded to our request for comment about this story. Coming up, what has Republicans so nervous about President Trump's speech tonight? Plus, his vice president, J.D. Vance, and some of his more interesting moments on a popular podcast. Stay with us.
0: A lot of questions about how best to achieve that. There's both a

0: Then and next day on the CNN app.
1: In our politics lead, we're just a few hours away from President Trump's rare primetime address. It's clear there's a lot to update Americans on. The war in Iran is continuing unabated. The rising cost of everyday goods, including gas. Floods endangering thousands of people in Texas. Controversial immigration measures where people keep getting killed. Unarmed people keep getting killed. But President Trump doesn't want to talk about that. He wants to talk about something else tonight. In his characterization, free and fair elections. Sources tell CNN the president's going to unveil what he claims is new information on foreign efforts to influence U.S. elections. He's also expected to talk about alleged vulnerabilities in voting machines, push lawmakers to pass the Save America Act. And, of course, he's expected to relitigate the 2020 election, a race that he lost but continues to claim he won. It's an election he's never told the truth about in 6 years. My panel joins me now. Robert Bluey, let me ask you, is this what Republicans want the president to be talking about?
2: Some Republicans certainly do. This is an issue that continues to motivate conservatives. I run a conservative news website. I can tell you, Jake, that this is an issue that people are still concerned about. Particularly those in the Senate who are pushing the Save America Act probably are thrilled that the president is shining the spotlight on it. At the same time, if you look at poll after poll, they are concerned about the cost of living in this country, affordability, the rising price of gasoline. I think that those are the bread and butter issues that a lot of Republicans who are up for re-election this year are concerned about.
1: Karen Finney, this is a primetime address from the White House. It's not a rally.
3: Really?
1: So, well, I'm just
3: being facetious.
1: Yeah, yeah, but I in terms of how he speaks, if it's a rally, you know he's going to go off prompt,
3: yes,
1: or he's going to tell his stories. What does he call it when he does the weave? Yeah, and he calls it the weave.
3: Okay.
1: This will be primetime address, Oval Office panel. Teleprompter. Do you think he's going to stick to script?
3: I don't think it really matters. I think it's really clear what this is about because it follows a pattern that we've seen over and over again, where this is part of escalating and creating the precursor to whatever federal power or authority he's going to try to claim to try to interfere himself with the 2026 election. And I think we should be very clear about what we are going to hear tonight, what this is really about. It is not about election integrity. It is not about, you know, some crazy harebrained scheme of some country that maybe did something that I don't think we can prove happened. I mean, he supposedly has proof. I doubt it because we know this has been litigated over and over and investigated over and over and over again. So I think going into it, we should be clear this is about disinformation. This is about undermining people's confidence in the 2026 midterm elections. And specifically, sounds like he's going to attack Georgia, which, you know, again, Republicans ran that state. What do we know? He said, find me 11,000 more votes. He's going to press for the SAVE Act. What do we know? He said, when they reintroduced the SAVE Act, he said, if we pass the SAVE Act, Republicans will be in power for 50 years.
1: Yeah.
3: That's what this is about.
1: So let's turn to another member of the administration making public remarks, Vice President Vance, on Joe Rogan's podcast yesterday. He was asked about the Biden administration. He made a remark that I still don't understand. Maybe you guys can help me understand it. Let's roll tape.
4: The way that he ate ice cream, I mean, it's like, you know, we could bring some of this stuff up, but it's like they would get him eating ice cream in the most ridiculous, suggestive way imaginable.
1: So I have to be honest. I've seen images and video of President Biden eating ice cream. I've never thought it was suggestive.
3: Oh.
1: I don't really. Is he suggesting that when he saw President Biden eating ice cream, he thought there was something sexual about it?
2: Perhaps. I mean, I when I saw those pictures of Joe Biden, I didn't necessarily think they were the most flattering images that you'd want the president of the United
1: States
2: doing.
1: I'm not taking issue with the word ridiculous.
2: Yeah.
1: I'm taking issue with the. I'm not taking issue with it. I'm very curious about anybody thinking that this was suggestive. It doesn't sound like you have an answer for that.
2: That's not what I saw when I saw those images. I saw a president and maybe an administration that was disconnected from some of the concerns that the American people had when it came to the economy and some of the things that may be top of mind, and a president who was going out and eating an ice cream cone.
1: Well, that would be a more normal response. Do you have any help for me, Karen, on the suggestive business?
3: I just don't. Why? Why even go there? Again, why not talk about, I don't know, cost of groceries or other things that actually matter instead of taking the debate about ice cream.
1: Or things Robert could talk about.
3: You could
1: talk about
3: ice cream.
1: No tax on tips or the tax cuts or things that you want people to talk. I don't know.
3: Right.
1: Anyway, the vice president also said this about the controversy at when they had that fighting event at the UFC event at the White House, and that guy said something really gross about Michelle Obama, the former first lady. Take a listen.
4: All of my comms people, the thing they were most worried about was they're going to ask you about Michelle Obama being called a man. What are you going to say about it? And I was like, what, an amped up fighter told a joke after a fight, said something after a fight, and that's actually national news. I'm still surprised. I've been in politics now for 3-4 years. I'm still shocked the shit that people get really fired up about.
5: Well, I kind of understand it because it's at the White House.
1: Senator Rogan from Texas hit the nail on the head. Nobody cares that it was like what happens at a UFC fight. It was a UFC fight at the White House.
3: It was a racist, bigoted comment about a former first lady at the White House from on the same grounds of a president who has posted racist, bigoted images of the former first lady.
1: It seems like a lost opportunity because we know J.D. Vance, Vice President Vance, is, and I'm not disputing he should be. He gets offended when people go after his family. He gets offended when people go after Melania Trump or Usha Vance. Of course, nothing wrong with that. It seems like just a wasted opportunity, a lost opportunity.
2: Yeah, I mean, on the one hand, credit to Vance for doing a 3-hour interview with Joe Rogan. I think that President Trump saw in the 2024 election that was a way to break through and reach a new audience.
1: Absolutely.
2: But at the same
1: time, Kamala Harris should have done it 100%.
2: Right. At the same time, there were some moments in that interview. Probably I would have given a different answer if I was advising him from a comms perspective. I don't know ultimately how much this will factor into his long-term trajectory of running for president. I think he's going to stick with this strategy of having combative interviews, probably with people like you, Jake, and others on other networks, because he thinks that that is a winning approach.
1: Interviews are good. I have no issue with that.
3: No, I was just going to say, but if that was him trying to be humorous or that did not work and he needs to keep working at it, maybe he should give you a call because it didn't fly.
1: I thought Joe Rogan is right. It was because it was at the White House. Anyway, thanks to both of you. This just in, next week CNN's going to host a Maine Democratic Senate debate. I don't know if you have been following, but they lost a candidate last week. I'm going to moderate that alongside CNN's Dana Bash and Michael Shepard from the Bangor Daily News. That's coming up next Thursday, July 23rd. 1 week from today, we're going to have it at 8 p.m. Eastern. 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

0: Your money, your move.
1: Internationally, a whole lot of questions after a major security breach at the Today Show this morning. NBC says a person got into an unauthorized entrance area outside a studio and approached co-host Craig Melvin. That person's now in custody. A law enforcement official tells CNN the man got close enough to lunge at Melvin and call him a racial slur. That official says that the man initially asked staffers for Al Roker. Let's bring in CNN senior correspondent Josh Campbell, a former FBI supervisory agent. And Josh, an NBC employee, told CNN they need to swipe their work badge multiple times to get into 30 Rockefeller Plaza. So this person making it so deep inside the building, it's rather surprising.
2: That's right, and that's why we expect there will be a serious after-action review here, as there is in any type of situation where you have a potential serious breach. Of course, the big question that we see here is this someone who was able to probe security and then find some type of a route into the building that maybe wasn't as secure as it should have been, or is this a case where there may have just been, you know, complacency on the part of the security force that is there? And by the way, that's not to cast aspersions on the security team at NBC News. In fact, you go back and look just 2 years ago during the attempted assassination of President Donald Trump, the U.S. Secret Service, the most highly trained protective force in the world itself, was faulted for complacency. And that can happen when, you know, you go so long at events and you know, just doing your day-to-day job and nothing is happening, that sometimes people get lax. And so all that is certainly something that they will be looking into here. Of course, one of the big questions people have is, well, what if this person would have had some type of weapon on them, if they actually had some type of intent to cause physical harm? Well, a lot of those details we're still waiting to hear. But I don't have to tell you, Jake, and you know, our viewers can hopefully appreciate, we live in an era where it's not just politicians that are facing threats. People that are in the media, anyone who is in a high-profile position, is certainly facing some of the wrath that we've seen in this toxic climate. Could have been what we're seeing here. We're obviously waiting to see more about the subject.
1: What are investigators looking at right now in terms of the suspect?
2: Well, they haven't identified him, but we expect they're looking back at his past. Right now, he's facing burglary charges and other potential charges. Of course, investigators will want to determine, is this something that he had planned? Were there other threats that may have been made against the team there at NBC News? There appears to be a very serious racist component to this. We know that the person, according to a law enforcement source, had hurled a racial slur at Craig Melvin during the incident. And sources said he was there actually looking initially for Al Roker, two black men that work there. So that's something that investigators will certainly try to look at. Was this some type of potential hate crime that was in the works? A lot of people, whether they're emotionally disturbed or whether they, you know, are motivated for other reasons, will telegraph what they're about to do. All that would be part of this investigation, but obviously very serious. We're thankful that Craig Melvin is okay. He posted a short time ago on social media thanking people for this outpouring of support. Jake, he says he'll be back on the job tomorrow.
1: All right, Josh Campbell, thanks so much.
2: Of course.
1: Welcome to Lead. I'm Jake Tapper. This hour, new details coming in about President Trump's primetime plans addressing the nation on elections after 6 straight years of lying about elections. What the White House revealed to CNN's Caitlin Collins about the speech. Plus, we're hoping to hear from an Epstein survivor just minutes after her meeting at the Justice Department with Acting Attorney General Todd Blanche, a meeting that only happened because a key Republican senator threatened to withhold his vote to confirm Blanche for the permanent attorney general if he didn't meet with the survivors. Also, a CNN investigation into the companies that Trump promotes on Truth Social. How often we found mentions just days after he bought stock in those same companies. And a big moment later this hour, SpaceX testing its Starship mega rocket, its most powerful launch vehicle ever made. The countdown to liftoff happening now. The Lead tonight, we're just hours away from a primetime presidential speech that the White House says will shock you. But critics fear could be the latest piece of the president's disinformation campaign to undermine faith in elections. CNN reports that President Trump plans to reveal what he says are new findings related to foreign interference in U.S. elections. Sources say top White House officials are now weighing whether to release intelligence files tied to the claims that the president plans to make. State election officials and Democrats watching closely, wary of the president's long history of lying about elections. Let's bring in CNN's chief White House correspondent, Caitlin Collins. Caitlin, what are we expecting tonight?
3: Well, Jake, obviously, we're not getting exact details of what the president plans to say, but generally, we do know it's going to be about election security, as the White House frames it. And Caroline Levitt told reporters today at her first briefing back in a few weeks that what the president is going to say tonight will change people's minds about whether or not elections in the United States are secure. Of course, we know that they are. We know that they're safe because there have been multiple audits and investigations, many of them centered around the election itself that the president has fixated on the most, and that is the 2020 election that he lost to Joe Biden. And so we are expecting the president to declassify documents that he plans to talk about in his address tonight related to allegations of foreign meddling. That is something that has also been well investigated, obviously, Jake, not just by Congress, but by Robert Mueller and others, where, yes, they've acknowledged that there were attempts to meddle in U.S. elections by foreign powers and foreign nationals. But obviously, the question of whether or not that actually changed the outcome of the vote is not something that has happened, according to many of these investigations that were done by Republicans and Democrats alike. And so, obviously, we'll be hearing from the president in short time on this matter, something that he is especially fixated on, Jake, as we are getting closer and closer to the midterm elections. And so far, polling has not looked favorable for this president. And so I asked Caroline Levitt at the briefing earlier today, if the president does believe that there has been meddling or fraud in these elections, why hasn't anyone been charged?
4: Thank you, Caroline.
5: Sure.
4: Regarding the president's speech tonight, he's been in office over 540 days now. If what he says is tonight is backed up by evidence, why hasn't anyone been charged?
5: He hasn't revealed it yet. He hasn't declassified the documents yet, and you will see what he says tonight, and then we'll move forward appropriately from there.
4: Tonight from the Justice Department?
5: I don't speak on behalf of the Justice Department, Caitlin. You know that. Rachel,
4: Caroline. Will there be charges?
5: You'll have to ask the Justice Department. I don't charge people. I just speak on behalf of the president.
3: Obviously, Jake, it has been over 500 days, 540-something days, since President Trump took office again this time. He has had people leading the Justice Department who have not been shy about going after the people that he wants them to go after. So presumably, if there was evidence of any kind of systematic, widespread fraud that would have affected the outcome of the 2020 election, we would have seen it by now. But we will have to wait and see what the president says tonight. As obviously Democrats are watching this and criticizing what the president is going to say, saying that he's a sore loser, as John Ossoff told you earlier. But even Republicans are watching it with trepidation because they want to be talking about affordability and important issues to voters ahead of these midterm elections in just a couple of months from now.
1: All right, Caitlin Collins at the White House. Thanks. Thank you. And Caitlin's going to have coverage of the president's speech on her show, The Source with Caitlin Collins. Look for analysis and new reporting. It's all happening tonight at 9 Eastern, only here on CNN. Joining us now, Democratic Senator Mark Warner from Virginia. He's the vice chairman of the Senate Intelligence Committee. Senator, what do you expect the president may say tonight that involves intelligence?
6: Well, what he may say is anybody's guess. Whether he says anything that's true or new, I am very skeptical. I've been either chair or vice chair of the Intelligence Committee for most of the last decade. A lot of this focus on foreign interference started when Russia interfered in 2016 on behalf of Donald Trump. And this is the irony, to Trump's actual credit, the first administration's credit, they set up a series of efforts at the Director of National Intelligence, at the FBI, at the NSA. They had their whole cybersecurity agency working with state election officials to make sure that 2020 was safe. And the head of the cybersecurity agency said it was the safest election in American history. Now, that cost him his job. Trump fired him for telling the truth. And what is going to be particularly, I think, challenging, the president's current head of the CIA is John Radcliffe. At the end of president's term in 2020 and early 2021, John Radcliffe was the director of national intelligence. After the 2020 election, there was a thorough examination of all kinds of activities of foreign actors. John Radcliffe, as director of national intelligence, said, well, there were attempts to influence, and what does that mean? Using social media to try to promote positions, and they said the Russians were doing it on behalf of Trump, the Iranians were doing it against Trump, and that the Chinese had the capacity, and they may have done some, but they were less about a particular candidate and more just trying to undermine credibility. They said that had no effect or no meaningful effect. On election interference, where you try to break in and either try to get into a voting system or actually change results, they said no activities like this were successful. And we had a 2020 election validated by the Trump officials as safe, 2022 validated, 2024 validated. And then ironically, Jake, in the first, yes, whatever, 500 days you just said that he's been in power again, he has systemically started to dismantle all of this election security apparatus at the Director of National Intelligence Office, at the FBI, at CISA, as he's cut that agency by half. He even took something called the Election Assistance Commission, which helps work with state and local elections, and basically fired all the top people, fired the Democrats, and made the Republican basically quit. So I wonder where he's headed. But if viewers tonight hear some extraordinary claim, you know, take a deep breath. These got to be fact-checked.
1: Yeah.
6: We've seen repeatedly this president has no unwillingness to veer away from the truth or just fabricate things outright.
1: Well, we know that there are all these unusual moves that the president is making that could impact the 2026 or 2028 elections. You have this guy, Bill Pulte, who's acting director of national intelligence. His only qualification seems to be loyalty to Trump and the willingness to weaponize access to mortgages that he had when he was head of the Federal Housing Authority, or I guess he still is head of that as well. Then, of course, you have this guy, Kurt Olson, an election denier who was fined by a judge. He's running around doing stuff. He signed the warrant for the raid on the Atlanta election equipment. You had the raid on the Puerto Rican election equipment. Both mm-hmm. of those are Dominion. In Maggie Haberman and Jonathan Swan's book, there's this anecdote relayed by Tucker Carlson that Nicolas Maduro offered to tell Trump that the Venezuelans hacked the election. Where do you see all of this headed?
6: You know, time will tell. I think Trump realizes if we have a free and fair election this year, he's going to get whooped. His policies from the war of choice in Iran to skyrocketing prices to how America, you see international polling showing China's more respected than America today. These are all dragging him down politically and his Republican allies. And I think he may be so desperate that he's willing to pull whatever kind of rabbit out of the hat. And it's going to be important for the intelligence community to hold its ground. And we have seen in this past year as well, when intelligence officials have told the truth, they've been fired. For example, General Cruz, who is the head of the Defense Intelligence Agency, after we bombed the Iranians the first time, and he said, Cruz said we were pretty successful, bombed the heck out of them, but we didn't obliterate their enriched uranium, obviously not, because we're still trying to go after it. He got fired for saying that. So I've been talking about this for the last 9 months, and now we're starting to see it play out, that he's trying to get rid of the ability to speak truth to power, the independence of the intelligence community. Lord knows what he's going to say tonight. And if he revamps this tyrannical theory of Venezuela combined with Italy and satellites breaking into voting machines. Remember, Fox echoed those false claims a number of years back, and they got sued for libel and paid, what, $700 million?
1: $787.5 billion.
6: Yeah, so it's just
1: million,
6: but
1: it's, it, million, yeah.
6: Right. A lot of money, and yeah. A clearly overwhelming verdict. But again, this, we know that Donald Trump is desperate, and when he's desperate, he'll do almost anything. And that's why we're going to need fact checkers tonight. We're going to need, if you guys carry it, you need to carry it with hopefully real-time fact checking and experts that can come in and debunk some of the charges that will be made. And again, I come back to one of the most important points. The election analysis done under Donald Trump about the 2020 election was briefed to Donald Trump on January 7th, 2021,
1: yeah.
6: A few days before he left, said there was no major interference, no interference of all, and no major effects of the influence campaigns that take place every election cycle.
1: On the matter of fact-checking, just a tiny fact-check of you, the $787.5 million, that was not a verdict. That was a settlement. Fox worried it was going to be that if there actually was a verdict, it was going to be much, much worse than 787.5.
6: Jake, fair point.
1: Okay.
6: It was even more egregious. It was even more egregious.
1: You just used the word verdict. I just wanted to make sure it was a settlement,
6: Amen.
1: Not a verdict.
6: Amen.
1: Democratic Senator Mark Warner of Virginia, thank you so much. Coming up, a story we've been following closely here on The Lead. The strike on a school in Iran on the very first day of the war, was it indeed an American tomahawk missile responsible for that strike. Today we have brand new details into why a U.S. investigation has been so slow to answer that question. And breaking news, the lettuce supplier that may likely be the source of cyclospora, the outbreak that is causing explosive diarrhea. The reporting just coming in, coming up.

0: in Salgado Arujo's van. Today, the family's attorney said that they were actually believed to be just bags of salt. CNN's Carolina Peguero is live in Houston outside the viewing. And Carolina, it's pretty unusual for a warrant to be publicly available during an active and high-profile investigation like this.
1: Yes, Jake, that's according to the DA here at the Harris County, which has now caused more reactions from the community and from state and local authorities. But I want to show you the live images here. We're just moments from the public viewing to begin, where hundreds are expected to attend, pay their respects to Lorenzo Salgado Araujo, the 52-year-old Mexican father who was shot and killed by an ICE agent in Houston last week. And as the separate investigations are underway, the FBI alleged, like you said, an illegal substance found in Salgado Araujo's vehicle. But the DA, the community leaders, completely disagree.
2: It's really unfathomable that the FBI would release this and try to plant the seed of doubt in the character of Mr. Lorenzo Salgado Araujo and everybody that was with them, trying to excuse the actions that they made.
1: And the family lawyers are saying that the bags that were found were of salt and lemon mixed with water as a homemade electrolyte that are used by outdoor workers in this Texas extreme heat. But I want to read the statement of Ruby Powers, the family's lawyer for Victor Salgado. A search warrant does not equate guilt, and an unidentified substance is not confirmed narcotic, and you cannot shoot first and ask questions later. Now, the viewing is expected to begin here at 6 p.m. local time, and the family of Lorenzo Salgado came from Mexico. They were given humanitarian visas, and also is expected Victor Salgado, his brother, to attend.
0: Jake? All right. CNN's Carolina Peguero, thank you so much. In our world lead, another fresh wave of U.S. strikes on Iran today, marking the sixth straight day of active warfare. As questions mount about what one of the deadliest U.S. airstrikes against civilians in recent memory, the February 28th school in Iran, the strike on which killed 168 children, according to Iran's count. Listen to CNN's Caroline Levitt when asked about why President Trump consistently says the U.S. was not behind the airstrike.
3: I think the president feels that way because he knows that our military always acts in good faith and absolutely never targets civilians or children, unlike the other side of this conflict, Iran, who is well known for killing women and children and innocent people in their country for a very long time.
0: It's the White House Press Secretary Caroline Levitt who says that the president feels that way because of such and such. This isn't about feelings, though. This is about facts. And CNN's Zach Cohen is here with exclusive new reporting on the investigation into these facts. Zach, thanks for sharing this first on The Lead. So you found a key part of the standard intelligence review of this horrific incident. Has it happened yet? Which is unusual so long after the event.
4: It is, Jake. After nearly every military strike of consequence, I'm told that analysts immediately start working on what's known as a battle damage assessment. Now, this involves a holistic look by intelligence analysts at the satellite imagery and all the relevant intelligence sources to determine what happened and also what was the impact of that strike on the broader mission that's at hand at a given moment. Now, as of earlier this month, I'm told that that battle damage assessment had not started in the case of this strike, this February 28th strike that hit that elementary school in Iran, which killed over 150 children. So obviously the question is, why is that the case? This is a standard review. It's something that is meant to be a fact-finding mission, and it's one that isn't geared toward finding out who was responsible or at fault, per se, but it's done to really understand the broader picture of a military strike. So, look, one of the sources said that the result of this was that there was no detailed analysis conducted of this strike, that the DIA, which typically is involved in this process, was never brought in or asked to do this broader review. And the source that I was speaking to said, quote, the Pentagon was in damage control at that moment after the strike happened and effectively locked down the investigation at that moment. You may remember in March, the Pentagon did announce that independent investigation into this strike, that investigation that we have still not seen the findings
0: from. 4.5 months later, which is highly unusual.
4: Highly unusual, especially because I'm also told that military officials knew within days not only what happened, but where the mistake was made. And there was consensus among all the people we've talked to that the U.S. was ultimately responsible for what appears to be a horrific accident. Really, the only person who has not acknowledged that as really the consensus view is the President of the United States.
0: Well, and Secretary Hegseth.
4: And Secretary Hegseth. He was vowed to thoroughly investigate this matter, and I'm told that that is happening, was a byproduct of this independent investigation. But again, the effort to close

0: thought this investigation was prompted by just a year ago. A battle damage assessment is what ultimately determined that Iran's nuclear program had not been obliterated. And you remember the president's reaction once that news became public. There are feelings within the Pentagon and the intelligence community that that's a motive here for not conducting a battle damage
1: assessment. It's shocking. And as you reported a week or so ago, the belief inside the Pentagon is that intelligence targets had not been kept up to speed, and they had not been updated, and there was such a rush to bomb, and Hegseth had not done or ordered the proper preparations be done. So this is on him.
0: And no thorough review of that intelligence as far as the DIA is concerned.
1: Yeah, and he can hide this and try to cover this up as long as he wants, so we're going to keep covering it. Zachary Cohen, thanks so much. Ahead, the work from a forensics reporter out today that may reveal the likely cause of the peeling at the Lincoln Memorial Reflecting Pool.

0: Say hello with Quell.
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2: Internationally, new analysis from the Washington Post is undercutting President Trump's claim that vandals cut up the Lincoln Memorial's reflecting pool, leading to all that peeling. According to the Post, those who did the renovating made major mistakes when applying the newly painted lining. Jarrett Lay, visual forensics reporter for the Washington Post, joins us now. Jarrett, thanks for joining us. So we're showing this map from the Post reporting, if we could put that up, guys. Explain how you and your team discovered that the way this painting was coated is likely what caused the peeling.
3: Hi, Jake. Thank you so much. Yes, so we surveyed the pool in the end of June, and we located the seven moments of coating failure that you see highlighted here. We then compared that with satellite imagery as well as photos and videos that were taken during the construction process. This helped us identify that all seven of these locations take place along seams that are forged during the meeting of two rectangular coating sections that are put down one after the other. We brought this information to four experts in waterproof coating who told us that while no precise diagnosis can be made without being on site or with lab testing, that it is strongly indicative of an application failure made during the construction process.
2: Could this have been avoided?
3: All the experts that we spoke to gave varying recommendations as to different methodologies. The key in putting down coating at a scale such as this, something that was made clear to my colleagues and I at the Post, was that this is a very large project, and it's a major challenge whenever you're putting down multiple sections of coating with very sensitive curing and drying times at the same time.
2: How did the White House take the Post's findings?
3: They continued to stand by the fact that this was an action, or rather that this was a failure caused by vandals.
2: Okay. Jarrett Lay, thanks so much. Appreciate it. Coming up next, a CNN investigation into the companies that President Trump promotes on Truth Social. How often we found out that mentions came days after he bought stock in those companies.

0: Decades in Sports premieres August 2nd on CNN and next day on the CNN app.
1: In our money lead, how much is President Trump using his office to line his wallet? Well, a CNN investigation found President Trump promoted more than 20 companies on Truth Social just days after buying their stocks. This includes Boeing and Apple and Tesla and American Eagle Outfitters. Trump continues to insist he's unaware of what stocks are being bought on his behalf. CNN's Tom Foreman breaks down some examples that the White House insists are not conflicts of interest.
2: My jeans are blue.
3: Three social media posts by President Trump about a clothing company. Sidney Sweeney, a registered Republican, has the hottest ad out there. About a computer chip giant building new AI assets. All necessary permits will be expedited and quickly delivered. And about a plane with components from several large defense contractors. The greatest and most beautiful fighter jet ever made. Pure boosterism? Maybe. But revelations from a new CNN investigation have watchdog groups barking because each of those positive posts came just days after some of Trump's own money was invested in those firms, raising eyebrows over his role regulating American business.
4: Is he negotiating on what's best for the American people, or is he negotiating what's best for him and his family?
3: CNN found the president promoted more than 20 companies through Truth Social Post soon after he became invested in them. He got stock in GE Aerospace, Eli Lilly, and Apple, and shared good words for them. He's racked up numerous investments in Tesla, some just days before he appeared with CEO Elon Musk admiring the electric cars at the White House. Does any of this prove the billionaire president is promoting his own investments or that any of these businesses did anything wrong? No. But worry over possible conflicts of interest remains.
5: Nobody really knows exactly why President Trump's stock holdings have tripled or quadrupled in the last year. But there are inferences that you can draw that are not very pretty.
3: The White House says there are no conflicts of interest. The Trump Organization says neither President Trump, his family, nor the Trump Organization plays any role in selecting, directing, or approving specific investments, which are handled by outside firms, which give no advance notice of trading activity. So it's not clear whether Trump was aware of any of his purchases when he was posting about the companies. But every other president for 50 years has sold assets, put stocks into blind trust, switched to widely diversified mutual funds where they can't know what investments they hold. It's not the law, but it has been the norm.
6: We expected a president to go to great lengths to try to avoid even the appearance of any kind of impropriety or any conflicts of interest.
3: To be clear, more than 21,000 transactions were made in Trump's name in 2025 alone. He did not remark on all of them. He's always held big stakes in business, and sometimes he posts negative comments. He invested in the cable company Comcast, then ripped its news channels, calling it Concast.
7: Still, however much that might muddy the water, these critics say this much is clear. The president is apparently straddling a very thin line between his politics and his pocket. Jake?
1: All right, Tom Foreman, thanks so much. Joining us now to discuss, Democratic Senator Adam Schiff of California. So, Senator, I have not seen any action in Congress to move forward with a bill that would ban both congressional and presidential stock trading since last year when President Trump lashed out at Senator Josh Hawley for supporting that bill. Is that legislation completely dead?
8: It's not completely dead, but I think it has at least some measure of bipartisan support, much more overwhelming on the Democratic side. But Republicans, even that are in agreement with us that we should ban this practice, they hate crossing the president. And the president having singled out one of them, that's a strong deterrent to actually putting in the hard work to get it done. And obviously, this isn't going to move in either house unless Republican leadership is willing to move it.
1: So there's a lot of social media networks that sell traders access to an early data feed. But Truth Social is special because the president has a stake in it, and that's where he posts. And we learned today that Truth Social will sell Wall Street firms quicker access to posts from President Trump, and his posts move markets. He posts something and, you know, negative about Company X. It affects Company X. And now they're offering Wall Street quicker access to see these posts.
8: Yes, I think these two stories are very closely interlinked. In the first one, what people, I think, need to recognize, this is not a blind trust that the president has. So when the White House says he has no advance notice of what his portfolio manager is buying, that may or may not be true. But he finds out about it once they buy it. And when he later that week posts something favorable about that company, he knows that money, that extra value goes into his pocket. And now this added story about how you can pay a premium to get, first access to his social media posts that move markets. If you'll give him a cut, that's basically what it is. He gets part of the profits of Truth Social. This is the president saying, give me a cut, and I'll give you the opportunity to make money off my statements, just as I make money off my own statements.
1: Let's turn to the president's address this evening. The White House says that the president's going to talk about the security of U.S. elections. He has actually, because it's hard to argue that the 2024 elections were fixed, given the fact that Republicans control the House and the Senate and the White House. So if you guys are fixing elections, you're not doing a very good job, I have to say. But he has singled out Spencer Pratt losing the mayor's race in Los Angeles. What's your take on that?
8: Well, he's made a bunch of absurd claims about California elections. Always, he's done this going back several years now, made false claims of massive fraud, of millions of undocumented people voting, all nonsense. In this election, he has blamed manipulation somehow for Spencer Pratt's loss. Spencer Pratt lost because he was completely out of step with voters in Los Angeles. The more MAGA he became, the more votes he lost. He also, the president, is taking credit for Steve Hilton making it into the runoff, basically claiming that...
1: For the governor's race, yeah.
8: For the governor's race, claiming that because he pointed out that Hilton was falling behind, that somehow California changed the outcome to placate him or appease him or I don't know what. Another crazy conspiracy theory without a single grain of truth to it.
1: Today, the military said it launched yet another wave of strikes on Iran, a war that we were told would last just a few weeks, launched in February. Last Friday, Trump formally notified Congress military action against Iran has resumed. You're planning to introduce another War Powers resolution, which would force Republicans to vote one way or the other on it. A lot of them already walked back their initial rebuke of President Trump. Either they voted that way or said they would. And didn't. So Senator Cassidy comes to mind. What makes you think that they might defy Trump for this new War Powers resolution?
8: Well, there have been a couple instances where Republicans have voted with us on War Powers resolutions, and then when pressured have backed off. They've generally given some explanation for why they backed off. In that case, it was to, at least according to one of the senators, it was to give the president leverage in the talks around the ceasefire. Well, the ceasefire is over. It never really took hold. But now that we're back in a full military exchange with Iran, now that the president is contemplating even potentially putting troops on the ground, I would expect we will get more support. Some of the people who voted with us before will vote with us again, and we might get new people voting with us. As this war has gone on and on and on, the support for these resolutions has only increased. And it increasingly looks like we're in a quagmire now where the president doesn't know what he's doing, doesn't know what to do, announces we're going to charge tolls in the strait, something he said was illegal, and then 24 hours later says we're not going to charge tolls in the strait. So I think the incompetent handling of the war, the risk that the war may escalate again, and the fear, frankly, a lot of Republicans have that he is killing their chances in the midterms may motivate Republicans to vote with us.
1: It's the oldest story in Washington. Wars are very easy to get into and very tough to get out of. Senator Adam Schiff, Democrat of California, good to see you again, sir. Thank you.
8: See you.
1: Some breaking news. What a source is telling CNN about the lettuce supplier that has now been linked to that massive outbreak of cyclospora. This supplier also has ties to a major fast food chain. Many of you are likely getting the push alerts on your phones right now. We're going to have the reporting here on The Lead next.

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2: Breaking news in our health lead, a source familiar with the investigation into the outbreak of cyclospora, an explosive diarrhea-causing parasite, says that Taco Bell lettuce has been linked to the illness. CNN's Jacqueline Howard is with us now. Jacqueline, there's also another popular lettuce brand that people should probably avoid.
3: That's right, Jake. We are hearing that shredded lettuce supplied by Taylor Farms and, like you said, sold at some Taco Bell restaurants has been linked to this outbreak. Now, the outbreak is centered in the Midwest, so it is a regional outbreak. And some of the Taco Bell locations that reportedly may have had this lettuce are located in Michigan, Ohio, West Virginia, and Kentucky. That's what we know so far. And across the country separately, Jake, we know that several states have reported increases in cyclosporiasis illnesses. So this is something that health officials are keeping a close eye on, both regionally, like I said, and nationally, Jake. Nationally, we know that nearly 7,000 cases have been reported. Among them, in the state of Michigan alone, Michigan has reported more than 4,000 cases. So this is an ongoing situation. And Jake, the reason why it has taken some time for health officials to really identify the source of this outbreak is because with cyclosporiasis, with this illness, it can take anywhere from 2 days to 2 weeks for people to develop symptoms. So that's why it's been kind of difficult to really pinpoint, okay, what has been the source of some of these illnesses? And right now, Jake, signs are all pointing to shredded lettuce. Like you said, some have been sold at Taco Bell, Jake.
2: Jacqueline Howard, thanks so much. We have some more breaking news ahead. The family of an Epstein victim just left a meeting with the acting attorney general, Todd Blanche, who was trying to get the job permanently. So what was said in that meeting? Well, they're going to be here in studio next.

0: Talk to your doctor about Botox.
1: So we have some breaking news for you in our Law and Justice lead. Some survivors and family members of dead pedophile Jeffrey Epstein and their families, as I mentioned, just got out of a meeting with the acting Attorney General, Todd Blanche, who's been nominated to be Attorney General permanently. This meeting only came after Republican Senator Tom Tillis threatened to vote no if Blanche didn't meet with these survivors ASAP.
2: Mr. Blanche said very quickly yesterday that he would meet with the victims, the Epstein victims, today if it could be arranged. I expect that meeting to occur before I'm willing to vote out of this committee. And I'm trying to get to yes, but this is a very important part of getting to yes.
1: With me now, Sky Roberts and his wife, Amanda Roberts. Sky's sister, Virginia Giuffre, was an Epstein survivor, one of the most vocal advocates for victims of sexual assault. She died by suicide last year. So you guys just got out of the meeting. How was it?
3: I think it was everything we expected it to be. It was everything that, you know, unfortunately, Todd Blanche has been doing to us for the past 9 months. There were no real admissions. There were no real commitments being made. There was a lot of diversions when, you know, we asked about specific comments about, like you mentioned, there weren't investigative leads, and a lot of it was like, I didn't really say that, that's not what I meant. And so a lot of it was just, there was no really getting to the bottom of it, and us really trying to give him the meat to the story. There was just a lot of circles, and it felt very deflating.
1: So Sky, Danny Bensky, who testified today, who's been on the show, she's an Epstein survivor as well, she said the meeting was just lip service. Is that how you view it?
4: Yeah, I mean, here's the thing. Like, I want to be honest with you. We were really trying to work with Todd Blanche in this scenario. Like, I want to be very clear to anybody that's watching this. Like, our intentions were very pure. I wanted to go in there and get substance from him. I wanted, you know, I asked him at one point, I said, Mr. Blanche, respectfully, like, what is it going to take to get investigative leads? Like, subscribe that to me. And he said, well, I need testimony and I need evidence. I said, well, let me give you an example. Andrew Mountbatten Windsor, Virginia, provided testimony and she provided evidence. Is that not an investigative lead? He said, well, he won't cooperate with me. And he also said that that Virginia's not here, so I can't use that testimony. And so it just felt like he wasn't willing to work with us. But I want to be clear that, like, I'm still willing to work with the Department of Justice to get some sort of exactly what it's called, justice.
1: Mm-hmm. Blanche says the meeting was not all cordial. That's his characterization. Was it uncordial?
3: I don't know if he meant that from our end. Obviously, and rightfully so, I think we walked in very, very dissatisfied with him, and we made it very clear that we do oppose his nomination. I think it was his staff's job and his job to make us feel welcome, to make us feel like they were there to provide answers. We've been asking for this in meeting, and it felt like he only had it because his hand was forced.
1: So one of the things that's been so perplexing about this as a journalist is these are victims of crimes. And sometimes these crimes of sexual trafficking and rape were committed not just on young women, but on girls, young girls, 13, 14-year-old girls. And I have been looking for just some basic compassion and empathy or sympathy to be expressed. We did not see it when Pam Bondi testified, and she wouldn't look at you guys in the audience, and then when asked about the suffering, she started talking about tax cuts or something. So I understand, I guess, that if you work for the Trump administration, that it's, you're not supposed to publicly express sympathy or compassion for these victims for whatever reason that we can all suspect. But privately, did you get any sense of Todd Blanche, the dad who has a daughter? What was that person in the room? Anybody just like, I'm so sorry what you went through? Anything like that?
4: it was not a sense of compassion, unfortunately. I think there was a lot of deny until, you know, the formalities of what this was supposed to be. Senator Tillis kind of put him in a position today to have to meet with survivors. Same scenario as when we had to get the Epstein Files Transparency Act passed. When it comes to compassion, I didn't feel that from him. He did whisper in my ear. He's had some personal family stuff happen in his life. And I think he tried to express that with me. But in that scenario in specific, I don't think it came across genuine in the sense where I don't feel like he's moving forward from that meeting with anything different than when we started.
1: He whispered in your ear that his, people in his family had been victims of assault or something?
4: Specifically, and I just want to be respectful of his own family, okay. But I believe one of his family members had passed, specifically his sister, which I'm sure is public knowledge there, and that he can acknowledge that as a brother,
1: as somebody
4: who's a family member, that's difficult. So
1: yes.
4: I'm sure, like, in some way he was trying to show some compassion there. And I want to work with this department, but the reality is that what they showed us today is that unless there's a future meeting that's going to take place, I didn't leave that meeting feeling, and I don't think anybody did, feeling like we walked away with anything more than what we went in there with.
1: So when you guys met with the chairman of the House Oversight Committee, James Comer, privately, he met with survivors and he met with you too. And you provided him with leads and you provided him with testimony and you provided with him and you named three people, two of whom are still alive. And Comer, you told me, seemed compassionate and serious about investigating them. Did those two leads come up at the meeting with Blanche?
3: I actually specifically asked about that. And I think they got caught up on verbiage. We didn't get a referral. I think you're talking about a letter. And I said, okay, so did you receive the letter from Comer with the two suggestions of gentlemen that you should investigate? And then they just wouldn't even answer that. It just completely diverted. And so for him to say that there aren't any individuals, I specifically said, we had a very productive meeting with Comer. He did show compassion. He did listen. And then after that, he had action. And so at the end of the day, there's this just so much denial. We were so disheartened. We were so disappointed walking out of there. And we expect more from someone who wants to be the attorney general. We did not walk out there feeling any more confident that we would have him as the attorney general.
1: So for Senator Tom Tillis, who, if it weren't for him, I think you would agree this meeting would never have happened, right?
5: I agree.
1: What would you want him to know about the meeting? Because he seemed to think, and look, I don't belittle what he said. He said, basically, I'm going to vote no unless you meet with these survivors.
3: Yes.
1: And Blanche did it. Yeah. But what would you want Tillis to know about the meeting?
4: Tom Tillis is a businessman. Mm-hmm. He said it very clearly himself. I'm not a politician. When it comes to your word, it's your word. Did he fulfill his word today? Yes, his hand was forced. He forced his hand, and thank you for that. We appreciate it. What I think what Senator Tillis would have wanted from that was more substance, that something was going to come out of it, that the Department of Justice left the survivors with a feeling that moving forward, we were actually going to see an investigation taking place, or at least in some capacity, understand what the next steps are going to look like.
1: Mm-hmm.
4: I can tell you wholeheartedly, Jake, that we didn't leave that meeting feeling that way. And so if I'm Senator Tillis, I'm requesting that you meet with survivors again. And that you provide a full report back to the Senate Judiciary Committee to understand what the DOJ is going to do moving forward to actually partner with survivors to go after some of these perpetrators. If that's the goal, we got to do it.
1: Sky and Amanda, every time you're here, every time you advocate so meaningfully and so compassionately and so reasonably and so measuredly, every time you do it, it is such an act of love for your sister.
4: Thank you.
1: Every time you do it, and I know wherever she is, she's hugging you and loving you right now. Thank you so much.
4: Thank you, Jake.
1: Aaron Burnett Out Front starts now.
6: Out Front next, breaking news. Trump's obsession with election fraud playing out in prime time tonight. The White House promising the president's speech will, quote, shock you. Plus, in danger, Todd Blanche's nomination to be the next attorney general could be in jeopardy as he finally meets with Epstein survivors. Is this 11th hour move enough to save his nomination? And breaking news this hour, a major breakthrough. We are just learning what may be the source of the parasite that's giving people across the country the explosive diarrhea. Let's go out front. And good evening. I'm Aaron Burnett. And out front tonight, the breaking news, Trump's election fraud obsession goes prime time. The president tonight expected to address the nation in a speech largely focusing on election security. According to the White House, Trump is expected to address what he claims is new intelligence, which shows at least one foreign country interfered with the 2020 election. That was an election that he lost and has been obsessed about ever since. The White House, though, is promising major headlines in tonight's speech.
5: It will shock you if you have an honest eye listening to the president tonight, and everything he is saying will be backed by facts and by evidence that will be provided this evening.
6: Well, Trump has not been able to come up with facts or evidence in the past 6 years, despite promising it.
7: We have so much evidence, we don't know what to do with it.
8: The election was rigged in 2020. We have all the ammunition, all the stuff, and you'll see it come out. It's coming out in truckloads.
6: Just to point out that those truckloads, so much evidence, we don't know what to do with it. We've never seen a single piece of it. Back in 2023, Trump posted a large, complex, detailed but irrefutable report on the presidential election fraud, which took place in Georgia, is almost complete and will be presented by me at a major news conference at 11 a.m. on Monday of next week in Bedminster, New Jersey. Well, that press conference never happened. The president has put his claims of a rigged election, though, front and center on his domestic agenda. On the right side of your screen, you see every post from Trump where he mentions a rigged election since January 1st. It's just still scrolling. It's still scrolling and it's still scrolling. It's almost once a week and it's still scrolling. So I'm trying to make sure it all gets to scroll by because it's not just online. Ever since June 4th, when Trump said his acting national intelligence director, Bill Pulte, was looking into, quote, rigged elections, Trump has talked about rigged elections in at least 19 different interviews or speeches. Here it is.
9: It was a rigged election.
10: So I won 3 elections. I did very well in the second one, won it. It was a rigged election.
11: We had a rigged election.
12: I say it was rigged, just like the election was rigged in 2020.
13: It was a rigged election.
9: The elections are rigged like nobody's ever seen.
12: What happened was a rigged election.
14: We have a lot of rigged elections.
15: Then we had a rigged election.
16: We have rigged elections.
9: We have a lot of rigged elections going on in this country.
17: That was a rigged election.
18: Totally rigged election.
19: They rigged the election.
9: And it's a rigged election.
20: They rigged the election.
21: It was rigged. It was a dirty election.
22: The rigged elections, et cetera, et cetera.
6: As a president who has an approval rating stuck in the 30s and who faces what appears to be losses in the midterms, and we'll see, because an election's an election, people get to vote. He has made it his mission to cast doubt on that upcoming election, right? That's what all those things add up to. And damage may already have been done. Repeatedly saying that America's elections are rigged and broken and dirty has eroded confidence in the bedrock of American democracy. It has already done damage. Kevin Liptak is out front live outside the White House. And Kevin, what more are you learning about what Trump is going to say about elections tonight?
23: Yeah, we now understand, Aaron, there are a few major buckets that the president plans to address in this speech. And one is this question of foreign interference. The president does plan to reveal what he says will be new information about foreign attempts to influence or interfere in U.S. elections, and in particular from China. Now, this is a question that has been relitigated over and over, including in that 2021 intelligence assessment. But the president will say that he has new information on that front. We also understand that the president plans to address this question of election systems vulnerability, including voting machines. Again, an area that has been repeatedly the subject of conspiracies, often fueled by President Trump himself. You know, the president has talked about this so much and hasn't been able to furnish any proof for his claims. The difference, according to White House officials in this speech, is that he will be providing evidence, and that evidence will be provided to the American people. It has been the product of this months-long work by a task force. It was headed by the conservative journalist John Solomon to go through intelligence, find areas that can be declassified. It was fueled along by the new acting director of national intelligence, Bill Pulte, who, when he came into this position, worked to find documents that would be able to fuel some of the president's claims about elections. Now, nothing that we have understood in our reporting about this speech tonight suggests that anything the president says will claim that the 2020 election results will have been different. There's nothing that we have seen in what we have been described that election would have turned out any differently. Of course, the real fear is that the president, in describing these vulnerabilities, is just trying to undermine confidence in elections writ large. Aaron.
6: Right, right. Well, certainly that's the outcome. And any country trying to influence foreign elections that wants a weaker U.S. democracy certainly will be celebrating to hear the president of the United States speak in a speech like this tonight. Kevin Liptak, thank you very much. And I want to go now to voting data analyst Ken Block. He was the man that President Trump hired to investigate voter fraud in 2020. So Trump hired Ken Block, who then went through and looked at every single claim and debunked every single one. He's now running for governor of Rhode Island as an independent candidate. Also here tonight is Stephen Richer, also familiar to our viewers. He is the former Maricopa County recorder in Arizona, where he was responsible for voter registration and early voting. He's a Republican who fought back against Trump's efforts to overturn the 2020 election, standing up for the integrity of the elections there. I appreciate both of you and having both of you back, although it is unfortunate in many senses that we are all here together again. Stephen, when you hear that Trump is going to get up in front of the cameras tonight and push all these claims of election integrity, what goes through your mind?
11: That it's Groundhog Day. How many times have we done this? I mean, you just presented all the times that he said we have rigged elections and we have the facts, but he's never presented those. But more than anything, he's presenting a mischaracterization of how elections are actually administered in the United States. He characterizes it as if there's some central mothership, and if you can just penetrate that, then you can affect all elections in the United States. The reality is that elections are administered by 8,000 plus different voting jurisdictions, with Republicans and Democrats running those, and they use closed systems that aren't connected to the internet, and they use paper ballots that can't be hacked or digitally manipulated. So when we talk about foreign country interference, we have to keep all of that in mind. So yes, China might have targeted a website, but that doesn't manipulate a ballot.
6: I mean, so, which is important because foreign countries going online and spreading rumors and getting posts that go viral on Twitter happens every single day about every single topic done by every single country, including our own. Ken, you investigated Trump's claims in 2020. You found nothing. So what do you make of the fact that Trump is giving a primetime address at this moment in this country to say he's going to prove a rigged election?
13: Yeah, this is the intrusion of politics into the conduct of our elections. And I think it's really quite wrong. Americans want our elections to be free, transparent, and a level playing field, and they don't want politics to dominate the conduct of elections. Unfortunately, that's what we're stuck with. It's a system that we have right now, and we need to pull it back and get the operation of our elections out of the political realm.
6: So, Stephen, Trump says, you know, we understand from our White House team's fantastic reporting that he's going to talk about vulnerabilities to voting machines. You heard Kevin Liptak just talking about that. You've gone through, though, Stephen, because I've been following your work recently, to just lay out for people who, when someone tells you an election is rigged so many times, maybe there's like a little tiny sliver of yourself, or in some cases, maybe a whole part of yourself that starts to believe maybe it is true. So you went through, and even now, and looked at how difficult it is to commit mass election fraud on something like mail-in ballots. And it looks like it's pretty much impossible from your findings.
11: Well, I recited a whole litany of securities that are built into any election system. But importantly, when we're talking about tabulation systems, no jurisdiction in the United States just trusts tabulators blindly. This is, again, why we have paper ballots. It's why we do pre-election tests. And then we do post-election hand count audits to make sure that the machines read the ovals correctly. Because that's all that's happening here, is these scanners read ovals that are filled in by humans on pieces of paper. So you can't manipulate this digitally. If you tried to, it would be revealed in post-election audits and time after time. it has been shown that that did not happen.
6: Right. And people who run those audits, whether it's you or as was done in Georgia or in other places, know how this is done. So, Ken, when, you know, Trump has said he has truckloads of evidence and more evidence than he knows what to do with, and we've never seen a single piece of it. All we have is this report here, actually, from America's intelligence agencies, in which the first conclusion, judgment number one, is we have no indication that any foreign actor attempted to alter any technical aspect of the voting process in the 2020 elections, including voter registration, casting ballots, vote tabulation, or reporting results. That's the conclusion of America's National Intelligence Council, the DNI, which, of course, Bill Pulte has been acting as administrator of. So do you think that suddenly, in to go against all of this or America's intelligence agency, that there's just now something different?
13: No, I think it's extraordinarily unlikely. And what everybody might have forgotten, also potentially the Oval Office, is that right after the 2020 election, Trump's pollster conducted exit polling and wrote a report in December of 2020. And his analysis said that the reason that Trump lost the election was he lost the support of moderate Republicans who he denigrated as rhinos. And that loss of support is what caused his narrow loss in the swing states that he lost. So I think there's a very pedestrian explanation for why the loss happened. And again, I think it really is time for us to move on to more productive conversations about our elections.
6: Right. Of which there are many, about elections and other very important pressing issues for this nation. Stephen, Trump's pick for the current director of national intelligence is Jay Clayton. Right. And I mentioned what I just read is conclusion number one from all of America's intelligence agencies after an extensive investigation. Right. With a lot of classified information apart under it. The DNI is who would oversee that. OK, that DNI is currently Bill Pulte, who's acting, and Jay Clayton is the one who is now up for that job. So he was asked in his confirmation hearing this week, who won the 2020 election, right? Just a pretty basic thing. He said Biden was certified and that he had the most electoral votes, but he wouldn't say he won. You know, it was that kind of dance around the word certified. Here's some of the questioning.
17: I believe he had the most electoral votes.
18: So he won the election.
17: He followed our process, had the most electoral votes, was declared the winner. And
18: who has the most electoral votes? Is it the person that wins or the person that loses?
17: I think that's your characterization.
19: Who won the 2020 election?
17: You know, I'm not going to do this with you.
6: OK, Stephen, what do you hear when you hear that, the you know, certified, declared the winner?
11: Yeah, it's unfortunately, it's cowardly, but it's you almost have to appreciate the perfection of the litmus test in that it reveals if these nominees are willing to subsume all facts and all logic in support of just blind loyalty to the president. And so that's why I think he demands it. That's why it's such an effective tool. But it's very dismaying. And I'll tell you that it has downstream effects, because when average Americans hear that, and they think it's coming from somebody they can trust, somebody who's part of the intelligence apparatus, then they believe that there really is a problem. And then they look at their election administrators, they look at their Secretary of State. And I'll tell you that at best, that leads to more confrontation at voting locations. At worst, that leads to violent threats. And it's one of the reasons why Maricopa County, we spent millions of dollars on security for the 2022 and 2024 elections. And that's a real shame.
6: Yeah, well, I know both of you, who, of course, have also faced threats, even as you have stood up for the truth of what you found. Thank you both very much. I appreciate it. No one more important who knows more to speak to about this topic. And next, breaking news, Todd Blanche's nomination for attorney general hanging on by a thread as he just met with Epstein survivors to try to, at the last second, get it over the finish line. One key Republican had said you had to do that. So here at the very last second, he did it. Will it be enough? Plus, the family of the man killed by an ICE agent in Houston pushing back against the FBI's claim that it found what could have been drugs in the van. They say it was salt. An RK file with exclusive reporting about a candidate in one of the most watched Senate races in the country. That Republican son-in-law has a history of making racist and anti-Semitic comments, even sharing Nazi propaganda.

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1: Breaking news, Todd Blanche's nomination to be the next attorney general could be in jeopardy tonight. Blanche just wrapping up an hour-long meeting with survivors of Jeffrey Epstein. Now, this meeting had been hastily arranged after Republican Senator Tom Tillis, a member of the Senate Judiciary Committee, warned Blanche that he needed to meet with the survivors if there was any chance of Tillis's support.
2: This is a very important part of getting to yes. There should not be any reason why, based on what Mr. Blanche said yesterday, if he said that he would do it today, then he can certainly do it over the next 2 weeks.
1: Blanche saying after the meeting, quote, it wasn't all cordial, but then he said he did commit to speaking with them again. One survivor, Danielle Bensky, who testified today.

0: against Blanche, told CNN the meeting, quote, felt like a waste of time and was a lot of lip service. And by the way, they've been asking for this meeting for a really, really, really long time, right? So it comes here in the final moments before a possible approval, right? The timing is important. Senator Tillis, meantime, just posted about the meeting, quote, I commend Todd Blanche for doing what all his predecessors over the last two decades never did, meet with the victims of Jeffrey Epstein's horrific crimes. Now, it remains to be seen whether Tillis will now support Blanche. But obviously, the threat to not back him was extremely significant because another Judiciary Committee Republican, John Cornyn, has joined Tillis in raising serious doubts about Blanche and not committing to back him. Keep in mind, you just need one Republican senator on the committee to oppose the nomination. That would block Blanche's nomination from going ahead. Out front now with me here, Democratic Senator Richard Blumenthal. He's on the Senate Judiciary Committee, and he questioned Blanche yesterday. Senator, I appreciate your time, right? So we said you just need one Republican to vote no, and this is dead. So is Blanche in real danger of not getting confirmed in the context of this meeting that just happened?
1: He should be in real danger, and I think he is, because my Republican colleagues ought to be deeply dissatisfied, in fact, dismayed and insulted by a lot of his testimony. What he said in response to questions from John Cornyn, fudging, evading, avoiding direct answers on the so-called $1.8 million anti-weaponization fund.
0: Right, that Trump could use to compensate
1: the thug fund.
0: People like January 6th.
1: And the tax immunity deal. And then this for-show meeting today in response to Senator Tillis' request. I had a very emotional conversation with Danielle
0: Bensky. Yes, she's been a regular on the show too, so viewers know her.
1: And she is a person of incredible strength and courage. Testifying today before our committee, I asked her what she wanted from the Department of Justice, and she said not just superficial show meetings, but real action against the perpetrators and accountability. That's the word she used, accountability. And my sense is she didn't get it today.
0: Well, and of course, it's important to remember, right, that Congressman Garcia and Massey have said there's 3 million pages that we don't have. Half the total have still not been put out. And, of course, Todd Blanche was the one who met with Ghislaine Maxwell right before she was moved in an unprecedented move to a minimum security prison. So President Trump, as we speak, is preparing for this primetime speech tonight. And you and I talked about it briefly in the commercial break here. He's going to talk about election security. He says he's got all kinds of proof. Now, obviously, we've heard for years of truckloads of evidence and all these things. We've never seen it. But tonight he says he's got new evidence. We are less than 4 months from midterm elections. It's really important things for American democracy and people believing in their vote and having trust in their system. Why do you think the timing now for this?
1: He wants to distract from the Iran war and the rising cost of living, which are undoing all the Republican hopes of prevailing in November. He knows he's in trouble in the upcoming election, but he is also trying to undermine the confidence of Americans in elections. And he's doing it in a way that almost certainly will rely on false and disingenuous so-called evidence. Remember that there has been a showing that foreign adversaries routinely try to influence the outcome of elections through disinformation and amplifying divisions, but they have not interfered, that is, affected the outcome.
0: Right.
1: So I think he's going to try to conflate the two, and basically he has a campaign, a full-scale strategic campaign against election security.
0: And I mean, look, as we said, judgment number one, no indication that any foreign actor attempted to alter any technical aspect, right? As you say, that's what interference would be, as opposed to influence. Some of the things we've seen out there that he may talk about getting voter rolls, for example, is something publicly available. Anybody can go buy that. So if somebody had that from another country, that's not saying you go and mess with a voting machine or tap changing ballots or anything like that, which I'm just holding the National Intelligence Report said did not happen.
1: The reason why you're putting these facts on the air in this powerful way is that Americans have to have confidence in election security and in the ability of the federal government to bolster it, but the confidence to come out and vote. They will be free of interference physically.
0: Yep.
1: And the point here is that the intelligence community, the cybersecurity and infrastructure security agency, the FBI, the Senate committee, then headed by Senators Burr and Marco Rubio, all have reached the same conclusion. There was no interference by foreign adversaries, and the election was free and fair.
0: Yeah, and of course, if you continue to say something, people you start to sow doubt. One other thing happened today that I want to ask you about. Your Democratic senator, your colleague, John Fetterman, he's repeatedly rejected speculation that he would leave the Democratic Party, right? His vote's crucial, especially when you're coming into the midterms. But just the other day, 100 Democrats voted to block foreign aid to Israel. Now, anybody could have seen this coming, given the way that the world is right now. But this is the single most important issue he believes to the Democratic Party, he told me. And he has issued one of his most direct threats to your party, threatening to leave. Here's what he told Manu Raju.
2: I've always expressed my dismay the way the Democratic Party continues to turn their back on Israel. So I've said that publicly, like, that's my red line. If Democratic Party becomes official anti-Israel, then that's when I would force me out.
0: So what do you say to him?
1: The Democratic Party is not anti-Israel. I'm happy to sit down with Senator Fetterman, and my colleagues will as well. There are so many issues important today. The cost of living, which is skyrocketing. The threat to our national security in this ongoing war in Iran without any end game or purpose. The Ukraine war, where we should be fighting for Ukraine because they are fighting our fight, which is in our national security interests. And my hope is that the Democratic Party will reflect those priorities and others, and that Senator Fetterman will stay in our corner.
0: All right. Thank you very much, Senator Blumenthal. I appreciate your time tonight. And next, breaking news, what may be a game changer in the search for the source of the parasite fueling the explosive diarrhea outbreak. Plus, our K-file uncovering disturbing posts and comments from the son-in-law of a Republican Senate candidate in one of the most important races this November. Comments defending white nationalism, including ones like this.
3: The only way we can reestablish community is by clearing our land of other people.

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1: Breaking news, a major breakthrough in the search for the source of the parasite linked to explosive diarrhea cases in 34 states. A source familiar with the investigation confirming that the shredded iceberg lettuce sold at some Taco Bell restaurants is linked to a regional outbreak of cyclosporiasis in the Midwest, including Michigan, where more than half of all the cases in the country have been reported. The news coming days after Taco Bell announced it was removing some ingredients from its menu as a precaution. Jacqueline Howard is following this breaking news. And Jacqueline, what more are you learning about this lettuce that it appears was sold at some Taco Bells?
2: That's right, Erin. Well, we have been hearing that this shredded lettuce is supplied by Taylor Farms. And like you said, Erin, it has been sold at some Taco Bell restaurant locations. We also know that those restaurants are located in Michigan, Ohio, Kentucky, and West Virginia. But of course, Erin, I mean, this lettuce could have also been sent to other places, too. So this is an ongoing investigation. And while this particular outbreak tied to the shredded lettuce is centered in the Midwest, we do know across the country, like you said, several other states have reported increases in cases. So there is an ongoing investigation to determine are some other cases in other states also tied to this Midwest outbreak, or are there possible other sources out there? So there are still so many questions to answer. But like I said, Erin, there have been nearly 7,000 cases either confirmed or are under investigation across the country. Among them, in the state of Michigan alone, Michigan has reported more than 4,000 cases. Wow. So that is still the center of where we're seeing most of these cases. Yeah. And Erin, another important point is with cyclosporiasis, the reason why health officials have taken some time to really identify the source of this, it can take anywhere from 2 days to up to 2 weeks for symptoms to develop if someone does get sick with this illness. So that's why it's taken some time to identify shredded lettuce as the possible source. And it's going to take more time to really identify more possible sources if they do exist, Erin.
1: All right. Well, Jacqueline, thank you very much. I mean, it is obviously raises real questions with all the cuts we've seen from health and DHS and monitoring, right? Yeah. Whether any of these things are related. All right, Jacqueline, thank you very much. And next, exclusive new reporting from K-File revealing a candidate for one of the most watched races in the country has family ties to a controversial influencer who asked his followers if he should make a video titled, quote, "Why Gen Z Doesn't Hate Hitler." And our K-File found much more. Plus a special report tonight on what's become the MAGA movement's latest obsession.

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1: Tonight, exclusive CNN K-File reporting on one of the most watched Senate races this year. K-File uncovering new details about Georgia Republican Senate candidate Mike Collins' son-in-law and a pattern of extreme social media posts. Collins is currently a U.S. representative. He is trying to unseat incumbent Democratic Senator John Ossoff. Collins' son-in-law is a man named David Alan Scheer, the second. He is a social media influencer with more than 1.5 million followers across TikTok, YouTube, Instagram, and Telegram. So lots of followers. K-File revealing tonight that Scheer has promoted white nationalist ideology, spread anti-Semitic conspiracy theories, shared imagery adapted from Nazi propaganda, and recently promoted the white supremacist group Patriot Front. Also saying things like this a year ago.
2: It's anti-Semitic if I say that Jews are responsible for porn and for interest and fractional reserve banking and killing JFK and 9/11 and murdering Charlie Kirk and buying out all of our politicians through AIPAC and J Street.
1: And when one commentator described his content as anti-Semitic and white nationalist, Scheer responded, quote, "There's nothing wrong with white nationalism." And that is just one example of posts uncovered by a CNN K-File investigation. And Andrew Kaczynski of K-File joins me now. So, Andrew, that's, you know, there's no ambiguity on some of these things. What else did you find?
3: Well, what we found is a record of explicit and often extreme posts, including material promoting white nationalism, anti-Semitic conspiracy theories, and Nazi imagery. And some of the clearest examples we found are actually very recent. In a YouTube video posted last November, Scheer invoked the, quote, "Jewish Bolsheviks conspiracy theory." That is an anti-Semitic narrative that was embraced by Nazi Germany, which portrays communism as a Jewish plot. He spread numerous other anti-Semitic conspiracy theories. Listen to a little bit of what he said.
2: "The 60 million Christians that were killed by Jewish Bolsheviks in the early 1900s, right before World War II. They don't tell us the history about Germany before World War II. All we're told is Germany bad, Hitler evil, don't ask questions. Holocaust, Holocaust, Holocaust. Here's 50 movies every year about the Holocaust and why it's so bad."
3: So after that video, he then directed viewers to his Telegram channel, and 3 days later, he posted this. He posted, quote, "We're going to retake America for Christian white men." And last month, he asked his followers to vote on whether he should, quote, "produce a video about why Gen Z doesn't hate Hitler." That poll was later deleted, but we did save a copy.
1: This is incredible. "We're going to retake America for Christian white men." As I said, there's no ambiguity about these statements. And there's even more that you found about a group he promoted.
3: Well, that's right. You mentioned Patriot Front. Now, he also promoted repeatedly on his social media Patriot Front. That is a white supremacist group that marched through Washington, D.C. over the 4th of July holiday. And in a podcast last November, Scheer warned that white people were being driven towards extinction. He made racist remarks about black Americans and Indian Americans. He then described an explicitly racial version of American identity, defining who he said belongs in the country and who doesn't. Listen to Amir.
4: "The only way we can reestablish community is by clearing our land of other people. I want to enjoy my slice of this world with my people. To be an American, in my opinion, is to be of the founding stock or to be related to the founding stock, meaning you may not have directly descended from people who came here as European pilgrims and Puritans, but you may be related to them in your European ancestral heritage."
3: And Aaron, I want to make clear, that is just a very small portion of what we found. There's a lot more in our story on CNN.com.
1: It's pretty incredible. I guess, I mean, neither one of us are Americans. Probably a lot of people watching aren't Americans. I'm going by the message to be...
3: I'm Italian and Polish.
1: Yeah, yeah. To be a founding stock or related to the founding stock, as ever that is defined. Okay, so all of this is really disturbing, but he's a son-in-law. Mm-hmm. So people might say, okay, well, I'm not going to judge people by their family. So what more can you tell us about Mike Collins' relationship with his son-in-law?
3: Well, Aaron, the connection that we found does appear to go beyond family ties. For instance, he appears in campaign photographs posted on Collins' campaign website and social media. He attended Collins' Senate night primary victory party. And one thing we found, voter and property records reviewed by us actually show that he's been registered since 2024 at a Collins-owned house adjacent to the congressman's estate in Georgia. We also identified several videos that appear to have been filmed on or near Collins' property. And Scheer also appears to have narrated promotional videos for Collins' trucking company. We found one social media post filmed in front of trucks where he said he was making videos for a, quote, client. Now, we asked the campaign a number of questions. We asked, does Scheer have a role in Collins' campaign? Has he filmed his content on Collins' property? Has he worked for Collins' company as an employee, contractor, or any capacity? And they didn't answer any of those questions. It also did not address, they didn't address any of the white nationalist remarks or the anti-Semitic infographic when we asked about it. Instead, a spokesperson told CNN this: Rep. Collins' lifelong support for Israel is unquestioned and backed by his consistent record in Congress of standing up for Israel and her people. Now, Aaron, Scheer didn't respond to a CNN request for comment. We didn't hear back from them. We didn't hear back from the campaign on these posts. So it'll be interesting to see how this plays out.
1: It will, because I don't know how you would answer. We're going to take retake America for Christian white men. Mm-hmm. Why Gen Z doesn't hate Hitler. To be an American is to be a founding stock or related to the founding stock. And all the other things you said, why a response to that would be he has lifelong support for Israel.
3: Mm-hmm. They didn't respond to any of the questions.
1: Yeah, it's just,
3: and
1: it's nothing.
3: Any of the things I mentioned, they didn't respond to. Just that statement was basically all we got.
1: All right. Andrew Kaczynski of K-File, thank you very much. And we have more breaking news right now. Friends and family are gathering to honor the Texas man who was shot and killed by ICE last Tuesday as he was driving to work. It comes as Lorenzo Salgado Araujo's family is forcefully pushing back against new FBI claims that a crystal-like substance consistent with methamphetamine was found inside his work van. The family's attorney today saying those bags are not drugs at all, but salt used to combat the heat used by work crews in Texas. Saying, quote, our understanding is that this was granulated salt, which is paired with lemon and water as a homemade electrolyte mix used by outdoor workers in extreme Texas heat, not methamphetamine or any other illicit substance. The White House tonight doubling down after President Trump reversed his DHS's incredibly brief pause on vehicle stops after the recent killings.
5: Vehicle stops are continuing. Verbal guidance has been given to all field offices across the country by the Department of Homeland Security.
1: Well, those operations are now happening again nationwide. The reporting is that Trump was outraged when he found out about the pause and he undid it. And questions are growing about how the stops are being carried out. Shimon Procupes is out front.
6: From Texas to Maine, two fatal ICE shootings in less than a week that have captured national and international headlines. But there was also this non-fatal shooting in Harrisburg, Pennsylvania, earlier this month, marking the third time ICE officers opened fire at traffic stops in July alone. Here's how it happened. ICE vehicles pull over a white SUV they say was driven by an undocumented immigrant. You can see an unmarked ICE vehicle pull in front to block the SUV while agents approach the man inside. Watch how it plays out in this video obtained by CNN affiliate WGAL.
7: We'll get out of this car right now. I'm going to break the window.
6: Look again. The agent who breaks that window opens fire down a residential street as the driver hits the ICE vehicle and a parked car. For many local police departments, opening fire in this type of scenario is rare and not standard procedure.
8: The agents themselves at that point, the vehicle has passed them, so they're not in physical jeopardy at that point from the vehicle itself. Just using the standpoint of the vehicle, he could take out a line of parked cars driving down the street. You can't shoot him for that.
6: ICE says the driver of the car in Harrisburg, who's still at large, had a criminal record including assault, hit and run, and a domestic incident. They said he weaponized his vehicle. But Corey says ICE tactics could have created more danger.
8: Because shooting at the vehicle isn't going to stop the car. Shooting the driver now turns that car into essentially an unguided missile.
6: Case in point, in Maine this week. After ICE shot and killed a man in the driver's seat during a traffic stop, the vehicle circled uncontrollably for about a minute. Shooting at moving vehicles is a tactic ICE has used in multiple cases, like here in Franklin Park, Illinois, last September. It happened when agents blocked the vehicle from the front and approached it from both sides on foot. The car backs up, and as it goes forward, you hear one of the agents open fire on the driver, who later died. The Department of Homeland Security statement said the driver disobeyed commands and the agent feared for his life while being dragged a significant distance. Body cam footage at the scene showed the same agent describing it this way to responding officers. A report from the State of Illinois Accountability Commission found the shooting was not justified. It said shots were fired, quote, to disable a moving vehicle, and notes that DHS policy prohibits shooting a firearm solely to disable moving vehicles. Justified or not, Corey says problems arise with ICE tactics before even shots are fired.
8: And de-escalation is an outcome to me. And de-escalation is an outcome that can be achieved by a well-trained, properly equipped officer. And a big piece of de-escalation is slowing the incident down.
1: That was Shimon Prokipes reporting. Next, testosterone having a major moment in the MAGA world.

0: on CNN and next day on the CNN app.
1: Tonight, the Trump administration's obsession with testosterone. It's not just Defense Secretary Pete Hegseth who's now requiring testosterone screenings for some U.S. troops. Nick Watt is out front.
2: Our most decisive tactical advantage will always be the individual warfighter. We have a sacred duty to maintain that advantage.
3: A sacred duty that now involves testosterone checks, supplements provided if desired, courtesy of the high T Department of War.
4: Well, this has actually been studied before, and it is not a good idea. Testosterone is really only needed in very specific cases in which it is truly low and causing symptoms.
3: Pete loves pumping in public and a dress shirt that's just a little too tight. Does the lady protest too much? The MAGA-infused manosphere loves a little bit of tea.
5: Have you seen all these studies that basically connect testosterone levels in young men with conservative politics?
6: Oh, yeah.
7: Like your body was about to touch the toilet seat.
3: Older MAGA dudes dig it, too. Trump's levels have apparently been checked by an expert.
8: Dr. Oz looked at his medical records and said he's got the highest testosterone level that he's ever seen for an individual over 70 years old. I know the president will be happy that I repeat that.
3: Okay. HHS Secretary RFK Jr. himself takes testosterone, works out shirtless, keeps his jeans on to cold plunge, and his FDA now wants to tweak the prescription restrictions on some testosterone products.
4: Testosterone has taken on a life of its own. At the end of the day, testosterone is a hormone like many other hormones in the body. It's just that this one has really gotten caught up in our popular culture as something that, you know, people think is going to improve their energy levels, to help them sort of feel better overall. And the truth is that the studies haven't actually borne that out.
3: The military has previously studied the impact of more testosterone on younger soldiers and found, sure, it boosts muscle mass. You might look more jacked, but strength and endurance are unchanged.
2: We're keeping you on the leading edge of lethality and giving you the same level of support that you give this nation, the absolute best.
3: You know, when you're portrayed like this on SNL,
9: no fatties, no facial hair, no body hair, just hot, shredded, hairless men.
3: When you rename it the Department of War, then lose the first war you fight, maybe less testosterone is what you need. Discretion, as Shakespeare once said, is the better part of valor. It's not explicit that these tests are for female as well as male military personnel, but Hegseth has long made it clear he's much more interested in male warfighters. He suggested that perhaps DEI was making the military effeminate. He's raised eyebrows by removing women from promotion lists. The Pentagon is right now reviewing the effectiveness of women in combat roles. And Hegseth himself has said in the past, we should not have women in combat roles. Less estrogen, more testosterone. Erin?
1: All right, Nick Watt, thank you very much. And thanks, as always, very much to all of you for being with us tonight. AC 360 begins right now.
10: We're an hour away from President Trump's address to the nation. The subject, he says, is election security. The question is, will he bring facts, real facts, to go with the really big news he says he's got? John King here in for Anderson. That's one question. The other is, which election will the president most be focused on? The ones yet to come or the one he lost? We're going to be watching and listening to what he says tonight, and we will bring you any breaking news ASAP. But we are not going to take the president's speech live. That's because of this president's history of misleading and, in some cases, false statements on the subject of elections and election integrity. Also because the White House earlier today said he'll be showing newly declassified documents, and we want to make sure we have time to review them, to contextualize whatever he says or shows before airing it. One thing is clear. Ever since announcing this speech on Monday, he's been making big promises about tonight's speech. And today at the White House, so did his press secretary.
11: It will shock you if you have an honest